0: any question that you have, we love as to search we look into the Bible,
1: to find an answer to
0: most
1: the
0: of the answers, as you know, come from Scripture, and any speculations, we say, we're speculating. So, well, call us now. The lines are open. 888-712-7434. 888-712-7434.
2: Making decisions.
0: As always,
2: for their lives.
0: Lord, are you watching online, Facebook, and YouTube, and our friends on the Real Life Network, watching there on television, or however you're watching it.
2: Come to church.
0: You can actually call us. There's no way to post a question there in the Real Life Network. Call us like everyone else listening on the radio. 888-712-7434. But for you on Facebook and YouTube, post a question. We'll answer them as they come in. Pastor Lloyd Pulley is here in the studio with me. And Pastor Lloyd, it's always good to have you on and fun
2: but
0: to answer
2: really
0: questions.
2: Satisfy. You know what? Really sin
1: people
2: very
1: are
2: fast.
1: Reading their
2: I tried
1: Bibles.
2: Many of them when I was
1: and
2: in that age.
1: One of the statistics
2: and, you know,
1: that I keep reminding people of,
2: back to that,
1: that's pretty
2: that
1: startling,
2: assurance
1: is that
2: of our salvation,
1: if you read your Bible
2: Jesus
1: three times
2: done
1: a week,
2: for us and there's really
1: cross
2: not
1: of Jesus
2: much Christ,
1: change.
2: His salvation.
1: But you jump up to four times a week, and all of a sudden there's this radical difference
2: this program,
1: that they've noticed
2: answering
1: with
2: biblical
1: these
2: questions,
1: research,
2: reading their Bible.
1: The change
2: has
1: in
2: been
1: life,
2: such
1: the,
2: an encouragement.
1: The peace, yeah. The,
3: and, you know, talking,
1: the joy,
3: continuing
1: the
3: on the topic of youth,
1: and the enjoyment
3: here,
1: of the things of God.
3: Ministry at
1: there's something about
3: and
1: that
3: one of the
1: consistency
3: that, I find to be
1: that we let the word of God dwell in us richly and treat it as the rich treasure it is and dig for
3: them.
1: You know,
3: treasure, some of them
1: because sometimes,
3: them,
1: as you know,
3: they are
1: in reading the Bible can be laborious.
3: You know, what advice would you give
1: just,
3: to parents?
1: You know, you're going
3: right
1: through certain
3: like,
1: sections. You don't know what it's
3: it
1: for.
3: Their kid.
1: But as
3: you, know,
1: you
3: just
1: keep
3: like continuously
1: reading,
3: just going
1: you're
3: through
1: be finding treasures,
3: kid,
1: and it will
3: control.
1: Change your life.
0: Amen.
3: Control
0: and that's what we do
3: now,
0: here. It's answer questions pertaining to the Scriptures. So call us, 888-712-7434. Before we get to the phones, Pastor Lloyd, there was a follow-up question. Blaine had emailed us a question about a program that we had here where you mentioned about you had a friend or a relative
1: gods,
0: who you know, wasn't saved and he was a Catholic
1: God,
0: and later
1: like, you know,
0: in the show you said
1: you know,
0: that the caller what it means to be saved
1: groups, you know, we can
0: but
1: be
0: then
1: the
0: he also asked the question
1: group,
0: is what is it about Catholic faith
1: with
0: that,
1: sexuality
0: that
1: and I'm
0: you
1: control.
0: Pastor Lloyd
1: I can
0: to claim that Catholics aren't saved I don't think
1: but
0: you said that but
1: it,
0: go ahead
1: those gods
2: well, I didn't,
1: run
2: but it,
1: really
2: it begs a question like
1: whether you're Protestant Catholic
2: things
1: or any number of denominations
2: kids learn that
1: behooves us to know what is really the gospel because as time goes on even some of the mainline Protestant denominations have strayed away from
2: the truth,
1: the Bible as
2: that
1: the
2: might
1: complete
2: cut
1: authority,
2: the heart,
1: they've
2: might
1: basically
2: me, when you encounter
1: made it almost like
2: race,
1: God's suggestions
2: religion,
1: in some places and kind of squeezed it into
3: so
1: the
3: you
1: culture.
3: Would say for parents who
1: well,
3: are in that
1: over
3: position,
1: time, the Catholic Church has squeezed
3: faithful,
1: a lot of traditions.
3: Given them Jesus,
1: and that's why,
3: don't buckle
1: whether you're
3: on,
1: Catholic or not,
3: I guess
1: you need to get back to the real
3: yeah,
1: foundation of your faith.
2: Lady that called
1: so I believe that this is probably what would inspire the question.
2: How many years
1: are Catholic
2: saved?
1: And I do
2: believe
1: many of them are, but I
2: encourage you to
1: believe that if they
2: was 20 years of
1: strict Catholic,
2: the Lord
1: the
2: brought
1: dogma,
2: back,
1: and you know you keep
2: they
1: praying
2: have a different
1: view on what it means to be justified, that is to be made
2: that prayer changes
1: right
2: you,
1: in God's presence.
2: And
1: evangelicals
2: you
1: believe
2: be
1: that this is by faith alone,
2: for what God
1: in Christ
2: wants,
1: alone.
3: Amen.
1: Through his
3: amen.
1: Death
3: well,
1: alone.
3: Summer is
1: and,
3: approaching.
1: You know,
3: parents, that means you
1: trusting
3: have lots
1: Christ
3: of time
1: in his finished
3: kids,
1: work
3: is
1: key.
3: Great
1: and that's Romans 3:28.
3: Disciple them.
1: Ephesians 2:8-9.
3: Them in Christ.
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3: Welcome back to Bridge Bible Talk, 888-712-7434. That's the number to call us live with your questions on the Bible and Christian living. And right before we went to break, we were answering your question from Nick, and his question really quickly was, should we still support the Jewish people, the leadership, if they are making bad decisions? And Pastor, you want to give a quick little like
2: yeah,
3: summary?
2: Yeah, I mean, essentially that God is going to fulfill his plan with them, even if they're not where they should be perfectly. And even though we are technically, foundationally a Christian nation, I would not agree with all of our leadership. And you know, there's definitely a big divide. I just think we're being played by powers outside of us to stir up all the stuff that we can find to just divide us. I think there's such a unity now in among many Bible-believing Christians and conservatives, you know, in regard to just really taking what is right and wrong. I think this is just an attempt to divide us.
3: Mm. Nick, did that answer your question?
5: Yeah, that was very good. Thanks.
3: Yeah, you got it. Thank you
2: for your question.
3: Thanks for calling us in and with your question. 888 712 7434. That's the number to call us live with your question. The lines are open, ready to take on whatever it is you may have about the scripture, Christian life, whatever it may be. Before we go back to the lines, though, we do want to take a second and go back to YouTube. We got some questions that were sent in to us live during the program today, just a few minutes ago. We got one from Lewis right here from YouTube, and his question is, Pastor Lloyd, this was sent just about 20 minutes ago or so. He says, in the Old Testament, it mentions a few chapters that talks about the angels of the Lord appearing, the angel of the Lord appearing to the people in Genesis 16, Exodus 3, and other passages, and they talk to him as if he was God himself. Was this Jesus?
2: That is the general thought. When the article is the angel of the Lord, the messenger of the Lord, not a messenger, the angel, which is what angelus is, it means messenger, that this was actually a Christophany or theophany, God appearing in human flesh, certainly in Genesis 16 before Abraham, Exodus 3 before Moses. You have Jacob wrestling with God. That is a great picture. So yeah, you have those certain times when the Lord kind of appears, and as opposed to just an angel. So yes, that's what the general thought is.
3: Gotcha. Well, Lewis, thanks for sending us your question on YouTube. If you want to be like Lewis, you can go to our live stream, Facebook or YouTube, leave us a question in the comment section below. I'll try our best to get to it live during the program. But 888-712-7434. That's the number to call us and talk to us live. Let's go out to Paramus, New Jersey. Dorina, thank you for calling. And how can we help you today?
6: Hi, how are you, pastors? My question is on Genesis 1, where it says the history of creation. On verse 2, it says, so the evening and the morning were the first day. And then it continues on verse 8, and God called the firmament heaven. So the evening and the morning were the second day. And it continues like on verse 13, so the evening and the morning were the third day. And then on verse 19, they keep repeating that.
2: Right.
6: So the evening and the morning were, so then I'm confused.
2: Okay. Well, first of all, why evening first? We typically think of the morning and then the evening instead of evening and morning. One belief is that because darkness covered the face of the earth in the beginning, and then the Lord said, let there be light, darkness was first in creation, then light. So evening and morning, that's one thought, the idea there. Now, the other thing is it also reveals that days were measured by, you know, sunlight and sundown. And you have months that are measured by the moon. You know, you have the lunar cycle. You have years measured by the time the earth goes around the sun. You don't have anything in regard to the days of the week. In other words, why is the seventh day special? So I think everything's pointing here to get to that seventh day after he does his final work with creating man, then the seventh day God rested. But the idea is, I also think evening and morning identify to us, anybody wants to spiritualize the days of creation as long eons of time to try to squeeze in some, you know, pagan evolutionary idea. It's missing the point, no matter how much they call it science. You know, a lot of Christians are getting away, solid scholars are getting away from evolution. It's got no, the emperor has no clothes now. It's so much has come out, and the complexity of life, Dr. Jim Tour and many others that show how complex it is. When Darwin promoted evolution, as the cell was like a simple egg, a plastic egg, but now we know it's an incredible factory inside every little cell. But anyway, all of this, I believe, is God just making sure we know he created us, that those days were important, and he created in that process up until the seventh day when he rested.
3: Mm. Dorina, did that answer your question?
6: Okay. Yes, thank you very much.
3: Yeah, you got it. Dorina, thank you for giving us a call. 888-712-7434. That's your number to call us. But live, right now, we're live on air, ready to answer your questions on the Bible and Christian living. 888-712-7434. And our email, if you don't have the time to call us, is answers@bbtlive.org. Let's go out to Brick, New Jersey. Maggie, thank you for calling. And what question do you have for us?
7: My question is that I've been reading the Bible from the Old Testament to the New, like in order. And I'm just wondering, is that bad for my faith? Like, could that confuse me, or is that an okay way to do it?
2: Like in order of, like, it was written, or in order
7: from Genesis to Revelation, like just the way it's in the book?
2: Well, that's a very good question.

0: interesting to do it. But reading through the Bible, I think it's a great thing. I mean, look, he's given us, the Jewish people had it in the order too of what they would call the first five books of the Moses were the law. Then you had the history, you had the prophets. And so I think it's just, it keeps it together in God's main plan. So you see all the way through the history from Genesis through Esther, that's kind of the Old Testament history. Then you have the prophets that fit into that time. So when you're reading the prophets, you're getting God's message during that time. So, but you know, there's nothing wrong with reading it, both chronologically or regular.
1: I mean, that's how most of church history has just done it. You know,
0: yeah.
1: Not a bad thing. It's a good thing, but it's a cool thing to do the chronological as well.
0: Yeah, every now and then it's kind of neat because you're like, oh, this is where this psalm fits in this. Mm-hmm. Oh, and this is where this prophet was prophesying. So it's kind of fun to do a chronological Bible, and we've done that as our church, reading through the Bible, encouraging them in a year. So, but listen, you can't go wrong, Mackie, just reading the Bibles. I wish everybody took the time to read through the Bible and just went for it.
1: Amen. Maggie, did I answer your question?
2: Yes, that did. Thank you so much.
1: Yeah.
0: Well, God bless you.
1: Keep reading your Bible. You know, please, it's going to keep the show going, because when you read the word, you come across these passages you don't understand, that causes you to search deeper, causes you to speak to other people.
0: Yeah, and
1: to call us.
0: And a lot of times someone has a question and they think, oh, it's a dumb question, mm-hmm. probably. No, believe me, there are many people who probably have the same question or wishing that they would have thought, oh, yeah, I got to hear this.
1: Absolutely. 100%. That's why we're here. You know, that's part of the reason. If you have a question about a passage you don't understand, yeah. It's not a dumb question. Please just call us. We'd love to talk to you about it. 888-712-7434. That's 888-712-7434. All right. We have a question from Facebook, and this one's from Nadia. And, you know, we're live right now, Facebook, YouTube. She just left us a question a few minutes ago, and we're getting to it now live on air. But Nadia's question on Facebook is, when Jesus returns to the earth for the millennial kingdom, where will God the Father be during this time? Will he remain in heaven? If he does, can I stay with him? I don't want to return to the earth and see Satan released and the people rebel against Jesus.
0: Oh,
1: that's
0: yeah.
1: That's a great question.
0: Yeah, because you're reading through it like at the end of the millennial. Well, first of all, Nadia, you'll have your new body. So you will have no problem with any temptation when Satan is let loose. That will be mainly the final test for people that had the children, not even the ones that came through the tribulation, because they will have already been saved and they're with the Lord already, and their salvation is secure. Their children, of course, never had the temptation and the test. Now this is their test time. So it won't be your test time. And in regard to, like, where will God the Father be? Where will Jesus be? Where will the Spirit be? Well, you know, keep in mind, our God is one. The Father is a distinct person. And he is spirit, so we worship him in spirit and truth. Even though we'll have a spiritual body, it's not like we're going to see the Father separately from Jesus. We will be immersed in his presence. We will know him, and we'll have fellowship with the Father and with the Son. Will there be physical, you know, because he'll have a body. And the Spirit of God, we're very familiar with him now. We know the heart and the mind of God, so we won't really be confused at that point, is what I'm saying. And I guess you just have to wait and see how that works out.
1: And that's the fun part too, when it comes to Revelation.
0: Yeah.
1: There's certain things we're just like, don't know, but it's going to be fun to find out.
0: Yeah.
1: And to be there.
0: But there won't be like three different gods.
1: Yes.
0: I mean, there's one God. We will be conscious of the Father though, in his presence and the Spirit, but Jesus will be reigning on the throne, because he became a man to be our mediator, and we'll have that perfect mediation then.
1: Man. So awesome. Well, Nadia, we hope that answered your question from Facebook. If you have a question as well, you can always go to our live stream, leave us a question in the comment section below, and we'll try our best to get to it during the program. But to call us now live on air, 888-712-7434. That's 888-712-7434. We also want to remind you again, we do have all of our past programs on Spotify as well. Search up Bridge Bible Talk. You can see all the programs we've had. You also have the listings in the description of all the timestamps of every question we answered. So if you sent an email question and you didn't hear your answer, we probably did answer it. You could just go through our programs, the podcast. You could find the timestamp as well for when we answered your question. But to talk to us now, live on air, 888-712-7434. All right, let's go out to New York. Daya, thank you for calling. And how can we help you today, Daya?
3: Hi, thank you for taking my call. I just have a question. Hopefully you can

0: understand the two. So as a born-again spirit believer, right, your name is sealed in the Book of Life, right?
1: Mm-hmm.
0: Okay, so then I wonder about, like, the scripture, I think it is Revelation, right? I didn't have it written down, but where it says, like, then if someone adds to the book, to the Word of God, then, like, the Lord would add the plagues, right? Something
1: right,
0: like that. And
1: right.
0: then if you remove, then your name can be removed from the plague, from the Book of Life. So what does that look like for somebody like, mm-hmm. like...
1: I see what you're saying. You know, like they will be. If anyone adds, the plagues will be added. If take away, then he'll take away his share in the tree of life. So obviously, the warning is not to believers, but I would say to make believers. We struggle with that even in our day to day. There are believers. There are make believers. There are people that they mimic it, but they're not really. Their heart is not there. And I think of Saul, you know, King Saul, as an example in some ways. You know, though he was a believer, he never yielded himself. Now, some will believe that Saul is in heaven, but at the end of the day, some believe he's not because he never really had a heart for God. God, in the end, knows our heart. And the idea for someone that would add to God's words is that he's got his own agenda, so he's removing God from that place, and I'm going to add to it. If he takes out things, listen, there are many believers, they don't literally cross them out from the Bible, but by emphasis, even pastors, by emphasis, avoid certain passages because they don't want to preach on them or teach on them. And I think that it's unwise to do that. Now, I won't say it's to this degree. I think we can learn it's unwise now, and I think it comes to the end here. In Revelation 22, he's summing up a life. And what is that life that's going to be in his presence? One who believes the word of God and trusts it, doesn't add or take away. And anyone who never fit that won't be there. So it's not like, you know, you can get all the way to the end, you did everything right, and then you add something like, oh, sorry, you messed up, you're gone. Don't read it that way. The enemy would love for you to think that God is so trite to do that. Like, you could think you're all there all the way to the very end and then, you know, all of a sudden be tricked. Ah, we caught you on a lie here. You added something to the word of God. You don't have to fear that. Jesus covered your sin. This would be somebody that does not have truly the heart of God in them.
2: Hmm. Daya, does that answer your question?
0: It does. Because I was just like, I know that's not how the Lord is. And I know that the enemy can try to do that. He's always like, aha, God, you know. But I was just like, huh, I came across that and it's been pondering on me for a couple of weeks and I haven't been able to call. And I was like, I need to just ask. But that does answer my question. So thank you.
2: Yeah, you got it, Daya. Thank you for calling us with your question. And we're coming down to the end of the program now, just a few minutes away. We're going to go straight out to New York, to Kemchika, I think is how you say your name. Thank you for calling.
0: Yeah.
2: How do you, what's the question you have for us today?
3: Yeah, the question is tithing a condition to going to heaven, and is tithing a condition for one to get prosper?
1: Yes, and make the check out too. No, I'm kidding. Of course. No, I would say that tithing, look, be it done according to your faith. Like when people truly delight in the things of God, their heart is there. They want to be a part of that. They delight in the more people hear about the gospel or are missionaries and they're very supportive and they want to honor the Lord with their tithe. That should be a heart issue, not a law issue. And so I would say this, to whom much is given, much is required. If he blessed you a lot, he will expect you to be paying forward the blessings you had to others, that others could know the gospel. And it would be incredibly hard if you think of somebody who enjoys this bread of life, but is not willing to share a crumb to somebody starving on the street. So I think the idea of tithing is like, I do believe what God has blessed me with. I want to honor him with it, that others can know. I'm paying forward what he's blessed me with. I want others to know. So my motivation isn't following the law and, you know, I might not make it to heaven if I don't give. That is the last thing that God would want you to feel constrained. He wants our motive to be out of love. And honestly, just ask the Lord to give you that spiritual vision and to trust that you could live quite happily on 90% of your income, much more than 100%. When you give that other 10% to the Lord, that 90% will actually be better for you than the 100%. So it's like the Lord says, test and see that you, the windows of heaven won't open. But I don't like to use this to manipulate people to, I would never say to somebody, you know, you won't go to heaven if you don't tithe. I don't see that in the scripture.
2: Mm. Well, one other aspect to that question he was asking about is the prosperity aspect. And like, you know, you just mentioned, you would never do that. But there are some pastors who say, well, if you don't tithe, God's not going to prosper your family. You're not going to be able to make money, all these things. What would you say to that?
1: I would say, again, the issue is like, I don't think about what I'm going to get when I think of wanting to be a blessing to the church and to the ministry of the church that's getting the gospel out and people are getting saved. To me, I get to be a part of that. And that reward is in itself that. I don't see it from prosperity. I think, if the Lord has blessed me, I want to splash that blessing on others. That's how I would look at giving. And giving should be like that. 1 Corinthians chapter 10, it speaks about a little of that, or 9, I don't have the right passage on that. Maybe you could check that out. It's either 2 Corinthians, my mind is just drawing a blank. But it's the idea of God loves a cheerful giver. You know, he doesn't want us to be constrained under pressure. Give as God, you know, blesses you, and that's kind of how I put it.
2: 2 Corinthians chapter 9, verse 7.
1: That's
2: so
1: right.
2: You're right there. But Kemchika, did that answer your question?
3: Yes. Yeah, it did. Thank you.
2: Wonderful. Thank you for calling us. We appreciate it. 888-712-7434. There might be time for you to squeeze your call in before the end of the program. 888-712-7434. Let's go out to New Jersey. Dolores, thank you for calling. How can we help you today?
4: So, thanks for taking my call.
2: Thanks for calling.
4: In Genesis, it starts with in the beginning. And then it goes on in the beginning, you know, the first day, the second day, the third day, to the seventh day. And then after that, when man is created and they're in the garden, Satan shows up. So when was he created? I didn't hear him being created in those 7 days.
1: Mm. Yeah, well, the Bible's going to be covering the story of man, because the Lord is going to pour out his spirit. He's going to breathe into man the breath of life. And angels were ministering spirits to God, so they're not really the main part of the story. Now, we do know that when God created, the angels were present, that they apparently were created first, and then when God created the earth and the physical world, they were rejoicing in that creation. How much time went past, we're not told. We're not given any indication on that. All we can do is speculate on that. But it appears that there was some time there, because Satan in Isaiah 14, who was first Lucifer, the anointed one, God did not create Satan. He created Lucifer, the shining one,
2: angel of light,
1: the angel of light. And then Ezekiel 28 also describes this. So these are types and figures of eventually the one who rebelled. And when he rebelled, he became the adversary, Satan. He became the devil. And so at what point, how much time was there harmony in the heavens before God created the world? We're not told. But I believe it could have been part of what caused Satan to lead that rebellion, because he saw that God was going to bless these creatures made out of mud, and he thought, I'm going to arise, I'm going to take God's place, and pride entered his heart. Mm. So, but we're not told how much time.
2: Yeah. Dolores, did they answer your question?
4: You say before the creation story, because the angels are already there.
1: Well, right? In the beginning, God created the heavens and the earth. So I believe that in that very first verse, it was the part of that spiritual dimension where he created them. So you could say very plainly that, you know, this could be days before Satan decides, I don't like this plan. You know, I've got all this glory and might. I'm the worshiper in heaven. And God's going to make something more of these creatures made out of dust. And I think that's what inspired his heart to fall, which eventually he became the devil and then came and tempted Adam and Eve.
4: Okay, because there's a thing going around, well, it's not, I don't believe it's the first time I heard it, but I'm starting to hear it more and more, and I imagine because it's the end times, that Satan was created And then he was thrown down to the earth that God already created and made it dark again and made it chaotic, and then he recreated it. And that's nonsense, correct?
1: Yeah, that's typically known as the gap theory, and there was a pre-diluvian age. There are people that make something out of that, but they have to really get creative. And whenever you have to get creative to try to figure something out and not the plain teaching of the scripture, you run into a problem. And so I'm not a fan of the pre-diluvian ages where there was ages and ages of time. People use that sometimes because they want to fit evolution in there, millions of years. But I don't see that in the scripture.
2: Yeah. Well, Dolores, thank you for your call. And we're here at the end of the program now, about 20 or so seconds left. Pastor Lloyd, final encouragement for those listening now.
1: You know what? The Lord, in his internal counsels, had such a heart and love for us that even while we were yet sinners, Christ died for us. And I can't get my mind around how it is that God would so love us. And that's something I pray God would open people's eyes to trust in him. Call upon the name of the Lord Jesus, the very Son of God who loved you and gave himself up for you.
2: Amen. Amen. We're praying for everyone. Thank you for joining us today. That's all the time that we have for Bridge Bible Talk. Remember, we're live Mondays through Thursdays, but tomorrow, Friday, will be a repeat of the best of Bridge Bible Talk. Don't forget, send us your email questions if you don't have the time to call us, but we'll be back on Monday with another session live. Thank you for joining us, and God bless.
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6: Welcome back to Bridge Bible Talk. I'm your host, Pastor Rico Basso, and we are live in the studio today with Pastor Tim Hamilton, and we are answering any question you might have about the Bible or the Christian faith. So get on the line, give us a call, 888-712-7434. That's 888-712-7434. And of course, if you're watching on Facebook and YouTube, you can jump in the comment section, ask your question there. We'll try and get to it during the program. Pastor Tim, we got some more email questions that we can get after here. Alvin, from YouTube, Alvin asked a question. How many times are we to forgive 70 times 7 times 70? So that obviously comes from the book of Matthew, chapter 18, verse 21. And I'll read that for you. In context, the apostle Peter asks Jesus, "Lord, how often shall my brother sin against me and I forgive him? Up to 7 times. And then Jesus replies, "I say not to thee until 7 times. But 70 times 7.
7: Mm,
6: what's going on there?
7: Right.
6: Is it 490? Is it 4? How are we doing this?
7: So we know that Peter had a brother. We know his name even. It was Andrew.
6: Mm-hmm.
7: Okay, so this isn't theoretical stuff for him. He wants to know, and in the culture, it was really seen as, wow, that is a gracious thing. If you could forgive your own brother 7 times, and the understanding is in a day. It's not like in a lifetime.
6: Right.
7: Right. Okay. So he's thinking, okay, are we fulfilling, like you have heard it said, you need to forgive, but I say unto you. And so is Jesus actually saying, you can keep track, you have to forgive 70 times 7. So 490 times in a day, and then when he does one more thing, it's 491. I don't have to forgive that. No, of course not. I mean, who could possibly keep track of all of those times in one day? I think the point is this, that it is, in a sense, there's appearing to be no numerical limit to forgiveness.
6: Mm.
7: That, to me, is more in line with the spirit that Jesus laid out in the Beatitudes and in the Sermon on the Mount in general. But here's the challenge. We need to forgive other people the way God forgives us.
6: Yeah.
7: And so it's complete, it's full, it doesn't keep track, right? It's not counting. And so there is a verse that kind of lines itself up with that. It's from Ephesians 4:32. And it's a really powerful verse. It says, be kind to one another, tender-hearted, forgiving each other, just as God in Christ has also forgiven you. And so the forgiveness, it's real. It's complete. It separates the sin from the sinner. That's the way God has forgiven me. And I think that's important. So there's no strings attached. There's no reminder of how many times I forgave you. It's a there's no numbering here, and it's gracious,
6: 100%. And I think it's what's also it's very Peter is that when he said seven, he thought he was being a hero.
7: Oh, he thought he was the man. In fact, he probably thought, "Blessed art thou, Simon, son of Jonah." You once again,
6: no question.
7: Yeah, right. You thought it was going to be one of those glory moments.
6: I think when we talk about forgiveness, it's something that it also comes with things like it's not enabling someone to continue to sin against you. It doesn't mean that there's repercussions or there's things that come with boundaries or forgiving somebody in a way. It's not allowing abuse or things like that, like in your life, or allowing harm, or if someone's doing something like that, you don't want to just say, well, I forgive them, and whatever the case may be, is that you continue on and in some abusive relationship or whatever the case is in that.
7: And there's a lot of times we'll hear our kids when somebody does something wrong to another kid, and so one kid will say it's okay. That's actually not a good model of forgiveness. You know what? Because it's not okay that they did it. It's actually a true apology is, what I did was wrong. I shouldn't have done that.
6: Yeah.
7: And I want you to forgive me, and I want you to know I won't do that again to you. Okay. That is a true
6: it's completely
7: apology,
6: different.
7: Right? And so to say, I choose to forgive you. What if you don't hear that apology still? You know what? I choose to forgive you even without the apology.
6: And the person on the other end who's the brother who's sinning.
7: Yeah.
6: Go back to kids. One of the things that goes on in my house all the time with my two boys is that something will happen, okay? And the person who has committed the crime, so to speak, will then say, "But I said sorry."
7: Mm-hmm.
6: And the other brother is still crying hysterically.
7: Right, he's still hurt.
6: Right.
7: And in fact, one of the things with younger kids, they say sorry three times. Sorry, sorry, sorry, which is actually code for please don't tell mom or dad.
6: Exactly.
7: Yeah.
6: Yeah.
7: So I don't want to get in trouble.
6: You can be forgiving and still have consequences and still have, but the person who's repentant in that, that will come out.
7: Well, and I'm willing to accept the consequences. Right. That's actually mature, true repentance.
6: Yeah.
7: David, when he finally admitted after Nathan confronted him, he was forgiven, but God told him through Nathan that you're going to live with some really grievous consequences. Oh.
6: And what's interesting about that is there's no lifelong grudge against God over that death of that child, which was probably devastating.
7: Yeah.
6: Absolutely
7: really
6: devastating.
7: Painful. Deep, deep hurt.
6: Oof. Yeah. And, you see David understand. That's the part of that. I think it's exactly what you're saying, that repentant heart of, this is a consequence of something I've done that's horrible. So, simple question, but such a great one with a lot of depth in there. Forgiveness.
7: Yeah.
6: Something that's very difficult.
7: I like what Alvin brought forth. It's good.
6: Thanks, Alvin.
7: Good stuff.
6: 888-712-7434. That's 888-712-7434. You're listening to Bridge Bible Talk, where we answer any question you might have about the Bible or the Christian faith. Going to go to the line now in New Jersey to Kathy. Kathy, you're on Bridge Bible Talk.
8: Oh, good afternoon. I wanted to know, when you're in church and someone speaks out in tongues, or you're with someone praying and they start speaking in tongues, is that a language of somewhere, someone else in the world, one of their languages? Or is it some kind of heavenly angelic language?
6: Good question there, Kathy. I would, out the gate, just to set you up there, Pastor Tim, is that I would not know, because you'd have to hear it. And you'd have to know what's being said.
7: Well, and am I a linguist?
6: Right.
7: Well, no, I'm not. Okay, but Kathy, I think biblically, the answer would be yes, because we see both things in the Bible. In Acts chapter 2, it says when the day of Pentecost had fully come, there was 120 followers of Jesus gathered together in the upper room praying. There's a sound of a mighty rushing wind, and then it appeared, something like a fireball appeared in heaven, and then it kind of shattered, and fire, a tongue, a flame of fire was over the head of every person in the room. And then they began to speak to God. And it says later in that narrative that there were people from all these different ethnic groups and places, geographical, political places, more than 12, by the way. And they said, we hear them speaking in our own languages, declaring the mighty works of God. Okay, so the evidence there is that these people were speaking known languages, and they were probably talking about the resurrection, the death and burial and resurrection of Jesus, Messiah. Okay, so now that much we know. Okay, so there's an instance where they were speaking a recognizable language. However, if we go over to 1 Corinthians 13, Paul there says, you know, if I speak in the language of men and angels, that have not love. So evidently it could be either one. It could be an angelic language, or it could be a human language. But again, I'm not qualified. There are lots of what we call these anecdotal stories. There's one that I could tell right now, but you know, again, I can't verify. I was in the room and I heard what somebody was saying and I heard what somebody's response was, but I'm not a linguist, and so I don't feel qualified to say categorically, yes, it was this.
6: Sure. Yeah, I also is that, you know, if whatever they're speaking, I think a lot of things that you see, right, which are the things that'll get clipped or highlighted or put on the internet are the, I mean, point blank is gibberish and things that people, they're not saying anything. It's more of like an experiential something. But, you know, whatever your church's beliefs are on this, Kathy, is that, you know, I think the Bible speaks pretty clearly about having things in decency and in order.
7: Right.
6: And there should be somebody there to be able to communicate what was said. You know, in Calvary Chapel, you know, Chuck Smith had made plenty of mentions about, you know, if something like that's going on, shouldn't be interrupting a church service where you're, you know, teaching the Bible or, you know, something along those lines. So,
7: right. So you will hear different anecdotal accounts that different people have had. So, Kathy, maybe that's something you've been around, but I think it's the point would be test all things and you hold fast to that which is true. When you read in 1 Corinthians chapters 12 and 13 and 14, I think to Pastor Rico's point, this is a real gift, and it should be accompanied with the gift of interpretation. And there's an orderly way that this is going to function, whether it's in a home group, a prayer group, or some other gathering, or praying privately in your own like devotions. And I hope that helps.
8: It did help. But so if you're in a gathering and someone speaks out in tongues and then in an orderly way, and then it's interpreted in an orderly way, we don't know if that was an angelic language or if it was a language of some, you know, some kind of ethnic language somewhere else in the world. We don't really know that, correct?
7: Well, unless there's somebody in the room who speaks another language and they recognized, or they know another language and they recognized it. But short of that, no, we don't know.
8: Okay. Well, thank you very much.
6: All right, Kathy, thanks for the call. 888-712-7434. That's 888-712-7434. Listen to Bridge Bible Talk. We're answering any question you might have about the Bible or the Christian faith. 888-712-7434. Going to go to Brooklyn, New York to Nicole. You're on the program.
9: Hi, how you doing?
6: Good, how are you?
9: I'm great.
6: What's your question for us today?
9: Quick question. It's kind of like a three-part.
6: Okay,
9: so
6: go for it.
9: Because I would like to start teaching my godchildren, they're young. So in Genesis 1:27-28, So when it says God created, I'm reading from the New King James Version. So God created man in his own image. In the image of God, he created him, male and female. He created them. God blessed them, and God said to them, be fruitful and multiply, fill the earth. And then when we get to chapter 2, verse 2 to 7, but the focus is on, and the Lord formed man of the dust of the ground and breathed into his nostrils the breath of life, and man became a living being. Was there other people on earth before Adam?
6: All right. It's actually a common question about the two Genesis. Sometimes they'll refer to it as like a, two accounts of the creation. But Pastor Tim, was there someone before Adam?
7: Well, according to pretty clearly what the Bible teaches, Adam is called the first man. Mm-hmm. And that phrase is actually used by the Apostle Paul twice in one passage, 1 Corinthians chapter 15. He says, the first man, Adam. And so he's... The thing that Pastor Rico's talking about here is there's like an announcement, if you will, the headline, like we see in newspapers. Man is made by God, and then you read the story. And so the story details how God fashioned the clay and then breathed into and the breath of life, and he became a living being. So it's one is what was done, and then the other one details how it was done. And so then the first man, and then how God made the first woman. So, but to your question, were there human beings prior? The Bible says not. And Adam is the first man.
9: Great. So my other part is this. So Cain and Abel.
7: Yeah.
9: Cain knew his wife. So someone asked me a question, if Cain and Abel were the, we're going to just say the two children on earth, how could Cain have known his wife? So my answer was this, the information that you see first talking about Cain and everything, how God cast him out and stuff, that's just giving us information on Cain and his family and that he knew his wife. That I might believe, because Adam and Eve had Seth, and Cain possibly have married his niece or sister?
7: Probably. Yes, I think that's a good explanation, Nicole.
9: Mm-hmm. Am I sounding crazy?
6: No.
7: I mean, because here's the one thing that it says at the tail end of the narrative in Genesis, the third chapter, Adam called his wife's name Eve because she was the mother of all living. And so, yeah, you're saying, well, they chronicle these sons, and there's a reason why those sons, but they had other children, but their stories aren't told. There's the story of Cain and Abel, and then another son named Seth. So three sons, but they had many other children.
6: Yeah, Genesis 5:4 says, Adam had other sons and daughters. So to your point, Nicole, is how you read Genesis is how it's meant to be read. This isn't a gotcha, or this isn't like a, hey, what happened here moment, or a contradiction or an issue in the Bible. The Genesis is tracking a larger narrative. It's the same thing. People ask questions like this, how did Cain, get his wife? Like, how, and the thing is, like, if you were to watch a movie, you were to watch an opening scene, and you were to see, like, the main character or the plot line start to move, and then you were to see something like subsequently, like a person in the background, or they bump into the main character, you're not sitting in the movie saying, hey, well, where did that guy go? Where'd that person that randomly popped up on the scene, where did they go?
7: And where'd they come from?
6: Did that person, you're just not asking that question.
7: No.
6: So when you look at Genesis and you say to yourself, hey, what is the larger narrative here? And you nailed it. The narrative is we're following Adam and Eve. And now after, after chapter 3, as we transition, after chapter 3, now what we're following is, hey, where's this promised seed? Right. Where is this one to come that's going to fix all this?
7: Right.
6: And so Cain has a part of that story. But, you know, obviously Cain ends up out of the picture. So you're not tracking him anymore.
7: It's not him.
6: Because it's not him. So when you follow that along, I think you nailed it.
7: And that there's another very interesting pattern that follows, Nicole, especially as you're teaching this younger generation the truths of God's word. Sometimes God goes over the obvious choice in son. He may not go for the firstborn. He may go for the youngest, not the eldest. And so that's, but it is the line of the seed of the woman that's going to culminate in who? Jesus, Messiah. And so that's what the mega narrative of the Old Testament is.
6: Does that help you out there, Nicole?
9: Yes, it is. So I just, another part was because I asked the pastor this question about Cain, because the person asked me, and I just wanted to make, you know, if he told me he didn't know the answer. I was like, ooh.
6: Well,
9: he just didn't want to answer me.
6: Maybe. Maybe caught him on a rough day.
7: Good.
6: We'll give your pastor some grace there. Yeah. But you got it. I think you nailed it there. It's it came from a need. I know it sounds crazy, but you know, you got to realize that early on, when you're starting with two people, that's going to be the case. You know, genetically, and God allowed for that. You know, now obviously that's not something that is good or is possible. So, but in the early on stages, you had no choice.
9: Yes, because, you know, getting down inside of Genesis, the whole thing with Canaan and all of that and how Jesus is coming about.
6: Yep. That's
9: so, yeah.
6: That's what you want to keep your eye on in Genesis is we're tracking the seed, and we're tracking, how God is going to restore all things back to how they were. Great call there. 888-712-7434. Going to go out to California to Sharon. Sharon, you're on the program.
10: Hello. Thank you for taking my question.
6: All right.
10: Well, I am handicapped, and my mission and my ministry at home is to share the gospel with telemarketers. I get a lot of people overseas that are from the Islam faith, Muslims, and they always try to find contradictions in the Bible, and I'm pretty good at getting most of them, but I know that the Lord tells us over and over, we will not know the day or the hour, and that is true. But if you read Revelation 3:3, it says, if you will not wake up, I will come like a thief. You will not know what hour I will come upon you. So conversely, I think that to some extent, if we are watching awake, sober, and eager, as he tells us to be, to some extent, he will tell us.
6: Well, just for clarification, do you mean like a specific day or?
10: Well, just what it says, the conversely reading it.
6: Pastor Tim, what do you got?
7: Well, okay, so I think that's actually, it's a fair thing that what you are talking about there in California about Revelation 3. And why? Because it dovetails with something that Jesus taught in another place during his earthly ministry. You know, there's a series of teachings that he gave. Basically, it's recorded in Matthew 25. And the message there is says, be on the alert, be awake, be watchful. But there's a tagline, for you do not know the exact day or hour. So should we be sensing the season? Well, yeah. And the time is short. Yes. And are there things that perhaps are lining up to say that it's the end of this age or this dispensation? Yes. But could we say with precision, it's this day, this month, this exact time? The Bible, Jesus himself says, no, you won't be able to do that. But I think that the idea is to be alert, to be responsive, to redeem the time. And look, I think that what you're doing is commendable, of taking opportunity to share the gospel with people who either don't know the gospel, they haven't heard it, or unfortunately they've heard of a different Jesus. There's a different message, a different gospel, a different answer to the problem of sin. a different salvation. It's not the biblical one. And so what you're doing is really pretty commendable.
6: Absolutely. And Sharon, we appreciate the things you do in answering people's questions and contradictions, and we pray that you keep on doing what you're doing. It's a great thing. Well, Pastor Tim, that is all the time that we have for today. Thank you guys so much for listening. Thank you for calling in. If we didn't get to your call today, give us a call back tomorrow. We'll be back in the studio again live. In the meantime, we love you. Keep reading your Bibles. Keep looking to the God, and may the Lord bless you guys.
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2: Listen to this and check yourself out. You've heard it before, maybe. If you were arrested for being a Christian, would there be enough evidence to convict you? We need to answer that question. And if there's not enough, maybe we should say, Lord, give me enough. Lord, I turn my heart towards you because, Lord, I hunger after your things.

There's only one way to bring peace to the heart, joy to the mind, and beauty to a life. It is to accept and do the will of God. Welcome to Sound Doctrine. Pastor Jeff Johnson is currently developing his study of the Old Testament book of 1 Samuel. Today we'll return to a story probably familiar to most of you. When God was looking for the second king of Israel, he chose a 16-year-old shepherd boy. Most folks thought that was a poor choice, but God saw a young man who was after his own heart. Here's Pastor Jeff in 1 Samuel 16.

0: For those of us today who accept Christ as Savior, who surrender our lives, who seek to serve the Lord, who sacrifice our lives for Him, who seek to lose our lives in Christ, He says, you're going to gain it. Through us, Jesus now is seen and experienced in others, which is powerful. And this is contrary to human reason. This is not how we think as human beings, how we would have planned it. But remember, His ways are not ours. They're past our finding out. The second thing I see here, the way God chooses, is God's call is conditioned upon heart response. David was called long ago, before his first anointing. This is his first anointing by Samuel. And he was called when he was just a kid. In fact, David's heart was prepared, and it was a different type of heart. In fact, Jesus said, my sheep hear my voice, and they what? They follow. You see, there's a lot of his sheep. They'll hear and they'll follow. That's a heart that has been prepared by God, that is coming, pulled by the Lord. As a child, he was prepared. He was a shepherd boy. And we read it this morning, Psalm 23. Would you turn there with me for a moment? I think that Psalm 23 really reveals David's heart. We need to look at it. This is God's choice, conditioned always by man's heart response. And this is David's heart here in Psalm 23. Look at it. Verse 1, the Lord is my shepherd, I shall not want. David had a believing heart. He trusted in his God to guide and to watch over him. David believed God. He maketh me to lie down in green pastures. He leads me beside the still waters. David stilled his heart before God, and he communed with his Lord. There's a scripture in Isaiah that says, thou wilt keep him in perfect peace whose mind is stayed upon thee because he trusts in thee. David's mind was stayed upon Jehovah. His heart was fully blessed, finding, as God promised, perfect peace and rest. And then look at verse 3 of Psalm 23. He restores my soul. He leads me in the paths of righteousness for his name's sake. David's heart was set on holiness. David said, as the deer panteth for the water streams, so my heart panteth after thee, O God. David wanted God's righteousness and holiness in his life. David was very confident. David was very brave and bold and courageous in the Lord, as his heart was turned towards his God. And then in verse 5, thou preparest the table before me. In the presence of my enemies, thou anointest my head with oil. My cup runneth over. David was a very thankful individual. He had a thankful heart of how God was meeting his daily needs. And finally, it says, verse 6, surely goodness and mercy shall follow me all the days of my life, and I will dwell in the house of the Lord forever. David's heart was a heart that was fixed upon his God. His heart was confident toward his God. I know that I'm going to dwell in the house of the Lord forever. I know surely goodness and mercy is going to follow me, because his heart was towards his God. These things really don't come naturally from birth. You're not just born and start to love God. We know that, because David was conceived in sin. He's the first one to tell us, as all of us are. But at an early age, God began to work in his life and deliver him from these lions and bears. And he'll tell us about that later on, how God's hand was early in his life. This was his only qualification for heaven, as all of us. Because when you think about it, God's amazing grace is all that we got, right? And it's by his amazing grace we're going to heaven. God's intervention in David's life, in my life, in your life. God's choice is in response to those hearts that are turned towards him. God says, I will show myself strong towards them. And so what should we do? Well, there should be fruit in our lives. We should check it out. Is my heart turned towards the Lord? There's a psalm that says, "Search me, O God, and know my heart. Try me and know my thoughts. See if there be any wicked way in me, and lead me in the way of everlasting." Search my heart, Lord. Do that work in my life. How we need to examine ourselves. How we need to respond to the Spirit of the Lord convicting our hearts, as David did in Psalm 32. In the midst of his sin, he was holding on to it. He let go and he said, "I will confess my sin. I will get right with my God." And the Lord restored him. David sought for the Spirit of the Lord, for the fire of the Lord. So should we. Listen to this and check yourself out. You've heard it before, maybe. If you answer this question, if you were arrested for being a Christian, would there be enough evidence to convict you? We need to answer that question. And if there's not enough, maybe we should say, "Lord, give me enough. Lord, I turn my heart towards you because, Lord, I hunger after your things." So we see God's sovereignty here. God does a work, but yet it goes right along with man's responsibility. There's two sides to this coin as far as God's choice is concerned. God says, "Whosoever will, let him come to me." But then you must come. You must turn your heart towards the Lord. And so there's man's responsibility. And then comes God's choice. The question, of course, is, do you believe? Then you need to acknowledge your sin and receive his forgiveness. And as you do, these are matters of the heart. And David dealt with this issue. Heart response. Verse 11 now. "And Samuel said unto Jesse," he actually asked him the question, "Are these all your children? I mean, is seven all you have?" That wasn't enough. Seven boys, my gosh. And he said, "Well, there remains the youngest. I mean, he's out keeping the sheep." And Samuel said to Jesse, "Send forth and fetch him, for we will not sit down till he come hither." I do have one more, but he's just a kid. Number one, strike against him. He's maybe 16. I mean, he wasn't even invited to the sacrifice. He's just a kid. Don't let anybody despise your youth, ever. I don't care how young you are. Don't let anybody despise your youth. Paul said that to Timothy. He was a very young pastor. God raises up young people to use young people. The church in Vladimir, Russia, are just full of young people. 80% of the church is young people. As I look back, that's how God started every Calvary Chapel. Just the young were brought in, and they served the Lord and dedicated their lives to God. And then the church began to grow, and the parents would get saved, and it just went on and on. He's just a shepherd. I mean, back then, this was a very low occupation. In fact, he stinks of sheep. He's a very naive little boy. I mean, he's out there and he plays his flute and he talks to his sheep. The guy is a bit of a fanatic, you know? He says he talks to God and this and that, you know? And the kid's weird, all right? And that's why he's not here, you know? And that's really, you know, you can read between the lines, but they didn't want him there. Samuel says, "You go get him. This is important business I'm on. We're not going to eat until he gets here." I mean, we're going to wait for the kid. Everybody, forget the prayer. We got to go get David. We can't eat until David comes. And so they went to get David. I want you to note here David's background when he was called. Look at this background. He wasn't in school getting a fine education. He wasn't in military academy, receiving training and skills for warfare. But he was like Moses, who, remember, was the first shepherd king of Israel. David was with the sheep. God's choice. You'll find there'll be with people. Because Because, see, the Bible says, all we like sheep have gone astray. We're people. I like sheep. You won't find them in the seminaries.
1: Although there's many that think by going there, they're going to punch them through a wall and there'll be a puzzle piece of pastor, you know, skinny tot, whatever, you know. You fit the mold. Bless you, you know.
0: It's crazy. But man, he gets his fingers and he tries to organize everything and say, this is how we're going to do it and this is the way it's going to be. And I don't really look forward to, you know, when Calvary Chapel, and I hope the day never comes, we have a seminary, you know, and I'm going to be scared. You mean we have organized that far? Just like every great institution does. Man somehow tried to get in. And the only reason we have extended in length as far as a movement this long is because, praise God, Chuck kept his hands off of it and the other pastors have kept their hands away from it. And let's just keep praying for all of the pastors of the larger Calvaries to just keep their hands out of God's Word. That we will just not be tempted to do it. We won't want to organize it and mold it and melt these guys And it's crazy. But man does it. David's just watching some sheep. And you know what? When I thought about this, I thought, you know what? Most of the men that were raised up through Calvary Chapels all went out and just started home Bible studies and just started teaching in a home. And God began the training as they worked with people, as they gave their lives to people and started to minister to people. And God does it right there. Verse 12.

You see truth coming out of his faith. Innocence. Just came in from watching the sheep. Very good looking little boy. Samuel looked on him and just kind of gazed at him. After looking at all the big hunks of the seven, you know. The splendid seven. And now this little scrawny little boy stands in front of him. I says, quit looking at him, man. This is the him. This is the one I love. Anoint him with the oil. God didn't choose him because he looked good, though. He did look good. But he didn't choose him because of that. He chose him because of his heart. In fact, he really and truly, David loved God. And God knew that he was a man after his own heart. There's a scripture in Kings, 1 Kings 14:8, it says, thou hast not been as my servant David, God says, who kept my commandments, who followed me with all his heart to do that only which was right in my eyes. There's a man after God's own heart. He just sought to please me, God said. That's the testimony of David. And finally, we'll end with this verse, verse 13. It says, then Samuel took the horn of oil, anointed him in the midst of his brethren, and the Spirit of the Lord came upon David from that day forward. So Samuel rose up and went to Ramah. The third and final way that God chooses, in fact, really God's choice has a heavenly recognition, and we see it right here. Certain qualities mark this man or woman that God chooses, and we see, first of all, the evidence, the first evidence that God has chosen this man is that the Spirit of the Lord has what? Come down upon David in his life. Note that Saul, and I want you to see the difference here of the anointing. When Samuel went to anoint Saul as king, he brought a little vial of oil and poured it on his head. But when God says, I want you to go anoint David as king, he said, bring your horn. You know, one of those big horns? He just filled it with oil. Here, David. You know, this little boy just, wow. It just went all over his body. I mean, this guy was anointed for the kingship. A full anointing. And oil has always been symbolic in the Bible of the Holy Spirit. And so David was given power. The Spirit of God came upon his life. So with David's anointing, it was with oil. With Jesus, it was what? The Holy Spirit came down like a dove. With the disciples, it was cloven tongues of fire as the Holy Spirit came down upon them. There's many today that say, well, I've been baptized in the Holy Spirit. And yet, they say it, but you wonder, where's the power then? If you've been baptized and put in, immersed in God's Spirit, where's the power in your life? No reality of spiritual things. It hasn't even clicked in yet. You kind of have to wonder, have you been anointed of the Lord? There are three experiences that we can have with the Holy Spirit. There's the with experience, the in experience, and the upon experience. All talked about in the Bible, three different Greek words. The with experience is when the Holy Spirit convicts you of your sin, and he's with you, and he's convicting you of your sin, and he's saying you need to get right with God. You need Jesus Christ in your life. That's the with experience. Some of you are having that this morning. It's when you come into a place like this, into a situation like this, where you sit down, you hear the worship, you hear the word, and immediately you're convicted. And the Holy Spirit is with you, and your heart begins to pound a little, and you know that God's tugging on your heart, and you're resisting, and you're rebelling against the Lord. And each time you try to win this struggle, hopefully this morning you'll let go and let God have your life. That's the with experience. Then comes the in experience, and that's when you receive Jesus Christ. The Holy Spirit of God comes to live inside of you. Your body becomes the temple of the living God. And from the inexperience, we know that through the Gospels, they went on to the upon experience, which is different. It's the api, and that's when God's Spirit comes down upon an individual's life to give that person power. The dynamic of God, the dynamite of the Lord, to
to empower them.

0: person to do the work of the Lord. And so David was filled. Jesus was filled. The early disciples were filled. And to those that call upon the name of the Lord and ask the Lord to fill them with this upon experience, he says, you just ask, and your heavenly Father, who's a good Father, will give you this anointing, who will empower you to be his witness, his light in a dark place. He will cause the fire to burn within you. Where are you at this morning in those three experiences? Are you struggling maybe in your walk with the Lord? You have enough of Jesus to be miserable. You know the right way to go, and you're just kind of playing with this whole thing. You really haven't yet been filled with the Spirit. You haven't been baptized with the Holy Spirit. Enough of Jesus to be miserable, but not enough to be joyful. Kind of just dabbling with the whole thing. You got a Bible and you're looking into it. You're not convinced about the whole thing. And you're just kind of being pulled, and the world pulling you. And maybe your friends are pulling you. Your wife, your husband pulling you. And you just feel like you're just struggling all the time. You have need of power in your life. Maybe you feel like this morning you got a leak. At one time, you had it. And you knew it. And now you're going, I don't know. I just feel like I've been beat up, man. I'm tired. I feel like maybe I do have a leak. Maybe it all leaked out somewhere, you know? Maybe I do need to be filled with the Holy Spirit. Are you lacking evidence of his life in you? Does your heart this morning long to be cleansed? He shall baptize you, John said, with the Holy Spirit and with fire. I love that last part, the fire part. Fire always burns off the chaff, burns away the flesh, does a work in our lives that is needed. His calling and election is sure. In fact, over in the Gospel of John chapter 15, listen to this. In verse 16, Jesus says, you have not chosen me. I love it. But I've chosen you. And I have ordained you that you should bring forth much fruit, and that your fruit should remain. Whatsoever you shall ask of the Father in my name, he will give it to you. Turn your heart towards him this morning. Receive him as your Lord and Savior. Become a child of God. And ask God to give you all of his power in your life. You won't believe how you will become what God calls a priest and a king. Remember, he takes beggars and puts them in the company of princes. He will cause you to be a priest and a king of the Lord. As the Spirit descends upon you and empowers you. The Spirit of the Lord is upon me, Jesus said. He has anointed me to heal the brokenhearted, to let those that are blind see, to do a work. And the Lord wants to anoint us. So God's choice, number one, is contrary to human reason. Number two, it's conditioned by a heart response. He's waiting on your heart to be turned towards him. And number three, it has evidence and power. I'd like to end with this scripture in Ephesians, if you'll turn with me. New Testament Ephesians chapter 1. Ephesians 1. We'll start with verse 4. Listen to what the Lord says. According as he has chosen us in him before the foundation of the world, that we should be holy without blame before him in love, having predestinated us unto the adoption of children by Jesus Christ to himself, we're adopted into the family, according to the good pleasure of his will, to the praise of the glory of his grace, wherein he hath made us accepted in the beloved. Called, chosen, and filled. Why? To be his ambassador. As David was, God longs for us to be today.
1: 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Wow. God's love for us is amazing, isn't it? Pastor Jeff Johnson will be back in a moment to wrap up today's study in 1 Samuel 16. 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
0: Men, women, chosen by God, contrary to human reason. And, you know, all of us have a story. All of us have a testimony. God has called us to do an awesome thing, and that is to represent Him in this dark, unchristian-like world. 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We need power. 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

Every generation of Christians since the days of Jesus have felt that his return would be in their lifetime. And we think the same thing too, especially in this generation, that we could have never thought of ever coming to pass. And those things have made it possible for many prophecies to be fulfilled. At this point, we're just basically waiting for God to say now. Now please understand that now could happen 1,000 years from now or today. However, Pastor Pancho will be exhorting us to be right or to be left. That's what we'll consider on this edition of On the Level Radio.

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1: Turn with me, would you please, to Matthew chapter 24. Matthew 24, verse 36. Now this is the last of three-part series that I've called Basic Instructions Before Leaving Earth. And the subtitle for today is Be Right or Be Left. Now three weeks ago, we started the first one, Are You Ready? And that was based on Matthew chapter 25. Matthew 25 tells us a parable of 10 virgins, 10 wedding, bridesmaids, 10 of them. Five of them were very wise, and the other five were stupid. And five of them had oil, which represent the Holy Spirit, and the other ones did not have oil. So when the bridegroom, at midnight, said the bridegroom's coming, the girls all trimmed their lamps, but they didn't have oil, five of them. So they asked the five girls, the wise girls, hey, give us some of your oil. And they said, if we give you some, we may all run out. Go get your own. So they left to go buy some. In the meantime, the groom came, and they went to the wedding party. And then the lady showed up, Johnny come lately, and the door was shut at the party. And the girls were outside knocking on the door. And the voice from inside said, we don't recognize you. We don't know who you are. And so Jesus says the same thing. Therefore, you also ought to be ready. So that was 3 weeks ago. And then 2 weeks ago, we went with the second one, and that was, see you here, there, or in the air. And that was a reference to 1 Corinthians 15. Paul the Apostle says, I tell you a mystery. Not all of us are going to die, but in the twinkling of an eye, those who are dead shall rise first, and those of us who are alive shall be caught up together in the air, and we will meet the Lord in the air. A mystery. It's just a mystery, meaning that something was not disclosed in the Old Testament. I share that with you. There's around 7 or 8 mysteries. They're in the New Testament. They were not allocated in the Old Testament. There were mysteries that were to be given to the New Testament Christians. Now, in the Old Testament, we have body translation. We have a prophet by the name of Elijah. Elijah did not die. He went into a chariot of fire, and he did not die. Meaning he did not experience physical death. And there's another gentleman by the name of Enoch. Enoch walked with God and he didn't die. He also went into eternity without going to the process of physical death. We also have a situation in the book of Acts where we have a gentleman by the name of Philip, the evangelist. As he was baptizing an Ethiopian eunuch, the Bible says that they went down to baptize, and when they came up, Philip was gone. And Philip was away in a place called Azores, which is around maybe 12 to 13 miles away. So we know instinctively that that happened in the Old Testament. But nowhere in the Old Testament does it say that in mass, that people will be translated what we call the rapture. Now, in chapter 24 of Matthew, Matthew 24 and 25 is a prophetic rendition. The emphasis, the return of Jesus Christ. Now, in Matthew 24, verse 1, forgive me, Matthew 24, verse 1, negative. Verse 3, we are told in Matthew 24, verse 3, that Jesus was sitting on the Mount of Olives, and the disciples came to him privately, saying, tell us, first question, when will these things be? What things? The destruction of Jerusalem. And tell us, when will these things be, and what will be the sign of your coming and of the end of the age? Now, a little notification. In the book of Luke 21 and Mark 13, same narrative, but more details are given to us. Mark 13 tells us that it was 4 disciples, 2 sets of brothers, Peter, James, John, and Andrew. Andrew and Peter were brothers. James and John were brothers. They were all had the same profession. Anybody knows what it was? They were fishermen, all 4 of them. So only 4 are there out of the 12. And they asked Jesus a personal, private question. When will these things be? Now, when you read Matthew 24, it can be a little bit confusing. Because all the subject that Jesus speaks about are what they call intermittent. What does that mean? They're happening sometimes, but not regularly or often, alternating irregularly. So the prophecy announces corresponding events based on these questions. Tell us, when will these things be? And what is the sign of your coming and the end of the world? So to the end of the world, there in verse 14, it says, and this gospel of the kingdom will be preached in all the world as a witness to all the nations, and then the end will come. So if that's the end, why continue any further, you see? So Jesus just continues speaking to his disciples. Now keep in mind, the disciples are Jewish people. But Jesus speaking to Jewish people that understand Jewish stuff. For example, when I came to Jesus Christ, they told me to read, the first thing they told me to read when I became a Christian, guess what it was? The Gospel of John. And he goes, after you read the Gospel of John, go back now to Matthew and go. And then, so I was only a New Testament guy. But when I begin to read in Matthew, for example, notice verse 15. It says, therefore. Now mind you, I've never read the Old Testament, okay? When you see the abomination of desolation spoken of by Daniel the prophet standing in the holy place, whoever reads, let him understand. Now, as a brand new Christian, who is Daniel? What is this abomination? Do you understand the dilemma for many people? In the same way, if you've never read the book of Genesis, you don't know who Noah is. And if you never read the book of Jonah, the most two ridiculed prophets, they are ridiculed by and mocked by many people. Do you really believe on a guy that was eaten by a whale? Yes, Jesus affirmed it. Do you really believe that Noah was a survivor in the ark? Yes, Jesus affirmed it. But if we don't read the Old Testament, we're at a loss. So Jesus here responds by responding to the destruction of Jerusalem. And he says there's going to be mass deception. He speaks about the end of the age. And then he speaks about Daniel's prophecy of great desolation. Now, just if you're interested, you can make a notation there. You can put there Daniel chapter 9, verse 24 and 27. You can put Daniel chapter 12, verse 1, and chapter 12, verse 11 and 12. And you can look at the references, and what does that mean? Well, eventually, that's Jesus was speaking about when the Antichrist comes. After 3.5 years, the Antichrist is going to make himself God in the temple of the Jewish nation. And there, if you go into Garfield, basic arithmetic. 3.5 years, and then the Messiah will come. So if we can arithmetically, if we can numerically pinpoint when Jesus is going to come, Bible students, how many years of tribulation? How many? 7 years. And after 7 years of tribulation, then the second coming of Jesus comes. The second coming of Jesus is very different from the rapture. When you look at Revelation, look at the second coming of Jesus Christ. He looks angry. Eyes of fire. His hair full of wool. He has graffiti on the side. Lord of Lords. Right? Fire coming out of his tongue. He has a sword. And he is on a white horse, right? Not in the rapture. In the rapture, we meet him in the air. Very different. Just take a grasp of that. It's very, very different. So Jesus is talking about an event. So like I said, he speaks about the end of the age. Then his prophecy of great desolation. And then he speaks about the second coming of Christ. Then he'll speak about the rapture, the parable of the faithful servant and the evil servant. And again, the prophecy announces corresponding events, but they don't connect. Remember now, he's speaking to Jewish people. They're able to connect what's going on because they know about Daniel. They know about the following that I want to talk about right now. Notice verse 36. But of that day and hour, no one knows, not even the angels of heaven, but my Father only. But as the days of Noah were, so also will be the coming of the Son of Man be. For as in the days before the flood, They were eating and drinking, marrying and giving in marriage until the day that Noah entered the ark. And they did not know until the flood came and took them all away. So also will the coming of the Son of Man.

The Lord saw that the wickedness of man was great in the earth, and that every intent of the thoughts of his heart was continually evil always. And the Lord was sorry that he had made man on the earth, and he was grieved in his heart. What could happen for God to be grieved? There's a little situation that you should compare today. When you look at the world in the time of Noah, there was a population explosion. As the world's population grows, so does evil, and then God is provoked. There was an illicit sexual union. And eventually, there was rampant sexual immorality. But then it came to violence in everywhere, 24/7. Men's heart was evil. Men's thoughts were wicked every single day, 24/7. So the whole society experienced what we call a moral collapse, a moral disintegration. Man's mind was adulterated and defiled. We call that total depravity, where there is no respect. They were so bad that the Lord was sorry that he made him. And God expresses displeasure with man, and he offers his grace for repentance, but no one wants to repent. So the Bible says, but Noah found grace in the eyes of the Lord. Then the Lord said to Noah, enter the ark, you and all your household, for you alone I have seen to be righteous before me in this generation. Only him. For 100 years, Noah built and was a righteous preacher, and nobody listened. What do you build? That's stupid. Because it never rained before. But as soon as God knew that rain was going to come, he says, get in the ark. Get in the ark. Genesis 7:1. Get in the ark. They got in the ark. All the animals, they rolled it up, and that's it. And all of a sudden, raindrops keep falling on my head for 40 days and 40 nights. And all of a sudden, the people start knocking. Hey, let us in. I hear you knocking, but you can't come in. This is what Jesus told us. He said, we don't know the days, but so now he says, okay, so you got to ask a question. Are we living in days like Noah? Is there violence on the street? Is this crooked morality backwards now? Even our football teams, even our basketball teams, even our baseball teams, men are playing in women's sports. Go figure that out. Anyway, man, it's just getting twisted and twisted and twisted. That's it. I don't even know where I'm going now, man. Let me close with the five aspects. Go to 1 Thessalonians. 1 Thessalonians chapter 4. We're going back to our scripture that we started with. And you're going to see here five aspects of the rapture. Okay, if I may. Let's read it and then we go at it real fast like. Verse 13. 1 Thessalonians. Paul the Apostle. But I do not want you to be ignorant, brethren, concerning those who have died, lest you sorrow as others who have no hope. For if we believe that Jesus died and rose again, you believe that Jesus died and rose again? Well, even so, God will bring with him those who died in Jesus Christ. For this we say to you by the word of the Lord, not Paul the Apostle, I'm inspired by the word of the Lord, that we who are alive and remain until the coming of the Lord will by no means precede those who are dead. For the Lord himself will descend from heaven with a shout, with a voice of an archangel, and with the trumpet of God, and the dead in Christ will rise first. Then we who are alive and remain shall be caught up together with them in the clouds to meet the Lord in the air, and thus we shall always be with the Lord. Therefore, comfort one another with these words. So, the first aspect of the rapture, number one, is the return of Jesus Christ. The return of Jesus Christ from heaven will be personal, visible, and glorious, a blessed hope. The trumpet of God will summon the dead in Christ to the resurrection at the same time, warning those who have rejected Christ that it's too late to participate in the rapture. Remember, open up for me. I can hear you, but you can't come in. So clearly the rapture will not be a very silent event. The rapture and the second coming of Jesus Christ are two different events. Pastor David Jeremiah, who's done an exceptional job, in my opinion, on the rapture, he said this, at the rapture, Jesus will return for his saints.
At the second coming, he will return with the saints.

0: At the rapture, Jesus will not descend to earth. At the second coming, he will descend to the Mount of Olives as a prelude to his earthly reign. At the rapture, Jesus will bring a blessing for his saints. At the second coming, he will bring judgment for those who rejected him. The rapture could occur at any moment. The second coming will occur 7 years later after the tribulation. Second aspect, resurrection. In this resurrection, only those who have died in Christ will have their redeemed souls and spirits united with a body similar to Christ's glorified body. Secondly, Christians living at the time of this event will not die, but will be changed to be like Christ. This expectation is a motivation for holy living as well as a source of comfort. Now, there was a time when pastors will teach this, and I will get very scared. Because they push this holy life so holy that I really realized I'm not that holy. No, I'm serious. I would get scared. Oh, okay, I'm trying to live my life holy, but man, holy and ijole. And so I said, I'm not good for the rapture, and I would get very phobic about it. But then I realized, Christ died for nothing. I'm in this world. I'm not of this world. I belong to Jesus. My citizenship is in heaven. He's going to come for me. Let me share this something. It's not even on my notes. Now, to him who's able to keep you from stumbling. Here we go. I love this. Get ready for this one, man. I don't know about you. And to present you faultless before the presence of his glory with exceeding joy. What is he going to do? That Christ is going to present me faultless. When? Not right now. But when I'm in the air. When I'm in the air. See, I'm not going to be frightened because the coming of Jesus Christ is supposed to be a blessed hope, not something that's going to freak me out and phobia me out. It's something that's going to bless me. So I don't have it together. I'm trying to get it together. But it's not up to me to live that holy life that I do not have. I can't do it. I wish I was like you, holy and righteous and never sinful. I wish I was like you, but I'm not. So you have the item number two, the resurrection. I share that with you. No man knows the day or the hour when this will take place. Those raised at the rapture include all believers from the day of Pentecost, Acts chapter 2, until the rapture. Both the dead in Christ and the living will experience their respective changes in a moment, in a twinkle of an eye. The entire supernatural procedure will be instantaneous, not gradual. Number three, the rapture. Living believers will be caught up in the Lord's presence without experiencing physical death. That is why Paul calls this translation from life on earth to life in heaven without dying a mystery. Resurrection was not unknown, for the Old Testament spoke of the resurrection of the dead. Listen to what Job said, "For I know that my Redeemer lives, and he shall stand at the last on the earth." Isaiah, "Your dead shall live. Together with my dead body they shall rise. Awake and sing, you who dwell in dust, for you dew is like the dew of herbs, and the earth shall cast out the dead." Daniel chapter 12, verse 2, "And many of those who sleep in the dust of the earth will awake, some to everlasting life, some to shame and everlasting contempt." And even Jesus said in John 5, 26, "For as the Father has life in himself, so he has granted the Son to have life in himself. And he has given him authority to execute judgment also, because he is the Son of Man. Do not marvel at this, for the hour is coming in which all who are in the graves will hear his voice and come forth. Those who have done good to the resurrection of life, and those who have done evil to the resurrection of condemnation." But nowhere has God revealed that a large group will not have to die, but will go directly from this life into God's presence. Paul revealed this mystery in 1 Corinthians 15. What is a mystery? It's not a Christian sacrament. It's not the Eucharist. It's not a cultic secret religion. It's not a private secret. It's not a profound, inexplicable, secretive quality of character. A mystery is something that's being unfolded in front of us. It's not something that this is a mystery. Only certain people are qualified to get into this mystery. And no. The mystery is for all of us. The Bible is written for you and I. And so you have that. Number four, you have a reunion. I never went to my high school reunion. To my shame, I never went. I should have gone. This reunion is different. There is a reunion. First with dead loved ones and second with the Lord. In that instant of resurrection and translation, there will be countless reunions with loved ones, but this glorious excitement will pale in light of what will mean to see the Lord. And finally, the fifth one, reassurance. The doctrine of the rapture comforts all who have lost loved ones with the reassurance that believers do not have to sorrow as others who have no hope. Comfort and encouragement. The word for comfort is the Greek word parakaleo. Para means alongside. Kaleo means to bring comfort. So the English word to bring comfort, it actually means to cheer up, to console, to smooth when grief or trouble. It means to solace, to help and strengthen. So in Spanish, we say things like con fortaleza, fortaleza, con fortaleza. It's two Latin words with fortitude. And so this is the word that is being used. And I close with this. These things I've spoken to you while being present with you. Peace I leave with you. My peace I give to you, not as the world gives do I give to you. Let not your heart be troubled, neither let it be afraid. When the Parakletos, the Comforter, Helper, the Holy Spirit, whom the Father will send in my name, he will teach you all things and bring you to remembrance all things that I said to you. And when the Comforter comes, whom I shall send to you from the Father, the Spirit of Truth, who proceeds from the Father, he will testify of me. When he, the Spirit of Truth, has come, he will guide you into all truth. For he will not speak of his own authority, but whatever he hears, he will speak. And he will tell you things to come. I tell you the truth. It is to your advantage that I go away. For if I do not go away, the Helper will not come to you. But if I depart, I will send him to you.
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Bearing his own cross, Jesus went forth to that place which is called Calvary. This is the Calvary Way with Pastor Don McClure. Join Pastor Don as he takes us through the scriptures of the Bible, following that scarlet thread of truth that is the Calvary Way. Great.

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1: Road that I used to would walk, I don't walk no more. Road that I used to would walk, Lord, I don't walk.
2: Into the book of 2 Samuel, picking up at chapter 16. And kind of closing out a lot of the things in the family life of David and the some of the great struggles and burdens and trials that he had in his own home. Here, though, in 2 Samuel chapter 16, is David now is on the run from his son Absalom, who's attempting a civil war to take over the throne. Chapter 16, verse 1, when David was a little past the top of the mountain, there was Ziba, the servant of Mephibosheth, who met him with a couple of saddled donkeys, and on them was 200 loaves of bread, 100 clusters of raisins, 100 summer fruits, and a skin of wine. And the king said to Ziba, "What do you mean to do with these?" So Ziba said, "The donkeys are for the king's household to ride on. The bread and the summer fruit are for the young men to eat, and the wine is for those who are faint in the wilderness to drink." Then David said, "And where is your master's son?" And Ziba said to the king, "Indeed, he stays in Jerusalem. For he said, 'Today the house of Israel will restore the kingdom of my father to me.'" So the king said to Ziba, "Here, all that belongs to Mephibosheth is yours." And Ziba said, "I humbly bow before you, that I may find favor in your sight, O Lord, or my Lord, O King." Here is David. He's on his way out of town. And as he's on his way out, sometimes it seems trials have a tendency to come in bunches. And here we have David right in the middle of a civil war with all the tensions that his heart couldn't possibly imagine there, a battle with his own son over the kingdom. And if that isn't enough, there's perhaps had been recently one real bright spot in David's life, and that was Mephibosheth. Perhaps you remember the story of Mephibosheth. He was Jonathan's son, and David had once made a covenant with Jonathan, and there are two of them with one another, that if anything happened to one, that the other would take care of their family. And they had a love for one another that was as deep and as profound as I believe is humanly known to be shared. David and Jonathan is quite a wonderful concern and love and affection that these two had one for another, to give up their kingdoms almost essentially and a for one another. But here Jonathan had a son, you may recall, Mephibosheth, and that when Saul was killed and Jonathan his father was killed, they were for fear of Mephibosheth's life. His nurse grabbed him, picked him up, and ran out of town as quick as she could. While she was running, she stumbled and fell, and fell on Mephibosheth, this little boy at 5 years old at the time. And there he ended up being crippled for life over this thing. And no doubt, of course, the stories that he'd heard about David and this man who was against his father and his grandfather and one who was responsible for his own crippledness, perhaps. But for years, David didn't even know anything about it, a number of years. But later on, when David did find out that Jonathan indeed did have a son and that he was out there, he had been living in a place of barrenness, Lo Debar, and a place of emptiness, hiding out for a long time for fear of David. And when David there inquired and found out where he was, he went and he called for him. Of course, Mephibosheth thought he was a goner for sure, that David would kill him just to strengthen his own throne so that none of Saul's descendants who could ever threaten his throne would ever potentially rise to bring about a civil war against David. And usually the king killed any descendants of another king with it they'd overtaken. Well, here though, when David found Mephibosheth and he was brought before him, Mephibosheth fell before him ready to die. And there David, he rose him up, and if you can imagine what it was for young Mephibosheth to hear on how that you're not only not going to die, but he gave him all of his father's land back, all of his father's servants back, all of everything of the house of Saul was given to him, and the man went from poverty to wealth. But yet he said, "But I'd really rather that you stay here. You can go back to your land if you want, but I'd rather you stay here and sat at my table and were as one of my sons." And Mephibosheth, of course, decided to stay there. What a thing there. All of a sudden, the very man he'd feared his whole life loved him. And there David and Mephibosheth no doubt had a tremendous relationship, that all that David maybe had failed in his home with his own children, maybe in a sense now with David or with Jonathan's son, Mephibosheth, was able to make up for a little of it. But they no doubt had a wonderful relationship. But now, as David is now being driven out of town, Absalom is brought about the military coup, and David perhaps not wanting to fight the battle in Jerusalem, the city that he loved, not wanting to spill blood there and perhaps destroy the city in the middle of the battle, decided he needed to take it out some other place. And so out of town he went. And there is David is on the run. Here he gets out there, and interestingly enough, here's Ziba. He's got donkeys full of food and skins of wine and all of these things and loaded down. And you wonder, well, how much time did he have to get ready for this? You wonder what he knew. Even before the whole military coup came about, that he could set up his own strategy. But he's out there and he meets David at the top of a mountain. He's got all this. When David's tired getting all his men up to the top of the mountain, he gets up there and David sees him. He says, "What are you doing?" And he says, "I just got supplies for you. Anything whatsoever that you need, David, here it is. It's all yours." Well, then, though, Ziba, David turns, he says, "Well, where's your master, Mephibosheth?" Ziba, of course, was Saul's chief servant before, and now being there at the house, now he became Mephibosheth's servant. He was given over to him, but now Ziba's there, and when he says, "Well, where's Mephibosheth?" And he said, I hate to tell you, he says, but when he heard about the military thing happening, his thought was the house of Israel was going to be restored to his father, and now he'd get the kingdom back. And how that had to pierce David's heart, it was a complete lie, it was a complete fabrication, but there Ziba was only thinking so that I can get the land, and now David maybe will just give it all to me, and here at this point he did. Didn't end up that way, but he says, all that belonged to Mephibosheth is yours. And he just humbly bows, but here the heartache that's added to the heartache, here David running from one son and now an adopted son in a sense, he sees that he seems to have turned from him as well. It wasn't true. But at times like that, isn't it? How many times the enemy can come along when we're already under pressure and slide in little other things that aren't even true at all about others that can divide us from other people. That when we're under pressure, we're looking for those that would be there to help us. And because they're not there, our assumption is it's easy to think, therefore, they must be against us. But in verse 5, it says, "Now when King David came to Bahurim, there was a man from the family of the house of Saul, whose name was Shimei, the son of Gera, coming out from there, and he came out cursing continuously as he came. And he threw stones at David and all of the servants of King David, and all of the people and all the mighty men that were on his right hand and on his left. Also Shimei said thus when he cursed, 'Come out, you bloodthirsty man, you rogue. The Lord has brought upon you all the blood of the house of Saul, in whose place you have reigned. And the Lord has delivered the kingdom under the hand of Absalom your son. So now you are caught in your own evil, because you are a bloodthirsty man.' Then Abishai, the son of Zerah, said unto the king, 'Why should this dead dog curse my lord the king? Please let me go over and take off his head.'" I'm sure he would have loved it. But and the king said, "What have I to do with you, you sons of Zerah? So let him curse, because the Lord has said to him, 'Curse David.' Who then shall say, why have you done so?" And David said to Abishai, the sons of the servant, "See how my son, who came from my own body, seeks my life. How much more now may this Benjamite? Let him alone, let him curse, for so the Lord has ordered him, that it may be that the Lord will look on my affliction, that the Lord will repay me with good for his cursing this day." And so as David and his men went along the road, Shimei went along the hillside opposite him and cursed as he went, threw stones at him, and kicked up dust. Now the king and all the people who were with him became weary, so that they refreshed themselves there. But here again, the trial is just kind of adding. There's the Absalom after him. There is now, he thinks Mephibosheth is against him. And now along comes Shimei as David is making his exodus out of town. There is one of the house of Saul. He no doubt had lost great wealth, great land, and all sorts of other things when Saul died, and the kingdom was turned over from the house of Saul to the house of David. Here this man no doubt lost an awfully lot, but it had nothing to do with David. He blamed David for it, but it wasn't true. It wasn't accurate. Saul lost the kingdom all on his own. It was his sin. It was his rebellion. God removed him and put David in his place, but so David just became the focal point. There's a certain amount of trials, I think, sometime in life that just come with who you are and what you do and the territory. And this was one of those somewhat with David. On one hand, he was a bloody man, but he wasn't a bloodthirsty man. Sometimes the enemy, when we're under pressure and we're in trials, he has a way of taking a half-truth and stacking it up, making it far more intense than he was. David, no doubt, as a warrior that he was, and leading the children of Israel into blessing, but an awful lot of blood had been spilled. The tens of thousands, hundreds of thousands of people that the enemies of the Lord and the children of Israel, who David had was responsible for their death, but he wasn't responsible for Saul's. He had occasion, he had opportunities, but he didn't take them. And but here he's wanting to put all the blame of everything over on David when it wasn't his. And Saul had lost his throne all on his own, but here he's going out. It's interesting, though, that what is happening, because instead of just storming out in his anger and his frustration thereafter Shimei, instead of just turning out there and just, you know, who needs us at this time? Yeah, go ahead and take his head off. And as he easily could have just turned to the guy that offered to do it, but he didn't do it. And to me, this is a wonderful growth in David's life, because David had been in situations like this before where he'd done things he was sorry for. Remember the story back in 1 Samuel 25 of Nabal, when David and his men, they'd had battle after battle and running from Saul and all these things, stopped to be refreshed a little bit, and their Nabal, this old fool there, when David sent to ask him if they could have some food, because David and his men had saved his whole army, or saved his flocks and saved all of his wealth earlier. Now he just wanted a little bit to feed his men. And Nabal says, "Who is David? Who is the son of Jesse? There's all sorts of men running around these days who have separated themselves from their master." And here he takes a cheap shot at David, because David and his master Saul, David was, not getting along with him, obviously. Saul's trying to kill him, but that wasn't David's doing either. But here somebody takes a half-truth and turns it around and takes a cheap shot at David over the whole thing, and David and 400 men has them all grab their swords and they go out to kill Saul. The anger, he's just, or go out after Nabal, and he's so angry. And here, as you remember, Abigail, Nabal's wife, came out and met him and said, "You don't want to do this." And wonderfully there, David turned when he realized what he was about to do. Because you see, David, though Nabal didn't think of David as his king, God did. And there Nabal, he was just a guy in the land that didn't like David or didn't agree with him, anything much of him. But David was still commissioned by God to protect him. He was still, though he wasn't agreed on by the unanimous people around, God knew he called David to be king. David knew he was to protect the people. And here was a man who didn't like David and making fun of him. But nonetheless, David was still the king. He was still his shepherd. He was still to protect even this man Nabal. And now in his fury, he's about to go kill him. He's about to go and shed blood needlessly. And foolishly and wrongfully, and Abigail stops him, and David turns, he thinks, he says, "Surely it was the Lord who sent you this day to keep me from shedding blood needlessly." And it had happened, but he almost did it. He got so close to it. And here now, another guy, David was still that man's king. The man there, he obviously isn't the kind of subject you like being his king. Certainly wasn't the type of guy you like helping out and protecting him. But nonetheless, David was all their king, not just the one that he was popular to. But there as he came out, and there this man is out there, Shimei, he's angry, and he's kicking dust in the air, and he's cursing at him and calling and throwing rocks at him. No doubt Shimei, he didn't care at this point whether he lived or died. He was just so glad to live long enough, seemingly, to hopefully see David meet his end. And kill me, I didn't even care. The guy's just flipped. and he's gone and he's ridiculous. And there's, unfortunately, there's Nabals and Shimeys that still seem to be around. There's always more than anybody's need or share of them around that can get you pretty upset. But this time, though, David, unlike with Nabal, and here, as Abishai turns to him, he says, let me go take this guy's head off. David says, no. And he says, no, he says, that's not the right thing to do. And even though you hear they're cursing the king, on the thing, but David, he turns to him and he says, listen. He says, first of all, let's keep things in perspective. He says, right now my son's out to kill me. I really don't care much what this guy thinks. Right, I don't even, I got other things on my mind, and I want to keep my focus. So many times we got pressures in our life, and we so easily lose focus at a time like this, because along comes somebody like this, and then we get way off it into a whole nother issue. But David there, he is wonderful maturity, wonderful stability. There's a battle going on here, and it's a huge one, and I've got to keep the intensity of it where it belongs. And he says, so just ignore him. And so here is he, and he says to him then amazingly, he says, how much more then, I'm not worried about this Benjamite. He says, let him alone, let him curse. For so the Lord has ordered him. Here he looks there, and then twice he says, God's bidden him to do this. God's allowed this thing. And here again, I think when a person in life, what maturity somebody can have in life, and display in life, when even things that seem to be so bad, even things that seem to be so much of the enemy, and so much right out of the pit, you may swear them to be, but there's no weapon ever formed against a godly man or woman that's ever going to prosper. And there David, he says, I really don't care. And even then he looks there and he says, I wouldn't be surprised if God hasn't bidden him to do this. Here David there, he'd learned through all of his trials and all of his things. He says, somewhere even in this, perhaps the Lord is right in the middle of this thing. And it's like David is able to look on to perhaps all of this just part of God's instruction. Maybe reflecting back on Nabal when another guy did this and David flew off the handle, and now maybe thinking, maybe God's just allowing all of this to happen. And it's wonderful maturity when somebody can look at something and interpret it as instruction and discipline. And there's something there where I've learned, it's almost like David is saying, I've learned behind a lot of the veils of even the attacks, that God may just be working out something there way beyond our dreams. And it may be testing. So many times, as you know, when you fail at something, you struggle through a thing, know for sure that the time's going to come, the Lord's going to test it again. That's his nature. That's his way. He'll go out just like any good coach, any good mentor, anybody that's leading and wanting to conform somebody to his image. And he'll put them through a process, and where they're weak or where they falter or where they struggle or where they fail, he's definitely going to, after that, he's going to bring them back and then give them the lesson again. And then he's going to put them back out on the field, and the same test is going to come yet again. And when somebody can see, a wise person, when they see what is be the whole scene being set up again, they almost smile and say, hey, I've been here before, thank you. And I think I know what to do this time. I think the Lord's right here, right in the midst of this whole thing speaking. And he tells him, he says, back off and let it go. And I think he's also, though, in a sense where he's saying the Lord has bidden him. There, David, wonderfully, he was taking full responsibility for this whole thing anyway. He was taking it all upon his shoulders, which many times is very good. And he realizing all this is happening. Right now, what's going on with Absalom? What's going on with Shimei up there? What's going on with all the confusion in the whole land right now? And everybody lining up on one side or another. David looked there, and as he's going out of town, he's not hostile and angry and furious and who's on this news or what's here and there. David is looking, he says, God's in this. He's no doubt looking back, of course, to the very thing that Nathan had spoken to him. And he said the things that would happen to his own kingdom, the things that would happen in his own home. And as he's watching all of this happen, it's like David saying, besides, it isn't Shimei's fault. It's mine. It's mine. This is my own doing. I'm just, these are my licks. I'm going to take them. I've got this thing coming upon me. God told me the discipline yet to come, and this is it. So just relax, and I'm going to take my licks. I'm going to go through with it. But interestingly enough, as David took this attitude, he says in verse 12, he says, it may be that the Lord will look on my affliction, that the Lord will repay me with good for his cursing this day. And as David and his men went along the road, here David says, who knows, maybe let's just let it go on. Maybe some wonderful thing will come out of this. Well, here's what happened. David and his men went along the road. Shimei went along the hillside opposite them, cursing as they went, throwing stones at him, kicking up dust. And so this guy, Shimei, there now, just he probably thought he'd be dead a long time ago. He keeps on walking. He's up on the hill, and he's throwing down rocks, and he's yelling and cussing and kicking up dust, and they don't come after him, so he does it all the more. David's men probably thought, well, some reward for taking it. But David took it. And see, interestingly enough, he says there that who knows if the Lord will repay. Tells us in verse 14, it says, now the king and all the people who were with him became weary, so they refreshed themselves there. And at this, turn over to Psalm 3. I believe the Lord did repay David, did repay him wonderfully, because it's at this time that the Lord gave David this refreshing. And what a refreshing it was. Psalm 3. Yeah, the beginning of the psalm there, it says, a psalm of David when he fled from Absalom his son. Now, as you may be aware, the psalms, of course, when they were written, they weren't in chapter and verse. And a lot of the things that you find in your Bible, usually the bold print that sometimes is right in the text there that'll just describe the next few verses or paragraph or something, where like in mine it says in bold print, the Lord helps his troubled people. That's the commentator, the translators put that in just to kind of give a little idea what's in that psalm. But underneath it, though, when it says there, a psalm of David, when he fled from Absalom his son. If you see the things in bold print, that's usually commentators, or if you see italics, that was some translators' work usually to try to make more sense when you see italics in your King James. But there, when it's in regular print, or in, as it is a Psalm of David, when he fled from Absalom his son, that was part of the text. That isn't something that was added later on. That was something that was put in with it and restored with the psalm itself. This wasn't something that some a thousand years later, somebody sat down and said, well, I'll bet he wrote this then. And it fits, or it sounds good. No, it's more than that. It's something that when they have the records, this was with the record, is part of the record.
0: 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Today's message was from the Old Testament book of 2 Samuel 16 through 18. 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Great!

0: welcome to another edition of Brad Huddleston's TechWise. 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
1: The following headline caught my attention. Expert that predicted rise of smartphones thinks humans will achieve immortality by 2030. Futurist Ray Kurzweil has an incredible track record of technology predictions. For example, he predicted that by 2000, a computer would beat a human at chess. That prediction came true almost 3 years ahead of schedule. Kurzweil also predicted the common use of laptops and smartphones and the global ubiquity of the internet. Now, he is saying that by 2030, humans will be able to advance their life expectancies by more than a year every year. Kurzweil thinks that this will be thanks to nanobots in our bloodstream working to repair problems in our bodies while linking our brains to the cloud. Incidentally, this will enable us to have direct mental connections to the internet, where we'll be able to send messages and other forms of data directly over the web. Even our memories could be uploaded, only to be retrieved at a later time. While some of his predictions are plausible, we should never doubt that true immortality is in God's hands alone. Have you trusted God with your immortality? Every soul is already immortal. The question is, where will yours spend forever?
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0: ever find yourself frustrated when you're not able to convince others of Jesus' deity? Or maybe you're the one always challenging others to convince you that Christ really is the promised Messiah? Well, today on Truth for Life, we'll learn an important lesson from Jesus himself. Alistair Begg is teaching from the closing verses of John chapter 8.
1: Their question is, are you greater than our father Abram who died? Jesus does not address that. He picks up on what he's already said in verse 50. Remember up there in verse 50, when they accuse him of having a demon and so on, he said very straightforwardly, I don't seek my own glory. There is one who seeks it, and he is the judge. Now he comes back to it. Now you see in verse 54, if I glorify myself, he says that would mean nothing. But he says, I am not without honor, and this glory is not self-given. I didn't come on my own accord, but I was dispatched. I was sent here. Remember that somehow in the mystery of the purposes of God in eternity, the Father and the Son and the Holy Spirit have set about, if you like, the business of salvation. And this is foundational biblical doctrine, incidentally. This is not some strange esoteric approach to understanding the doctrine of the Trinity. And so these individuals, these strict monotheists, are up against this dilemma. How can it possibly be that you, we know where you came from, we knew that you worked with your father Joseph, we know about Bethlehem, we know about all these things, how can you possibly say this? Now the words of Jesus, of course, are the words that the Father has given him. That is also very important, and it doesn't come in this chapter, but it comes in John chapter 12. Listen to what Jesus says. For I have not spoken on my own authority, but the Father who sent me has himself given me a commandment what to say and what to speak. In other words, if you get me, you get him. And if you get him, you get me. It so was a perplexity for them. Unless you believe that I am he said in verse 24 back in John chapter 8. Remember John chapter 8? In verse 24, he said to them, unless you believe that I am he, you will die in your sins. And so they said to him, who are you? Who are you? They're wrestling with a question of his identity. I was sitting at my desk last night, as happens to me all the time. I suddenly was transported back to 1970, and I could hear in my head Mary Magdalene's song from Superstar. Mary Magdalene, as given these words by Andrew Lloyd Webber, hasn't really much of a clue what's going on. And as you move around the community in these days, if there is any interest whatsoever in Jesus of Nazareth, most people that I encounter have already concluded with Mary Magdalene that he's a man. He's just a man. Like so many others, so many different religious leaders, so many ideas out there, so many across the pages of human history. What's the big deal about Jesus? Now, these are the questions that we really ought to be having with our friends and neighbors. On the one occasion that is recorded, when Paul Simon met in London with the late John Stott, John Stott said to him, if our conversation is going to be profitable, why don't we set ourselves the task of asking the question, is Jesus Christ the person that he claimed to be? I wish I could have been able to listen in on that conversation to hear how Stott went through the material. I wouldn't be at all surprised if he didn't turn to Matthew's gospel and remind Paul that Jesus had asked the question of his followers, What's the word on the street about me? When people are talking about me, who do they say that the Son of Man is? And remember, they come back to him and they say, well, a number of people are suggesting that you're kind of a reincarnation of John the Baptist. Some think you're Elijah. Others think you're Jeremiah. By and large, they've got you as just one of the prophets. And he said to them, but who do you say that I am? That's the question. Now, what's the general consensus view of the contemporary Jewish milieu or of our contemporary context? What do people say? Well, they say all kinds of things. But Jesus says, but what do you say? You're a 10-year-old boy. What do you say? You're a successful nurse. What do you say? You're a retired gentleman. What do you say? And of course, Peter steps up and he says, well, let me answer if no one else does. You are the Christ, the Son of the living God. And Jesus says, what a genius you are, Peter. Now, what did he say to him? He said, flesh and blood has not revealed it to you, but my Father who is in heaven. Remember, the scriptures say that no one can say Jesus is Lord but by the work of the Holy Spirit. It's what we saw in the prologue. He came to his own received him not, but as many as received him, to them he gave power to become the sons of God, even to them that believe in his name, who were born not of blood, nor of the will of the flesh, nor of the will of man, but born of God. Flesh and blood doesn't reveal this to you. You will never come to trust in Christ as a result of someone being able to argue you into a conclusion. Almighty God in Christ is able to speak such clarity into the life of these individuals, and they stand and look at him with their fingers in their ears. Only way that it happens. That's why we're going to pray tonight. When God opens blind eyes and softens hard hearts. Has he ever done that for you? I know not how the Spirit moves, convincing men of sin, revealing Jesus through the Word, creating faith in him. We must move on from the fact that they were dealing with this inquiry unresolved concerning Jesus' identity, and now they find themselves confronted by Jesus' claim to deity. We're not sure about your identity. Well, Jesus said, let me just make it a little harder for you. Truly, truly, I say to you, before Abraham was, I am. Your father, verse 56, your father Abraham, you keep on about your father Abraham, I get that. Your father Abraham rejoiced that he would see my day. He saw it and was glad. What is Jesus saying here? Well, he's saying that during Abraham's lifetime, which took place about 2,000 years earlier, Abraham, in that context, rejoiced to see Jesus' day. Your question, he says, was, am I greater than Abraham? The short answer, yes. That was what you wanted to know. Am I greater than Abraham who died and the prophets who died? Yes. Because Abraham rejoiced in seeing the prospect of the day when the Messiah would come. And by faith, he saw it from afar. Now, this is quite incredible and demanding. And one of the ways to deal with it is just to say, how actually that happened, I don't really have much of a clue, but we know that it happened because Jesus said that it happened, therefore let's move on. But for those of you who are not satisfied with that kind of approach, let me give you a couple of angles to pursue on your own. Because there are a whole variety of ways in which we could say in Abraham's time that he rejoiced to see Jesus' day. For example, and I can't turn to all of these in light of time, But for example, in the vision of Genesis 15, where God establishes the covenant and he walks in the mystery of that, and it says in that that Abraham, he fell into a deep sleep. It was like he was in under anesthetic in Genesis 15. I think perhaps there in the vision, maybe in the promise of blessing that would come in Genesis chapter 12, through your seed, all the nations of the earth would be blessed. He looks forward with the eye of faith, as it were, and he takes God at his word and he says, yeah, okay. Perhaps, actually, in the Lord's appearing in Genesis 12, because one of the questions is always about these mysterious people, Melchizedek and others, is this a pre-incarnate manifestation of the second person of the Trinity in Genesis, 18, when you have the visitor, the heavenly visitors, the three of them? Personally, I take it that two are angels and the other is a pre-incarnate arrival of the second person of the Trinity. There's so much more in it. Did he see the day in the promise of the birth of Isaac? Did he see the day in the arrival of Isaac? Did he look at the arrival of Isaac and realize that God's promise was true, and therefore that somehow or another this would lead eventually to that day when the Messiah would come from that line? I don't know. We'll have to ask him. But what he was rejoicing in was a reality that he could only see, as it were, through a glass darkly. He was rejoicing when he says to Isaac, and we read that this morning, didn't we? If we've done McShane this morning, in Genesis 22, he's, and I know it came across like that, wasn't supposed to, but because in Genesis 22 is, it, I,

fulfillment of Abraham's hopes, visions, joys, and anticipations, all of them are fulfilled in his own person, in his own word, and in his own works. Ryle, who's been a help to me in these studies, at this point in his commentary, he makes a little statement. I'll share this for what it's worth. What he's addressing is the fact that too many of us read our Bibles paying far too much attention to the blank page that's in between Malachi and Matthew. Alec Mateo used to say very much along the same thing. He said, make sure that you take that page and you tear it out of your Bible. Which I'm not suggesting that you do that. I'm just having a look at mine. Yeah, so you got that blank page in the middle. I should say, well, once you get there, everything changes, you see. So how could Abraham know anything about the New Testament? This is Ryle. The plain truth is that we are too apt to forget that there never was but one way of salvation, one Savior, and one hope for sinners, and that Abraham and all the Old Testament saints looked to the same Christ that we look to ourselves. And then quoting the 39 Articles, which is the Anglican equivalent of the Westminster Confession, if you like, Article number 7, quotes, "The Old Testament is not contrary to the New. For both in the Old and New Testament, everlasting life is offered through Christ, who is the only mediator between God and man, being both God and man. Wherefore, they are not to be heard, people are not to be heard, who pretend that the old fathers, Abraham, Isaac, and Jacob, and so on, who pretend that the old fathers did look only for transitory promises. All they were looking for was a transitory promise. This is the truth that we must never forget in reading the Old Testament. This is sound speech that cannot be condemned." So what he's actually saying there is, if you like, in relationship to Isaac, not only is Abraham looking to the fulfillment in a transitory way of the provision of Isaac, but he is actually looking beyond that transitory fulfillment to a fulfillment that is found in Jesus. Now, the reaction then, and we must stop, the reaction back in verse 57, the reaction once again on the part of these fellows is much the same. "So the Jews said to him, 'You're not 50 years old, and have you seen Abraham?'" Well, he didn't say he had seen Abraham, right? He didn't say that. He said, Abraham saw my day, and he rejoiced and was glad. Now, what they're doing is that they're doing what happens again and again. They respond crassly, if you like. They respond literalistically. They understand Jesus to be claiming to have been present on earth during Abraham's lifetime. And that would then be how he could have seen his day. And that couldn't be because he hadn't even reached the age of retirement. Why they chose 50, I don't know, and I don't think anybody else does. Well, this couldn't possibly be. "You're not 50 years old. How could you have seen Abraham?" And then comes the "I am." Here's Calvin. "What Jesus Christ said about himself, that he was before Abraham was created, does not at all refer to his humanity. For he did not become man until many centuries after Abraham's death." And they say, "Well, how could he not even 50? And he lived 2,000 years ago. What are you talking about?" Calvin helps us out. He's not talking about his humanity. He's talking about his eternity. What he's doing is he is taking to himself, and rightly so, the word that God used when Moses asked him,

0: this chapter 3, when I go to your people to tell them what you're telling me to tell them, who will I say sent me? And he says, you tell him that I am sent you. I am that I am. It's the verb to be. In other words, what Jesus is doing here is he's picking up what John has given us in the prologue. In the beginning was the Word, and the Word was with God, and the Word was God. Before Abraham came into existence, I am. He came into existence. I didn't come into existence. Divinity has no past. Deity has no past, no future. Deity is present. I am. I am. He doesn't say before Abraham was, I was. He says before Abraham was a creature of time, I am. Now we have to stop, but a commentator by the name of Morgan captures this, I think. He says that, speaking of Jesus' words, is a supreme claim to deity. These are the words of the most impudent blasphemer that ever spoke, or the words of God incarnate. You got to choose. We're going to decide that he is an impudent blasphemer, or it's God incarnate. Now, what makes this so significant, that's why I was saying that it kind of builds to this, is in saying this, Jesus actually provides the answer to the previous questions. So, for example, how is it that he can claim to grant immortality to his followers? How can he say, if you keep my word, you will never see death? On what basis can he say that? Because of who he is. I am. It's also the answer to the question, who are you? Verse 25. I am. I'm God incarnate. It's also the answer to the question, how was it possible for Abraham to see his day? And so, they said, well then, we'll become your followers directly. It's been a wonderful conversation and we're going to follow you. No. So they did what was prescribed in Deuteronomy should be done to somebody claiming to be other than he was. Someone claiming to be the prophet of God who wasn't the prophet of God. They picked up their stones to stone him. It's interesting that people's reaction to Jesus is often passionate like that. In Deuteronomy, there was a legitimate judicial process. That's why it was put in place. This is not a judicial process. This is a passionate, arrogant response. This is like, let's just kill him. And Jesus is hidden away as man. Jesus flees from the stones, writes an ancient commentator. But woe to those from whose heart of stone Jesus flees. Jesus flees from the stones, but woe to those from whose heart of stone Jesus flees.
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0: Lord Jesus, thank you that you are the eternal Christ, that you share the everlasting life of the Father and of the Spirit, that you are the changeless Lord who towers over history. You're master of time, ruler of the ages, undiminished by the passing of the centuries. You're the same yesterday, today, and forever. You are still able to save to the uttermost all who come to God through you. Amen.
1: I'm Bob Lapine. Thanks for studying the Bible with us today. When Jesus healed a blind man, there were some who rejoiced, others who reviled him. Why were the reactions so divided? We'll find out tomorrow. The Bible teaching of Alistair Begg is furnished by Truth for Life, where the learning is for living.
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4: What a great story we've been listening to from my friend Sika as he was called from the small island of Samoa to Japan, where he did some missionary training, got a passion for the lost, ended up in Colorado Springs, met his wife, they lived in Ohio for a little bit, got married, and then he felt the call to come back out west. And when he got out west and he was in Montana, the first thing he gets to see is these little Native American girls, and his daughter says, "Hey, are we home in Samoa?" And he says, "No, why?" And she says, "Because those girls look like my cousins." And somehow in that moment, you knew, this is where I belong. This is where I'm going to serve the Lord. So why don't you go ahead and tell us some more about how that all came to be, or the next things that happened.
5: Yes, I actually didn't know that's where I was going to call to be this long. It's a funny story how we ended up staying there. When I discovered it was an Indian reservation, I didn't even know there's Indians still around. Hmm. And I called my mom right away and said, "Mom, guess where we're at? We're in we call it Inkiamumu, means Red Indians. So we're at the Red Indians village, because it's a village to us, because I'm from
4: a village in Samoa."
5: So I thought right away, I didn't even know there was a reservation. Right away, I thought it was a village. And I called my mom and told her, "Mom, guess what? I'm in a Red Indian village." And she's like, and my mom was like, "Oh, are they still alive?" And I was like, "Yes, Mom, it's their village." And I started really interested to know them more. Mm-hmm. And so I found out about their stories, the struggles of their youth with life, and also with the whole drugs and alcohol and stuff like that, all these just challenges. And it made me felt like maybe these people need to hear my story of getting saved and the story of Jesus when salvation came to Samoa. So I was started like feeling it out, get to know, discover that, you know, there's three tribes in this reservation called Flathead Reservation. So I wanted to do outreaches. I wanted right away to go and tell them about Jesus.
4: Yeah.
5: But while I was planning and I was remembering all these old Samoan chants, you know, the Samoan hymns.
4: Yeah.
5: And I felt from the Lord back then, do not approach this place as just another street outreach. Mm-hmm. Remember, you're a chief. You must meet these people as a chief. And I was digging back to what my grandpa used to do when they go do protocols for another tribe.
4: Mm-hmm.
5: And that's when I felt like, wow, it's very interesting. I just became a chief and now I'm in the tribal land.
4: Oh boy.
5: And I felt from the Lord to not go in as a YWAM missionary or like a suit and tie. I just seeing these, you know, visions of me wearing outfits like my grandpa. To mm-hmm. go and meet them, because in our village, if you're in another village, you can't just go and preach the gospel. You know, you have to enter in the proper way.
4: Yeah.
5: So that's all I could remember was how my grandpa did the protocols back when I was little. And that's how I went to the village. I just went and set up an appointment and meet the tribe and ask for permission if I can tell the story of Jesus in their village.
4: But of course, even asking permission, there was a whole way of doing that in a way of honoring and recognizing the people in authority there and then asking the permission and having the blessing to be able to do it.
5: Oh, yes. That's what we do back home. You got to ask for permission and their blessing.
4: Mm-hmm.
5: If you don't ask for permission, you'll be in trouble. You'll get stoned in a village.
4: You don't want to do that. Okay, well, there's some more history there. You've been there for 20 years now, and there's some incredible history of what God has been doing in the last 20 years there as you've been pastoring on the Flathead Reservation. So we're going to hear more about that tomorrow.
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7: Paul says, if there is anything that I've done wrong worthy of death, then I would be willing to die. Paul was willing to own it. Christian, we need to learn this lesson. The most powerful words we can learn to change the world are the words, I'm sorry. Hey, you did this and you did that. You call yourself a Christian. You know what? You're right. I am sorry. We need to own it rather than, well, yeah, well, what about this? Or, well, what about when you? Paul says, listen, as far as I know, I'm clean. But if there is something, I'll own it. Here's a man, true.

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For notes, go to onelove.org and click on the media button. 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

0: today's program, Pastor Waxer continues in the New Testament book of Acts. Let's pick it up in Acts chapter 25.
1: We are in Acts chapter 25. If you recall, last week we did the entire chapter of Acts chapter 24 because it was actually one long story of Paul standing in front of Festus and once again being filled with bogus charges. So what did we see in the simple summary of last week's messages? Well, this is simple. If we live like Jesus, we're going to be accused like Jesus. Amen? Now think about that. I don't know about you guys, but I sometimes find comfort in the fact that not everybody liked Jesus. Remember that? You know, I'm just as human as everybody else. I want to be liked. Am I the only one? Okay, and so when someone has nuha with you, it's kind of like, well, why don't you like me? I'm a nice person. But not everybody liked Jesus. And Jesus himself was accused falsely. And we talked about that last week. If we're going to live right, there's always going to be someone who is going to accuse us. And so Paul said, look, you're accusing me and everything you're accusing me of here, there is no proof. I am not guilty of these charges. However, he said to Felix, I am guilty of some things. And what were the four things? Look at your notes. What were the four things that Paul said, I am guilty of? Number one, he says, I am guilty of being a what? A follower of the way. I'm a follower of the way. Yes, I am a follower of Jesus Christ, his word, his will, and his way. Number two, I'm guilty of, I'm a believer in the scriptures. Do you believe God's word from beginning to end? Okay, so that he will cause all things to work together for good. Do we believe that? Do we understand all that it says? Or we're going to see where that really fits in today in our lives. Number three, I'm a believer in the resurrection. The difference between a Pharisee and Paul, they believed that it could happen. Paul believed that it did happen. And now what we have to understand is how does that play out in our lives? Because too many Christians today still believe that it could have happened. But the life that we live, the stress that we have, is absent of hope because our life has not really resonated that it did happen. He said it would happen. It did happen. He rose again. And if God says what he means and means what he says, then that means when he says, I have a plan to prosper, not to harm you, he has what he says and he means what he says. Amen? So I believe in the resurrection. And then fourthly, this was the one that was very, very interesting. He says that I've done my best to live my life to be found what? Blameless. Yeah, faultless, blameless. And that's what he says here. Look at chapter 24, verse 16. If you can back right up. He says, in view of this, speaking to Felix, I also, and if you didn't underline last week, I do my best. I love that. I love just the transparency. He's not saying I am. I do my best to maintain always, notice, a blameless, what? Conscience, both before God and who? Man, I want to keep a short account. And so when it's brought to me and I recognize something that I've done wrong, then I can ask for forgiveness from the Lord. I can ask for forgiveness of others. Now, this word blameless, very important. Note taker, put this down 47 times. It's used 47 times in the Bible. But what you and I have to hear today is this is not the word sinless. Paul is not saying I am sinless. I am blameless. These are two hugely different words that we have to understand and what God has been saying to us. This Greek word, amamos, this is the word where we get the word above reproach, meaning that I have taken what was wrong in my life, I have brought it before the Lord, and it's a clean slate. He will forgive us and cleanse us of all unrighteousness. Are you with me? Okay, now look at this next one right here. This anamartetos, this is the word that is sinless. This is the word that Jesus used in John chapter 8 when he said, hey, he who is without sin, anamartetos, if you have not sinned at all, you are holy, then you get to throw a rock at this girl. And rocks were dropped. You see, the beautiful thing that you and I need to understand is that every single one of us, because of the grace and the mercy and the power of God, we can be made blameless. But not a one of us here is sinless. Amen? Okay, look overhead. See this. 2:24. Now to who? Now to him who is able to keep you from stumbling. I love that the Bible says, Waxer, it's not what you got to do for God. It's where you let God do what he can do in you. Now to him who is able to keep you stumbling and to him who will make you stand in the presence of his glory, what does it say?
2: Blameless.
1: Blameless. And now check the next part. What do the next words say? With what?
2: Great joy.
1: Okay. Even some of you saying that right now. With great joy. Now to him who is able to keep you from stumbling and bring you in his presence with great joy. I love you, Lord, and I lift my voice. Nietzsche had us nailed, didn't he? If you people are the redeemed, I wish you'd let your faces know it. Come on, folks. When someone gives you a gift that you don't deserve, does it not give you a little stoke? Someone comes and goes, here, I got your gift. You did? How come I don't see the majority of Christians giggling because you get the joke that God loves you? I get it. You're looking at me up here. This is called mercy. This is called God still uses the foolish to confound the wise. I got the joy because I get that what I've been given, I don't deserve. Wow. It says, now to him who is able to keep you from stumbling and to make you stand in the presence of his glory, blameless with great joy to the only God, not all the other ones that we try to serve, our Savior through Jesus Christ, our Lord. Jot this down, please. By and only by the forgiveness, the sacrifice of Jesus, are we offered as blameless. That's it, folks. Only by the sacrifice and forgiveness of Jesus are you and I offered blameless. How do I know that? Again, Romans 5:8 just makes it so clear. God demonstrates his own love towards us in that while we were what? Still baboos. He did what? He died on the cross. Once again, not what I had to do for him, but what he did for us. So the beautiful thing is that you and I can leave this house today blameless because of Jesus Christ. Amen. Now, I got to tell you why that's important, because some of you haven't served, whether it's in the ministry or in your neighborhood or at work, because you feel, well, hey, I am not sinless. Therefore, I can't. Ha! Satan is lying semantic lies to you. None of us, as we'll see in the message even further today, including the gentleman standing on the stage. But by God's grace, we can be made blameless. And that's part of our story we get to tell a sinful world. Amen? Does that make sense? Well, let me help you understand why it's even more powerful. Look at this quote with me. This is something that I read that it's not mine. I read this as one of those I went, keeper. All right, it says this. When we seek what? Holiness, we find happiness. When we seek righteousness, we become happy because our will is aligned with the will of God as we walk in harmony with him. The rest of life will find the proper balance. Now, read that again and let that just resonate into your soul. You see, everything in our world is somehow calling us to pursue happiness. Isn't that even in the creed of our own country? Right? To pursue happiness. And yet here's the problem. When you pursue happiness, that carrot keeps moving. If I only get this, then I will. Well, then why do you think Porsche has to keep coming out with a new model every year? Because it didn't satisfy. So the guy thinks, oh, I actually have to get the 2020 model. And the carrot keeps moving. But what God says is that the key to happiness is holiness. Why? Because if I'm living a holy life, then I'm walking according to God's word, will, and then there comes the blessing. And blessing is what the world is looking for. And they don't know it. They're just calling it happiness. Interesting. This is what we understand. So we learn from Paul where he was being persecuted and charged, but he had a peace that passed understanding, a sense of joy in the presence of the Lord, because he let God be God. And when it was his turn to talk, how do I know what I just preached to you? Because he didn't go, wah, wah, wah, look what's happening to me. When he finally gets a chance to give his perspective, he preached. And what did he preach? Four things. Number one, faith in Christ. Number two, righteousness. Number three, self-control. And number four, what was the interesting one? And judgment to come. We seem to want to forget that one. And yet, why do you think it's wrong to even bring up the motivator? I don't have a problem with that. When you see that little car here in Hawaii that has that blue light on the top, what do you tend to do? It's behind you. What do you kind of do? Why would you do that? Well, the recognition of the judgment to come, there's a behavioral correction. Amen? All right, now, as we saw, Felix was corrupt, and so God brought forth the judgment. So now we pick up in chapter 25, Paul, and a new scenario and son of a new leader. So chapter 25, verse 1, Festus, therefore, having arrived in the province 3 days later, went up to Jerusalem from Caesarea. So if you're a note taker, Felix is out. Listen, he reaped what he sowed. Now Festus is in, and according to historians, he's kind of a pretty good leader. We'll see why today and some of those things. As far as a Roman, he was seen as a just man. Verse 2, and the chief priest and the leading men of the Jews brought charges against Paul, and they were urging him, Festus, requesting a concession against Paul that they might have him brought to Jerusalem. But notice in parentheses, Luke says, at the same time, setting an ambush to kill him on the way. So, even though it's out with the old and in with the new, the song remains the same. It's the same old with his accusers, the ones who started in Thessalonica all the way through, and they're trying to kill, steal, and destroy his witness, his testimony, and in fact, his life. So they want him to come to Jerusalem, they're saying, but really, because, remember those 40 guys that 2 years now are really, really hungry? So yes, of course they had to break their fast, but nonetheless, they still have this fervent desire to destroy Paul. Verse 4. Festus then answered that Paul was being kept in custody at Caesarea and that he himself was going to leave shortly. Therefore, he said, let the influential men among you go there with me. And if there is anything wrong about the man, let them prosecute him. Now, Festus denies their request. Festus knows nothing about the earlier plot that when the centurion had to bring him down and all these different things. But Festus says, no, no, no. If you got something against this guy, bring it down to Caesarea. He's a man who is offering a fair trial. I'm not going to listen to just one-sided individual. If you got a point, you bring it down to where he is. My point, God's sovereignty once again is working through a non-believer. God was protecting his person, speaking to a man who is not a Christian. I showed you how Cyrus, my servant, Nebuchadnezzar, Pharaoh, God shows us that he'll often work in the unbelieving using pagans. The other point that I reminded us is just because God is using someone doesn't make them a saint. Amen? Why do we forget that? You ever struggle when you read the Old Testament when it comes to Samson? And Samson's just a struggle because you're reading it and he was used mighty by God, but he was womanizing. He was used by God. He was a spoiled brat. I want her. Get her, get her, get her. He's used mightily by God. And then he was doing this and he was doing that and he's living with a woman. You're like, We seem to think that because God is using someone that the holiness and the might of God means that person is holy and might. No, no, no, no. We are merely the conduits of God's outworking. Are you with me? And so that means when pastors fail you, understand that God was the Holy One. But I am not sinless. But by his grace, I can say today I am blameless. Amen? So here we see it. God working and speaking through him over and over again. The same point we're seeing through Acts. Now verse 6. And after he had spent not more than 8 or 10 days among them, he went down to Caesarea. And on the next day, he took his seat on the tribunal and he ordered Paul to be brought. And after he arrived, the Jews who had come down from Jerusalem stood around him, bringing many, check this out, this is different. This is the first time Paul says it this way, and serious charges against him, which, what does it say? Once again, Paul stands in front of a legal counsel with a bunch of bogus charges that have no weight. But let me have your attention. But just because they aren't true, and just because there's no evidence against him, doesn't make it any less, any less hurtful, painful, frustrating, annoying. In fact, Christian, would you agree with me that sometimes it's the most hurtful, painful, frustrating, annoying when it's not true? You're actually trying your hardest to be this way and they accuse you of being this, and it's just like, and so it's so easy for us to get into just a comfort of reading this on a Sunday morning and there were charges, and well, because they're not true. And then Paul, no. The Bible is very clear. These were serious charges that were being brought against him in the same way that the accusations from the enemy are going to be thrown at us, just as they were with Jesus. But now check this out. Verse 8. While Paul said in his own defense, I have committed no offense either against the law of the Jews or against the temple or against Caesar. I have not broken any religious or civil law. But Festus, wishing to do the Jews a favor, I'll explain that in a moment, answered Paul and said, well, are you willing to go to Jerusalem and stand trial before these men on these charges? See, Festus here is wanting to make peace. He sees an opportunity. He's thinking as a politician right now. Well, gosh, these guys want you to go up there. I'm new in town. Hey, in order to appease this crowd and the people that I saw in Jerusalem, let's take it on up there and then I can appease them. But Paul, you're obviously innocent. So when you get up there, then you'll be set free. I got a win-win here. He's thinking total politician here. I'm going to get both Democrat and Republican votes on this one. Yeah, here I am. This is what he's setting up. But Paul knows their intentions. Paul knows these folks from Thessaloniki. Paul knows this whole scenario that is going on. And for that reason, he appeals to stay in a legal, safe setting. Notice he says, would you go up here since you're innocent? Verse 10. But Paul said, I'm standing before Caesar's tribunal, which is where I ought to be tried. I need to be in a place that is unbiased and that has protocols that will be followed. Why does he say that? Attention this way again, please. What did he learn about Jesus Christ? Illegal trial, illegal hour, illegal charges that were not substantiated by anything, and it put him to the cross. Are you tracking me? So he knows how the whole council can turn a blind eye. So he saw that. He said, they persecuted me. They're going to persecute you. A servant isn't greater than his master. So Paul is sitting there going, I'm going to stay here in Caesarea under the Roman law system. He says, I have done no wrong to the Jews, and I love this, as you also very well know. I believe right there in verse 10, he's speaking to Festus. He says, you know what? I'm being tried where I need to be tried. And by the way, I'm innocent, and you know it. And you can imagine that just went down through the Birkenstocks of Festus. Just like, I'm innocent, and you know it. I'm innocent. Just the room would have just been like, I've done no wrong. Verse 11. I love this, church. If then I am a wrongdoer. You know how many times we sit there and say, I'm completely innocent. Completely? People sit in front of me all the time. Never. Always. Never? Well, not never. Then why'd you say never? Listen to this. If I am a wrongdoer and I have committed anything worthy of death, I do not refuse to die. But if none of these things is true in which these men accuse me, no one can hand me over to them. I appeal to who? Let's talk about this here. Apparently, these charges were so serious that they were calling for the death penalty. Paul says, listen, if I have done anything, I'm not aware of anything. I have kept short account with both men the best that I can. I just learned in chapter 24. But the best that I can doesn't mean that I'm sovereign. I only work for the sovereign. So if there is anything that I've done wrong worthy of death, then I would be willing to die. My point, Paul was willing to own it. Christian, we need to learn this lesson. As I said last week, The most powerful words we can learn to change the world are the words, I'm sorry. Hey, you did this and you did that and you call yourself a Christian. You know what? You're right. I am sorry. We need to own it rather than, well, yeah, well, what about this? Or, well, what about when you? Listen, when God brings correction into our life, and often from the last person on the world we want to hear it from. Oh, I thought I would have heard more of an amen on that, but that's okay. We immediately turn to that spouse and go, well, it's not, well, you're da-da-da-da-da. And instead, Paul says, listen, as far as I know, I'm clean, but if there is something, I'll own it. Here's a man truly seeking humility before God. Verse 12. Then when Festus conferred with his council, very common in that day, he answered, you have appealed to Caesar. So what does he say? To Caesar you will go. Now, church, here's where things get really, really interesting. Jump ahead with me now, if you would, to chapter 26, verse 31. We're going to look at this whole sermon next week. It's an amazing message that Paul preaches, and we're going to get blessed by it. But I want you to see today is verse 31. After he gives this message now before King Agrippa and his wife, as they come in with Festus, he gives this message, and notice what it is said. Agrippa speaking to Festus. He says in 26:31, and when they had drawn aside, after hearing Paul preach, they began talking to one another, saying, this man is not doing anything worthy of not only death, or imprisonment. And Agrippa said to Festus, this man might have been what? Set free if he had not appealed to Caesar. You see, the moment he pulled the I am a Roman card and I appealed to Caesar, then he said, you've called to Caesar, then to Caesar you will go. And here we have the very next chapter, whether it was the next day or the next week, here is an opportunity where a king is standing in front of him who had the power to let him go. But Paul bypassed this man's power and he said, I could have let you go, but you cried out to Caesar and to Caesar.

hope you've enjoyed today's message. If you'd like to visit us, we're in the Kaka'ako area in downtown Honolulu. For more information, check us out at onelove.org. Iloko Yesu Kristo. Ahu.

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1: It should be the lifelong goal of every Christian to glorify God. Here's Pastor Lloyd Pulley.
2: He says, "By this your Father is glorified, that you bear much fruit." To glorify God is to acknowledge who He is, to see Him as He is, and to let others see Him as He is. Well, how can we let others know what God is like? Well, we can say it. That's good. But we also can shine it. Because as we are bearing fruit from His Spirit, they'll know the difference. There's something amazing there.

0: This is Bridging the Gap with Pastor Lloyd Pulley. Welcome to the program. We're in 2 Corinthians chapter 7 today. You know, godly repentance is one of the most important parts of the Christian life. God has called us to be separate from the world, live a life that reflects that we've been saved by His wonderful grace. We're no longer to be living for ourselves, but rather for the Lord. And that comes to our attention here in chapter 7 of 2 Corinthians. So let's catch up with Pastor Lloyd there now for today's program.
1: So 2 Corinthians 7, this is actually concluding this first section in this letter. The second section, he's going to be addressing some other areas in chapters 8 and 9. And then he finishes up with just some real practical things that we all face in challenges and trials and temptations. So that is going to be our, you know, trek through this very, very personal letter Paul writes to the Corinthian church. And it makes me think, you know, as we think about what Paul is saying, the first verse of chapter 7 we actually covered as the last verse of the message last week because it really fit with chapter 6. But I'm tying this in because he says, therefore, having these promises, and I want to remind you, what were the promises he was referring to? When you go back to the last verse of chapter 6, he says, I will be a father to you, and you shall be my sons and daughters, says the Lord Almighty. If you want to know what God's intention, what his goal, what his plan is, this all-powerful person that created the universe, God is love. God is about relationship. I don't know what religious background you have, what you've experienced growing up. Maybe you've had some different thoughts about religion, and maybe you walked away from what you thought it was all about, and you've come to discover that what God is really about, he's not a transactional God, he's a relational God. But a lot of people approach God transactionally. That is, they think of the religious duties they have to perform in order to get God to give them the blessing, right? And it's transactional. If I do my part, then God will do his part. And sometimes people get into this in a very flamboyant way, you know, like I'm going to complain and I'm going to do this and I'm confessing this truth and I'm expecting God to do things. It's like you got to perform. There's a performance involved and there's a regulations and rules and how you can approach God, all from a transactional standpoint. But one thing you learn in the Lord's gospel is that He already knows we're incapable of giving what we really should be giving to Him and being what we should be being. So He has provided the gospel, the good news. That's what it is. That He Himself became our salvation. You know, if He's waiting for us to pull ourselves up by our bootstraps, as we think of oftentimes in human religion, I've just got to pull it together and go for it. You know, those are great when it comes to interactions with others. Before God, we don't have what it takes. And that's why it's relational. He wants to be a father. He wants us to be his children. So Paul the Apostle, who wrote most of the New Testament epistles, he shows how it's not just, I mean, here's the most powerful apostle, yet what we're going to read in chapter 7 is the most intimate, down-to-earth, caring, sensitive, humble communication to this group of people that weren't the best of saints. Corinth had its fair share of challenges, and even now there was a breakdown in their relationship. Mainly because, you know, he had to deal with, like, look, relationships get strained normally. How much more when you have a slanderer whispering in your ear? If you had a friend and you had another friend and they kept telling you bad things about that friend and whispering this stuff and they do this and this is what they think about you, it'd be really hard to maintain that second friendship. You know, remember Wormtongue of Lord of the Rings? The serpent wants to divide people. You have people in your life that may constantly badmouth others in your presence. And they think you think they're doing you a favor telling you what you need to know, but they're often wrecking somebody else's reputation. And we need to really see through that. So there's all manner of challenges that we can get trapped to get off of that main thing, which is walking with the Lord in faith, and loving each other, and then sharing the world this great news, the simplicity of devotion to Christ. If you've ever read The Pilgrim's Progress, it really stands out, as I believe really it should be. Because he's going to open in this verse and saying, "There's we have these promises, and it's all about relationship. And Pilgrim is going through this journey from the city of destruction to the celestial city. It's an allegorical picture of our walk with Christ and our final destination being in his presence in heaven. But along the way, there are many, many pitfalls, many challenges, many temptations, many bypaths. And the hardest one was he was walking with faithful, and they're going down that straight and narrow path. And sometimes you think the straight and narrow path is almost a burden, but it's actually to protect you from many things that can mess you up. And in this case, they noticed as they're on this rocky path, hurting their feet, there was this beautiful, nice, soft meadow going alongside that main path. And they thought, well, why are we walking on this? Just step on this and we'll walk along. We've got the view of the path. We won't miss it. But as they were walking on this beautiful soft grass alongside the road, they didn't notice it was getting darker, and the road started going this direction, the path this direction, and the next thing they know, they were lost at night. They couldn't get back to the path. They couldn't find it, so they slept, and while they slept, a giant came through his territory, because they were in his territory. He captured them. His name was Giant Despair, and he brought them back to his doubting castle, put them in the dungeon, and then every day told them, most likely we're going to kill you tomorrow, so you might as well, you know, kill yourself. He beat them, and then the next day, you're still alive? He beat them again, most likely I'm going to kill you tomorrow. You might as well kill yourself. And this went on for weeks. And it was horrible, until I'm hoping to inspire you to read The Pilgrim's Progress, because it's so much fun. He remembers that at the home of the interpreter, he was given a key that could open any door. It was a key called Promise, and he found it. This key, I've got this key. He put it in the lock, it opened it, and they snuck out of it, got out there and rescued themselves, got back on the path. But what a hard lesson. So I want you to think of the Corinthians, you know, and they got off when it came to the truth. They started listening to this very flamboyant, charismatic, you know, charming leader who kind of made Paul seem very small. Like, oh, what are you following Paul? And he's not that impressive. He's not that impressive looking. His speech is contemptible. Look, you know, there are people that are really, you know, they can razzle and dazzle, you know, the show. They can put the show on, spiritual. But are they real? And Paul was real. He was genuine. And I hope that's all of our inspiration, to be like Paul, to have a real, honest relationship with God, with each other. That's really what religion is about. It's honesty. It's not pretense. It's not hypocrisy. It's not trying to look the part. It's really being honest. And that's what you see in Paul. I mean, he bears his heart here. So as he says this, you know, let's have these promises. Let's cleanse ourselves from all filthiness of the flesh and spirit. You know, the flesh, of course, you have those natural bodily tendencies of the lust of the flesh, the lust of the eyes. And then you have the spiritual challenge, the pride of life and envy and bitterness. And so you have to be careful of those things. And after sharing about being separate from the world and coming to the Lord to cleanse himself, he talks about this picture of let's come back, perfecting holiness in the fear of God. Now, I want to just stop for a moment, because perfecting holiness might have a really bad connotation. Like, how perfect can I be to be holy? That's what some people read this. What he's actually showing is that any way that you depend upon your flesh or your own strength, you won't get there. But perfecting holiness is to literally hang out with the Lord and realize what he's done for you. Realize how unique you are, how much he loves you. He says, you're to be holy as I am holy. What is he saying? Like, I'm going to make you do a standard that is impossible for you to do? Or is he saying that I will do in you, you trust me, you are made uniquely you, there's no one in the world, no one in the universe like you, you alone are you. But he wants you to be the best you that you've ever meant to be, and sin has defiled that. And we're all in the same condition. We can't pick ourselves up. So he does it. And so this idea of being separated unto him is relational. What do you think God's ultimate goal is for you? You know, he says it in John 15. John 15 is the abiding chapter. He says, by this your Father is glorified, that you bear much fruit. To glorify God is to acknowledge who he is, to see him as he is, and to let others see him as he is. Well, how can we let others know what God is like? Well, we can say it. That's good. But we also can shine it. Because as we are bearing fruit from his Spirit, they'll know the difference. There's something amazing there.
0: Today's message from our series in 2 Corinthians is called Sweet Godly Sorrow. Pastor Lloyd will be back with part two in just a moment. 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
1: I mean, it's one of the things that even Professor Jim Tour, one of the most renowned scientists, great guy. I mean, if you ever see any of his debates with some of these Harvard experts on origin of life, he is so knowledgeable, but at the same time, he is such a heart. I got to learn a little bit more about him just watching some of his statements. I mean, he's a professor at a university, and he invites all the students to his house, and his wife feeds like 60 kids each week. So they come over, and he's the real deal. He loves people. And not a day goes by that someone comes to the Lord, but he talks about his own experience. Just like a little kid, he got to know Jesus, and he just was bursting with this. But then he waned a little bit. That initial excitement

He doesn't just give you the milk right away and the bottle and easy, you know. It's just always there. Now it's like you need to learn how to cut your own vegetables up a little bit and learn how to get in and feed yourself, and it becomes a challenge. But this idea of this initial experience we have with God, so crucial, and only the Lord can bring us to that place. But we're tempted when we go through that dry spell to go back to the things we knew. Go back to our old lusts, our own attitude. And we need to keep reminding ourselves that perfecting holiness in the fear of God is realizing, Lord, I want to hang with you. Because as I bear fruit, you're going to be glorified. But how can you bear fruit? Abide. Hang out with the Lord. Now, how do you hang out with God? Well, to abide in him, he said, you must obey. And here's where people get tripped on the religious side of that. Okay, oh, so it is about my obedience. Yes and no. How can you obey God? The very simple thing is, you've got to trust him. But the real battle with that is, people don't trust him. Why? Because they don't know him. The more you know him, the more you'll trust him. And the more you trust him, the more you'll obey. The more you obey, the more you'll abide. The more you'll abide, they'll bear fruit. And bear fruiting, you'll be glorifying God. It really, really comes down to knowing him. And the simple thing is, in any relationship, you'll never get to know somebody unless you hang out with them. Listen to what they're saying. Talk to them and get to know them. And that's what we do with the Word of God and prayer. Those two things are the essential lifeline of every believer. And I'm really appalled, and you know that I'm going to challenge you this next year. We've got a whole new plan for reading through the Bible. I'm going to challenge you to go through it, because even Professor Jim Tour, in his moment when he started, those feelings started to wane, he complained to one of the leaders in the campus group. And they says, oh, well, Jim, you know, look, you read the Bible every day, you'll never lack for any power and wisdom from the Lord. So he made it a habit in his life to read the Bible every day. And I'm going to challenge all of you. This isn't some religious duty you're doing for God. This is for you. You're reading his love letter to you, his purpose for you, his plan. And the more familiar you get to know him, let me tell you, you're going to see through all of the lies of the world. You're going to trust God's word more than man's word. You're not going to be taken captive by these philosophies of man and these trickery things. And they pull you and suck you in here and there and all the deception in the world. You're going to be following along because you know the truth, and the truth will set you free. So all of this comes to now our real part of the message. That was introductory. We come to verse 2. And this now is where you see the heart of this relationship that was once strained with the Corinthians. Paul expresses this aspect. And I want us to think, as we're reading this, how's my relationship with other people? How's my relationship with my spouse? How's my relationship with, you know, the leaders in the church? And, you know, where's my role in leading others? You know, if I'm doing some leadership in the church. No matter what it is, Satan loves to throw wrenches in relationship, because he knows that's the real strength. So he says in verse 2, open your hearts to us. We've wronged no one, we've corrupted no one, we've cheated no one, he says. And I don't say this to condemn you. If you go back into chapter 6, he actually said that in verse 11. O Corinthians, we've spoken openly to you. Our heart is wide open. You're not restricted by us, but you're restricted by your own affections. So he's saying that. And that's an important thing for him to know. Now he's coming back to this same thing. We haven't done any wrong. We haven't led anybody astray. We haven't deceived anybody. He didn't do that for his own advantage. I mean, those false teachers that came in the Corinthians, I mean, they were so slick. They would tell the people what they want to hear, make them feel real good, and steal their affection, steal their loyalty. And listen, we're susceptible to that kind of flattery. We're susceptible to that kind of charming person that comes in our life, makes us feel so special, and we kind of like get away from our loyal friends because they're not as impressive as this person over here. And I want you to know, be careful. You know, because a true friend would never isolate you or divide you with your friends. They'd really become a part of your life, friends included. There's something powerful in that regard. So Paul is saying, look, we haven't done anything wrong here. And I don't

0: say this to condemn you. I'm not trying to make you feel bad about this. He says, I've said before that you are in our hearts to die together and to live together. Now, I want you to think about that for a moment. Someone may be talking to you about something you've done wrong. A friend that says, hey, dude, I need to talk to you about something. This is not going to be easy. But I notice this right now, a tendency in your heart, in your life. You know, whatever it might be. Does it matter to you? Would it matter to you if you knew this was what they felt? I'm here to live, you're in my heart to live together, to die together. I mean, in a sense, that's kind of what we say when we give our vows in marriage, right? Till death do us part. I'm in it to live together, to die together. That's it. I'm committed, period, bam. There's something very foundational about that. Because listen, in any relationship, it can get strained. It can be challenged. You know, you might say something hurtful, and maybe they're taking something wrong, or they misread you here, or maybe they read you right, and you were in a bad way. I mean, there are all kinds of ways that we can be divided. But to know somebody is like committed, and this was Paul the Apostle. Look, if he were just for himself, if he were for his apostleship, and that was his goal, he could have written them off. These people are losers. You know, they're just so corrupt. They're part of the world. I'm going to go to another town. There's better people out there. I don't need to be bothered with these people. But that's not how he viewed his relationship. He fathered them in the Lord. He built them up for a few years. He's invested in them, and he's not given up on them. And that's the kind of friend you want. Oh, they're going to be honest with you. Oh, sometimes painfully honest. Sometimes hurt. You know, love hurts. And so he's there in it fully. And that's why he says, great is my boldness of speech toward you. I'm going to tell you the honest truth, because great is my boasting on your behalf. I love that. I love how he puts those two together. Great is my boldness to you. And he said some hard, true things, because he knew great is his boasting on their behalf. While he's speaking hard to them, he's boasting about them to others. Do you know how many people do the opposite? They say nice things to you, to your face, but they talk smack behind your back. Flip that around. Talk boldly, truthfully to your friend, but defend them fiercely before others. That's a powerful thing. And that's the tone of his message. And that's why he says, I'm filled with comfort. I'm exceedingly joyful in all our tribulation. We've been through a lot. We've really been through hell, guys. We've not got along. It's been tough. You kind of dissed me with these other guys, and I'm trying to warn you, and we're not talking very well, and I'm really concerned where you are. But I love that. He says, but I'm exceedingly joyful in all of our tribulation. Now hold that thought, because that's a weird thing to say. I'm extremely joyful with all the trouble we've had. Hold that thought. We'll come back to that. How did he get here? Well, he goes into the details now as he starts unpacking this. And he says in verse 5, for indeed, he's telling you how we came there. He says, when we came to Macedonia, you know, that whole general area of Macedonia, he says, our bodies had no rest, but we were troubled on every side. Outside were conflicts, inside were fears. So shortly after writing his first letter to the Corinthians, Paul left for Ephesus, where an intense issue happened. He proceeded to Macedonia. Then he urged Troas, he reached Troas, the port of departure, and he expected to meet with Titus. So he's had this issue with the Corinthians. He got to Ephesus. He's worried about them. He commissions Titus to go check on them.
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0: Well, if you read the old King James Version, you know that's hard. But the original Pilgrim's Progress was a lot harder than that. So they updated the language so it gets the same points across, just in our modern English, and it captures still all those great lessons. And again, we think people will be blessed by it. I can still remember certain things that relate to my life today. Like one I love particularly, when he goes into the home of interpreter. He sees a fire against a wall, but a man's throwing water on it. But instead of the fire going out, it gets bigger. And then he takes him around the other side and he sees a man secretly pouring oil. And he says, this is the life of a Christian. You know, the world, the devil, everybody's going to try to douse your flame, but you have a secret supply behind the Lord helping you. And I'll never forget those. And there's hundreds of those types of illustrations. It's a great book.
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0: Welcome to The Word for Today, featuring the Bible teaching ministry of Pastor Chuck Smith, founder of the Calvary Chapel Movement. This radio program is a chapter-by-chapter, verse-by-verse study through the entire Bible. And on today's edition of The Word for Today, Pastor Chuck continues his message, The Unbelief of the Israelites, as we pick up in Hebrews chapter 3, verse 11. And now, with today's study, here's Pastor Chuck.
1: It is an 11-day journey from Mount Horeb to Kadesh Barnea, the scripture says. But it took them 40 years. They came to Kadesh Barnea in the beginning. They sent spies into the land, of which 10 came back with an evil report, bringing fear into the hearts of the people, which ultimated in unbelief. And they said, we can't go in. We can't do it. We can't take the land. And because of that heart of unbelief, God was provoked. And he said, all right, because you're not trusting in me, you say that you're afraid if you go in there, your children will all be killed. I'll tell you what, this is going to be the longest funeral procession in history. You're going to stay here in the wilderness until you all die, and your children, who for whom you feared, they will be the ones that will go in and take the land. And so they never entered into God's rest. Moses couldn't bring them into God's rest. And so he quotes from this psalm as the psalmist talking about the goodness of God and the mercies of God and all, turns to the subject of their failure in the wilderness to enter into the rest. Harden not your hearts, he said, as in the day of provocation, when your fathers tempted me, proved me, saw my works for 40 years. And I said, they have not known my ways, so I swore in my wrath, they shall not enter into my rest. Take heed, brothers, lest there be in any of you an evil heart of unbelief in departing from the living God. Again, the departing from God. These people have been delivered from Egypt. They come out of the bondage of Egypt. The issue isn't the deliverance from sin. The issue is the entering into the fullness that God has for you. There are many people who have peace with God. They've been delivered from the power of sin, from darkness, into the kingdom of light. But they don't have the peace of God. They have not entered into the rest. They haven't entered into that full, rich, abundant life of the Spirit that God has promised unto us. Their Christian experience is a wilderness experience. As they wander through the wilderness, they don't really enjoy the walk with the Lord as they should be enjoying it. It's sort of a trial, constant trial, where God wants you to come into that fullness of the life and the Spirit and know the victory of the Spirit of God within your life, entering into that rich fullness of the Lord. And so they wandered for 40 years as an example of what happens when we, by our unbelief, fail to receive the promises of God. So we are needing to take heed that we not depart from the living God, but exhort one another daily while it is called today, lest any of you be hardened through the deceitfulness of sin. For we are made partakers of Christ if we hold the beginning of our confidence steadfast unto the end. Again, the exhortation towards perseverance. Twice here in the text, actually three times within the text. If we hold our confidence steadfast to the end. While it is said, today, if you will hear his voice, harden not your hearts, as in the provocation. For some, when they had heard, did provoke, howbeit not all that came out of Egypt by Moses. But with whom was he grieved for 40 years? Was it not with them that had sinned, whose carcasses fell in the wilderness? And to whom swear he that they should not enter into the rest, but to them that believed not? So we see that they could not enter in because of unbelief. Now, it is important for us to notice their failure was the failure of faith. They did not believe God was able to bring them into the land. They somehow were looking at their own resources and looking at the power of the enemy, and they were saying, we can't do it. We're unable to go in. Many times we find that it is our unbelief that keeps us from entering into that full, rich life that God would have us to experience and to enjoy. And again, our problem is our looking at our own resources and looking at the power of the enemy. And always, when we get our eyes off of the Lord and onto the enemy, terror fills our hearts and unbelief. But we've got to know that there is greater power with us than that which is against us. Greater is he that is in you than he that is in the world. And so Jesus, the high priest of our confession, greater than Moses, in that Moses was only a servant in the house. Jesus, the son, ruling over the house, the builder of the house. Moses, unable to take them into God's rest, whereas Jesus will bring us into God's rest. Let us therefore fear, lest a promise being left us of entering into his rest, any of you should seem to come short of it. As you look at your own heart tonight, is it at rest? Have you entered into the rest of God? Do you have that deep peace of Christ tonight filling your mind, your heart, your life? Or is there anxiety, strife, turmoil, unrest? What is the condition of your heart tonight? Now let us beware. Let us be careful. God has given us the promise of rest. Let's take heed that we enter into that rest. For it is very possible that even though God has a rest and has desiring you to come into the rest, it's possible that you don't know or experience that rest that God would have you to know and experience in Christ. Jesus said, come unto me, all ye that labor and are heavy laden, I will give you rest. Take my yoke upon you, learn of me. For my yoke is easy, my burden is light, and ye shall find rest for your souls. Have you found that rest for your soul? Are you resting in Jesus tonight? That's the issue. For there are many who are not. There are many Christians who do not know that rest in Christ, but are still laboring under a works ethic in order to be pleasing unto God. Or just who through unbelief have not made that total commitment of their life and the affairs of their life unto him, knowing that he is faithful and will keep that which I've committed. But they haven't made that commitment. And thus they do not know the rest. For unto us was the good news preached, as well as unto them. But the word preached did not profit them because it wasn't mixed with faith in them that heard it. God has promised to rest. I've got to believe that. I enter into it by faith. If I don't by faith enter into it, then I will remain in my mental turmoil and strife. Do you believe that God wants you to experience His rest? Do you believe that God is in control of your life? Do you believe that God loves you? If you believe these things, then you have entered into that rest, because after all, why should I worry? God is in control. God's going to take care of it. The way we sometimes act, you would think that God abdicated the throne, that He wasn't in control anymore. But God is in control if you have surrendered and submitted your life to Him. And you have to just believe Him and trust Him, knowing that He is able to take care of you. For we which have believed do enter into the rest. And that's the key to entering into the rest. It is the rest that can only come through faith. Now, a lot of people say, but it's so hard to rest in faith. It would be a lot easier to rest if God would just show me what He's doing. If God would just explain to me why He has allowed this to happen to me and what He's going to work out of it, the good that's going to come from it. If I could just see that, then I could probably rest more easily. It's hard to rest in faith. You may find it hard to rest in faith, but the only place you'll ever rest is in faith. You cannot rest in your works, in your skills, in your efforts. Never will you find rest until you come to that rest of faith. Lord, I've committed it completely unto You. I can't do anything about it, Lord. I have no control over these circumstances, Lord. I turn it over to You and I place it in Your hands, God, and I'm just going to trust You and I'm going to watch and see what You do, knowing that You've promised that You will work. I'm going to just believe You, Lord, to work out a perfect plan in my life and in the circumstances by which I'm surrounded. And so I rest. An incomplete commitment is complete rest. That total commitment and abandonment to God is the place of perfect peace. And God will keep you in perfect peace if your mind is stayed on Him. So, we which have believed do enter into rest. As He said, as I have sworn in My wrath, if they shall enter into My rest, although the works were finished from the foundation of the world. Now, as far as the works are concerned, they have been wrought by God. All I am to do is to believe the work of God. What must we do, they said to Jesus, to do the work of God? And Jesus said, this is the work of God. Believe on Him who He has sent. It is a finished work that Christ has accomplished for us. You cannot add one thing to your salvation. You cannot add one thing to your acceptance by God. He has accepted you in and through the finished work of Jesus Christ. You cannot add to your righteousness. As Paul wrote to the Galatians, oh, foolish Galatians, who has bewitched you that you should so soon turn from the truth? Having begun in the Spirit, are you now going to be made perfect in the flesh? As the children of Israel began a spiritual relationship with God, being brought out of Egypt by the power of God, Now they thought that by their own efforts they were going to have to go in and take the land. And thinking that they were going to have to, by their own works and efforts, take the land, they looked at the giants and they looked at the problems and they said, we can't do it. And thus they failed to enter into the rest. Now there are so many Christians delivered miraculously by the power of God's Spirit from the life of sin. And now God holds before them this full, rich life in the Spirit, walking in the Spirit, walking after the Spirit, walking a life of complete obedience unto God. And they say, oh, I could never do that. That's beyond my capacity. I can't be that good. And having begun in the Spirit, somehow they think that God has said, all right, now you see what you can do from here on. And they even quote you that verse of Scripture, work out your own salvation with fear and trembling. And oh, how that Scripture used to shake me up. I had that preached to me so long. Work out your own salvation with fear and trembling. But they never completed the Scripture, for it is God who works in you both to will and to do of His good pleasure. Don't quote a half a verse. You don't have the truth, the whole truth, in half a verse. When you finish the verse, it makes all the difference in the world. It takes it off of me and puts it on Him. Takes it off of my strength and puts it on His. My abilities, and it puts it on His. It is God who is working in me both to will and to do. I don't have it. I can't do it. But God is able to do for me what I can't do for myself. And so I am believing and trusting God to do it. And I'm resting in God. And as I rest in God, I have that glorious peace within. Hey, I'm not perfect, not by a long shot, but I'm on my way. God's working, and He is able to do what I can't do for myself. Having begun in the Spirit, I must remain in the Spirit, walking after the Spirit, yielding to the Spirit that God might work, but in the meantime, I'm resting. So I fail, so I rest. God is able to make me to stand. He is able to keep me from falling. And I am believing Him and trusting Him, resting in Him and in His finished work. For He spake in a certain place of the seventh day on this wise, and God did rest the seventh day from all of His works. And in this place again, He said, if they shall enter into my rest. Now, God rested on the seventh day from all of His works. That is His creative works, because the creation was finished. Once the creation was finished, there was no longer the necessity of creative works. And so God rested from His creative works on the seventh day. Now, God established then the Sabbath day. And He said, 6 days shalt thou labor and do thy work, and the seventh day is a day of rest, because the Lord rested on the Sabbath day. Now, this Sabbath day rest that was established in the law by Moses was a type of the rest that the believer is to experience in Jesus Christ. The problem is they made a work out of the Sabbath day rest, and you ought to see how they work at it today. It's a real task to keep that Sabbath day rest. And it really takes working at. And they've made up all kinds of rules and regulations concerning the Sabbath day rest. Thou shalt not bear any burden on the Sabbath day. What constitutes bearing a burden? Well, false teeth are something that you carry, and so you can't wear your false teeth on the Sabbath day. I suppose false eyelashes would fall into the same category. The rabbis really didn't have to deal with them. You're not to use money on the Sabbath day. by yourself. But, nice little convenience, you can use a credit card. You're not paying for it today. There's some kind of a mental imbalance with credit cards where you think you're not paying. It's sure a lot easier to shove the card across the counter than it is the bucks, isn't it? Somehow you got the feeling you're not paying for it. Here's just a card, I'm not paying for this. But that Sabbath day was only a shadow of the rest that the people of God should experience in Jesus Christ. The substance is of Christ. Therefore, let no man judge you in respect to new moon, Sabbath days, and so forth, which all were a shadow of things to come. The real substance is Jesus. There are those today who would judge us because of the Sabbath day. There are those that would even introduce the Sabbath day worship to the church and introduce the laws of the worship on the Sabbath day to the church. But if you are going to seek to be justified by the law, you better also realize the curse that is involved with it, because it says, cursed is every man who continues not in the whole law to do all of the things that are written therein. Now, one of the things on the Sabbath day you could not do was kindle a fire. The minute you turn the ignition switch on your car, you're kindling a fire. That little spark that ignites the fuel in the cylinder. You're kindling a fire. Can't turn on a light switch. It's kindling a fire within the bulb.
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1: May God bless you and keep his hand upon your life, to guide, to strengthen, to bless. May the Lord be with you throughout all your activities this week. May he minister to your life in such a way that you'll be very conscious of the presence of God. May he just burst upon the scene. And may you just recognize his nearness and his grace and his love and just be overwhelmed by the goodness of God. May the Lord bless, watch over, and keep you through Jesus Christ our Lord.
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2: 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The journey doesn't begin with a flawless resume. It begins with a listening heart, and that's where we'll begin, too.
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0: think it's over.
1: Are you all right?
2: I scraped my knee. That was awful. That was the worst ever. Let's get out of here.
1: Wait, not so fast. We have to be careful. There may be glass and debris still yet to fall.
2: No, I want to go now!
1: Kelsey! Wait!
3: Huh. That was a bad one.
4: Yeah.
5: The power is out. There's a flashlight in the kitchen. I'll get it.
4: Now be careful, everyone. The glass is all over the place. The mirrors have shattered.
3: Here, I have a pen light. There.
4: That helps. Tammy, are you all right?
6: I stepped on the glass.
4: What? Oh, look at the blood. Oh, no, baby. What are we going to do?
1: Now, calm down, Foster.
5: Here's a flashlight.
4: Oh, thanks. Angela, pull that bedspread off the bed.
5: Yes, sir.
4: Okay, upsy-daisy, Tammy.
6: It hurts.
4: I'm sure it does, honey. Let's have a look. Hold this flashlight, will you, Foster?
3: Yeah. Well, what are you doing?
4: There's no glass under the covers. We'll lay Tammy down and check her feet. Now, lie still, honey.
6: Oh, it hurts.
4: I know it does, dear. But you need to be brave. Got it?
6: I'll try.
3: We should call Dr. Keenan.
4: You can try, but my guess is the phones aren't working.
3: Well, then let's get her to a hospital.
4: Just hold on, Foster. Angela, how about some bandages? Maybe some antiseptic and water?
5: Yes, sir.
4: You may have to boil the water just in case the sewage pipes burst.
5: Yes, Mr. Walton.
4: The name's Bernard. She'll never get my name right. Doesn't look like you gashed a vein or artery, honey.
6: Is that good?
4: Oh, yeah, that's real good. But you have some pieces of glass in your feet now.
6: It feels like it.
3: What do you want me to do?
4: See if the phones are working. Maybe check the gas lines. Otherwise, you should make sure the house isn't going to cave in on us.
3: Yeah, that's a good idea. Be brave, sweetheart. Now, you just call for Daddy if you need me.
6: Okay, Daddy.
3: Now, you take care of my little girl, Bernie.
4: Yeah, I'll do my best. Now, just relax, Tammy. Did I tell you the story about the time Jesus washed people's feet?
6: No.
4: All right, just close your eyes and I'll tell you. Now, it was right before the very last meal Jesus would have with his followers, his disciples. And they came in with really dirty feet. Well, it was customary then for the servants to wash the feet of the guests.
1: Kelsey!
2: Oh, no. Look at my car. I'll sue the studio for this.
1: You shouldn't run off like that. You could get hurt.
2: Big deal. Look at my car.
1: Is your car phone working? Perhaps we could call your house to make sure everyone's all right.
2: Oh, right. Like it's going to work under a pile of bricks.
1: Three bricks hardly constitutes a pile.
2: Well, it's not working anyway. Satisfied?
1: Help! Kelsey, did you hear that?
2: I heard it.
1: Someone needs help.
2: We can go get some if my car starts. Are you coming?
1: Oh, whoever it is may be hurt.
7: Help!
1: It's coming from inside the soundstage.
2: I'm not going back in there.
1: Do you have a flashlight?
2: I don't know. I think there's some kind of emergency kit in the trunk.
1: Well, I believe this qualifies as an emergency.
2: But I don't want
1: to go. Open the trunk. Someone needs our help.

0: Listen to that. It sounds like the world is going crazy.
1: Yeah, must have been a really big earthquake. I wish Eugene were here.
0: So he can help?
1: So he can tell us the size of the earthquake. He probably has a Richter scale in his knapsack. I hope he's all right.
2: Oh, the house looks okay. I think the power's off all over the neighborhood. Mm. I can't get that gate at the end of the driveway open. How are you, baby?
3: My feet hurt.
0: She's been very strong.
2: What are you doing there, Bernie?
1: I'm putting this dressing around the pieces of glass. They're big.
2: Well, can't you pull a glass out?
1: No, all the best manuals say not to, if I remember right. I'm going to dress them real carefully, and then we'll see about getting her to an emergency room.
0: Do you really think we can get out?
1: Now, we'll have to try. Do you want to see if you can pick up something on the radio?
2: I tried. There's no power.
1: You don't have a battery-operated radio?
2: Are you kidding? I have $15,000 in high-tech, top-of-the-line equipment. Who wants one of those cheap battery radios?
1: No, forget I asked.
3: Ouch!
1: Oh, sorry, honey. Oh, I'm being as careful as I can. I'm a window washer, not a microsurgeon.
3: It's okay.
2: My daughter's a courageous young lady, isn't she? I figure she gets it from my side of the family.
3: No, I just keep praying that Jesus will help me be strong.
2: What?
1: Tammy, not now, honey.
2: Bernie, are you talking to her about Jesus again?
1: Well, I
2: want to tell you something. I'm a patient man. I pride myself on my tolerance.
1: Look, Foster, unless you have some other profound words of comfort to give her, then yes, I've been talking to her about Jesus, and I'm going to keep talking to her about Jesus. Are you going to ask me to leave again, or can I finish bandaging her feet?
2: Well, just so we're clear on the subject, I think I'll check the radio on the car.

0: anybody out there? Help!
1: Hold on, we're coming!
0: Hurry up!
1: Well, we must move carefully because of the glass and debris. Watch it. And I think we're lost.
0: You what?
1: I'm having a particularly difficult time navigating through these fallen movie sets. What is this?
2: I think it's a set for Amazon Women from Mars Take Manhattan, the jungle scene.
1: A jungle in Manhattan?
2: You've obviously never been to Manhattan.
0: Am I going to have to die of old age or what?
1: We're doing the best we can.
0: Well, hurry it up. I think my leg's broken.
1: Coming.
2: I know that voice. It's Lance.
1: The director?
2: Yes. I can't believe you talked me into coming with you to help him.
1: I don't recall talking you into anything. Watch out for that frond. I merely pointed out your vulnerability while waiting by your car. Watch out for that glass. We can't go through that way. Let's try this way.
0: Excuse me!
2: Look at this mess. It's like somebody picked up the studio, shook it upside down for a while, and then sat it upright again. Daddy's not going to be happy. I hope he's all right. Tammy, too.
1: Well, congratulations, Kelsey. That's the first selfless thing I've heard you say all night.
2: Don't get self-righteous.
1: I was merely observing.
2: I know what you were observing. You think I'm a self-centered, spoiled brat, don't you?
1: Yes.
2: Well, I am. But it didn't come easy. I had to work hard to get this way.
1: No doubt. Now, is this a real wall or a fake one?
2: Real.
1: Oh, no. We've returned to the soundstage door. We've gone in a full circle.
2: This is where I get off.
0: Pardon me, people!
1: We're coming!
2: No, Eugene, you are.
1: What?
2: Let's get something straight. I don't know how it is back in Mayberry.
1: Odyssey.
2: Whatever. Maybe things are easier or cheaper there, but caring in Hollywood is too hard and it costs too much. Nobody can afford it. Uh-oh. Uh-oh. Uh-oh. Oh, no, not again.
1: It's an aftershock. Watch out!
2: Leave me alone. I want to go home.
1: Kelsey, please, come back.

0: Is everybody all right?
1: I'm okay. An aftershock. We may have more.
0: Well, glad to hear it. Well, that's about the best I can do for your feet, Tammy. Now you're just gonna have to stay still. Don't even try to walk.
2: Okay, I won't.
3: How is everyone? Did anybody get hurt?
0: We're all right.
2: Look, Daddy, I'm all wrapped up, just like that movie you made.
3: Ah, you mean Curse of the Mummy's Daughter. You know, honey, that gives me an idea for a sequel.
0: Foster, did you get anything on the car radio?
3: No, not really. Sounds like only one station is working. The power must be out at the others. I tried to call Kelsey on her car phone, but it's out too.
0: Did you figure out how to get the gate open?
3: It's one of those high-tech security gates. I can't figure it out.
0: Well, how about your fence? I mean, can we get over your fence to a neighbor?
3: Are you kidding? It's a 10-foot wall. I never tried it. I don't even know my neighbors.
0: Oh, another big surprise. I think I'd better try.
3: Why?
0: Well, for one thing, they may need help.
3: Yeah, so?
0: So,
3: what about Tammy?
0: Keep her still until I get back. Maybe I can figure out a way to get her down to my truck so we can take her off to a hospital.
2: You're leaving us?
0: Just for a little while.
2: But I don't want you to.
0: And I'd rather not go, honey, but there's no point sitting around here if I can help somewhere else. So you and Angela just keep praying, all right?
2: All right.
0: I'll come back as soon as I can. Don't wait up.
4: Me. I'm over here.
5: Coming, Mr. Lincoln. There you are.
4: Finally. It took you long enough.
5: I came as fast as I could.
4: My leg, it's pinned under the camera. It's most embarrassing.
5: Well, perhaps we could both lift and get you out.
4: I heard two voices. Who was with you?
5: It's just I. Now, if I move this way...
4: I heard a second voice. Who was it?
5: Well, that was Kelsey.
4: Oh. Well, she ran off when she realized it was me, eh?
5: No, she ran off because of the aftershock.
4: Smart girl. As a matter of fact, I can't believe you were crazy enough to come back.
5: Crazy, Mr. Lincoln? I'm sure you would have done the same for me if circumstances were reversed.
4: Not a chance, kid.
5: Mr. Lincoln, do you want me to help you or not?
4: Well, of course.
5: Then be quiet and help me lift this camera, if I may be so rude.
4: All right. You know, you remind me a lot of a young Marlon Brando when you talk like that.
5: Who?
2: I just remembered something.
6: What's that, honey?
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6: What portable radio?
2: The one with the earphones. I got it last Christmas, remember?
6: Oh.
2: It has a cassette player, too. And I got little speakers for it. Angela, it's in that drawer. Kelsey got it for me.
6: Kelsey? Oh, I hope she's all right.
7: Here it is. Let's see what we can find.
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8: As I said, we're on auxiliary power here, and I'm not even sure if anybody can hear me. This is News Talk Radio, and at 9:27 tonight, we got hit with an earthquake, a big earthquake. I thought it was the big one. Maybe it was. My building is still swaying. From my window, I can see the 405, and it's a mess. It looks like part of it may have collapsed. I don't know. Can anybody hear me? It's like being the only person left in the world. I want to tell you, emergency vehicles are trying to get...
9: And we have another two over here. Soundstage 17.
4: Don't fuss. I think my leg is broken, that's all. Maybe a crushed ankle.
9: Okay. Take it easy.

0: It's not far.
1: No, no, actually, I was just thinking that you might need assistance with the apartment fire.
0: You a fireman?
1: No, but I'm willing to help in any way I can. Hand out blankets, assist the injured.
0: Sure thing. We can use all the muscle we can get. Climb on the truck.
2: I repeat, don't call unless it's an emergency. The power is out all over the city. And it looks like there have been a couple of serious gas explosions as the lines have broken. Stay away from the Wilshire area. A burst water line has flooded the road over there, and also there's a fire at an apartment complex near Olive and Hollywood Way. Now look, folks, just don't go out unless it's an absolute emergency. Roads have buckled, and there are unsubstantiated reports that a couple of freeway overpasses have collapsed.
3: I need help! Part of my house, it just collapsed.
4: I'll come with you. Was there anybody in that part of the house?
3: My son. I don't know if he was home yet or not. He may be in there. You have to help me.
4: I will. You just show me where it is. Come on.
2: And I would strongly recommend that you don't drink any water from the taps unless it's boiled. We can't tell if it's good or not. Check your building for any structural damage. Any hint of trouble, get out right away. One of the aftershocks could bring it down on your head.
5: I was watching TV when it hit. Then everything started to shake. And I thought my apartment was going to collapse on the one below. It was terrible.
1: I'm certain it was. Take this blanket.
0: Eugene, over here. I need your help with this stretcher.
1: Right away.
2: Now listen, folks. If there was ever a time for us to pull together, this is it. I want you to check your neighbors to make sure they're not trapped in their houses. Carefully walk down your street to see if you can lend a hand.
4: Keep going. Can't stop now.
3: I was getting ready for bed when it hit. Everything fell off the walls, and then it was like somebody pulled a rug out from under part of the house. It just slipped away.
6: I see something. I see a hand.
4: Dig, everybody, dig!
3: Is he alive?
4: Don't stop. Keep going.
6: It's a mattress. He's under a mattress.
3: Help him. Oh, please let him live.
4: He's breathing.
6: His fingers are moving.
3: Oh, son. My son.
2: It's 5:32. We're waiting for dawn, and it couldn't come too soon, let me tell you. There's no telling what kind of damage this earthquake has done to us. I'm still getting scattered reports of fires, fallen freeways, and burst pipes. Only God knows what's happened to many of our homes, how many injured or even dead we're dealing with. But for now, the city fights for its survival and looks for the rising sun after what has been the longest night of our lives.
7: 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We always love hearing from you.
0: See you, Eugene. Thanks for everything.
1: I was glad to be of assistance. Good night. Good morning.
2: We can confirm that early estimates place the earthquake at 6.9 on the Richter scale. The epicenter may have been in San Fernando. We're waiting on that. And we can also confirm that the death toll is at 27, with countless injured. We have reports of collapsed apartments, parking garages, part of the Galleria, with scattered fires throughout West Hollywood, Glendale, Burbank, and Pasadena.
1: Kelsey, I looked for you earlier, but they said you were here, safe and sound, so I thought I would help. Actually, I'm surprised you're still here. I thought you would have found a way out. Kelsey? I'm sorry. Perhaps I should have come back to make sure you were well.
8: It fell apart.
1: I beg your pardon?
8: What you said before.
1: Oh, that. Kelsey, it was terribly insensitive, if not downright judgmental of me to engage in a philosophical discussion about your life at such a difficult time.
8: Did you hear the news? People died tonight.

0: Yes, I know.
1: So many things just collapsed, fell. What did you call them? Artifice, facades? Mm-hmm. Buildings, houses, they were like cheap movie sets. I knew you were right. Everything we think is real, it's all superficial. Fake. I'm a fake. I sat here for hours moping for myself. And then I heard on the radio what happened to all those people. And a couple of firemen said you went out to help. And I realized what a selfish, spoiled brat I am.
0: Kelsey.
1: No, Eugene. Don't say a word or you might undo it. It'd be very easy for me to change my mind. I want to go home. Can we please go home now, Eugene?
0: We can certainly try.
2: Now, Foster, it seems to me that most security gates have a... Oh, there it is. A manual alternative if the power shuts off.
3: You're kidding me. I paid all that money for a high-tech security gate that you can just flip a switch and open up?
2: Yeah, well, I wish we'd have figured it out before. It would have saved us a lot of trouble getting Tammy to the hospital.
3: Now listen, Bernie. I can trust you to keep quiet about this switch thing, right?
2: Yeah, my lips are sealed.
3: What in the world?
2: Oh, no, not again. Watch out for my truck! Oh, that was too close for comfort.
3: Kelsey?
2: It's Kelsey. You know, you need to give your daughter driving lessons.
3: I would, except Hubert was driving.
2: Hubert? Eugene? Eugene, you almost hit my truck!
4: My profuse apologies, Mr. Walton. I took the curve a little too fast.
3: Kelsey!
1: Daddy! Oh, Daddy!
3: Oh, baby, it's so good to see you. Are you all right? I kept trying to get you on the car phone.
1: I hit by a brick, but I'm okay. Eugene took good care of me. How are you?
3: Well, okay. The house is still standing.
1: I don't care about the house. How are you?
3: Oh, baby, I'm a nervous wreck, but I'll get over it.
1: What about Tammy?
3: Cut her feet, needed some stitches, but I gotta say, Bernie here, well, he was a big hero. He knew exactly what to do. You should have seen him helping around the neighborhood.
1: Oh, wait till I tell you what Eugene did.
3: Listen, honey, let's drive up to the house. I want to hear everything. You know something? I'm thinking of turning this into a mini-series.
1: Oh, Daddy.
2: So, Eugene, you're a big hero, huh?
4: Well, I helped where I could. It sounds as if they kept you busy.
2: Oh, not really. You know how it is. L.A. makes such a big production out of everything.
4: Indeed.
2: Indeed.
5: And it's day four after the L.A. shakeup, as some have started to call it. L.A. News Radio time is 10:15. Let's go to Mike Morgan now to see how traffic is moving along with all the freeway closures we're still experiencing. Mike?
2: I think that's everything. Thank you for your hospitality.
4: May I echo the same sentiments by expressing my deepest heartfelt...
2: Eugene?
4: Thank you.
3: Hey, why are you thanking us? I gotta admit, I don't know how we would have survived the earthquake without you. Either of you. From my heart, thank you. And I mean it. I don't say that to too many people.
1: Trust him. He doesn't. Mm.
6: And from my heart, thank you, Mr. Bernie, because my heart will never be the same again.
2: Now, don't you start getting all sappy, Tammy. You watch out for her, Angela.
7: I will.
2: And maybe you can get the rest of the family to follow. It only takes a spark and all that.
7: Maybe so.
1: Thank you for all you did for me, Eugene.
4: Well, 'twas nothing, I assure you.
1: May I kiss you goodbye?
4: If you insist.
1: Goodbye.
3: Anytime you're in town, guys, don't hesitate to call our answering machine.
2: Yeah, well, bye-bye, everybody. You take care now. Farewell.
8: Goodbye. Adios.
2: So long,
8: goodbye.
2: Guys.
1: Yes, drive carefully. Don't forget about us. Goodbye.
2: You know, all this excitement gives me indigestion. I'm sure looking forward to getting back to Odyssey.
4: Yes, Odyssey, where fortunately few things ever change.
2: Thank heaven.
4: Then drive on, Bernie.
2: Why, in a flash, Hubert.
9: Sometimes it's easy to get so caught up in the ways of this world that we forget that there's an eternal world waiting for us. But Jesus came to show us that there's more to life than what we see or own. By His love, His death on the cross, and especially His resurrection, He showed us that this life passes so quickly, and we should turn to Him for the only thing that really lasts, an eternal relationship with God. If you'd like to know more about Jesus, I encourage you to talk to someone who knows Him personally, your parents or a Sunday school teacher, or you can write to us. Our address is Odyssey, Colorado Springs, Colorado, 80995, or in Canada, write to Box 9800, Vancouver, BC, B6B4G3. Now, don't forget to ask how you can get a copy of today's episode. It's called The Fifth House on the Left. That address again is Odyssey, Colorado Springs, Colorado, 80995. Adventures in Odyssey is a presentation to focus on the family. The Fifth House on the Left was written and directed by Paul McCusker. Our production engineers were Bob Luttrell and Mark Drury. And our executive producer is Chuck Bolte. And I'm Chris, hoping you'll join us again next time for more.

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1: Imagine if a quarter of our country suddenly had to flee their homes, unsure where they would sleep, how they would eat, or what tomorrow might bring. That's the kind of crisis many families in Lebanon are facing today. Hi, I'm Rob West. Lebanon is facing another humanitarian crisis, and innocent families are caught in the middle. Today, Camille Melke of Heart for Lebanon joins us with a boots-on-the-ground report and a powerful opportunity to respond. And then it's on to your calls at 800-525-7000. 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This quarter, we're partnering with Heart for Lebanon. Of course, when we planned this, we had no idea war would break out in the Middle East or that the people of Lebanon would be facing such urgent need. Here to help us understand what's happening and how believers can respond is Camille Melke, co-founder and CEO of Heart for Lebanon. Camille, it is such a treat to have you joining us today.
2: Thank you, Rob. It's a great privilege of mine to be with you.
1: Camille, you grew up in Lebanon during wartime and later founded Heart for Lebanon in the wake of another conflict there. So sadly, crisis is not unfamiliar territory for you. But as you look at what's happening right now, what feels different about this moment, if anything?
2: You know, that's true. I was only 9 years old and my wife, Huda, was 8 when a brutal 15-year civil war erupted. That was in 1975. Then in 2006, we knew we had to do something to play our part in moving people from despair to hope in Christ.
1: Yes.
2: So Heart for Lebanon came to existence in the middle of an ugly war in 2006. Today, the situation we're facing is complicated. But what hasn't changed is that innocent victims continue to pay the biggest price, and the mission of the church is still the same. People are dying without knowing who Jesus is. Entire family units from different religious backgrounds are being thrown into communities that don't know or look like them. But in the midst of all that pain, we have one of the boldest opportunities to share the gospel with individuals who have never had access to it before. And surely we don't want to miss this great opportunity.
1: Wow, we couldn't agree more. Camille, would you share with our listeners what families in Lebanon are experiencing right now? And as you look ahead, what concerns you most about the long-term impact of this crisis?
2: We are seeing the impact of families who have been displaced more than just once. We are seeing childhood traumas. We are seeing broken infrastructure, an overwhelmed government, and of course, people becoming fearful of one another. In any war, it's the innocent civilian who end up paying the biggest price. Innocent civilians who want nothing to do with the conflict. And you can't help thinking about the thousands of young children who are suffering immensely. Rob Gaya is from Syria. A few years ago, she had fled Syria due to the war with her husband and daughter and came to southern Lebanon. She accepted Jesus Christ as her Lord and Savior at our Hope Evangelical Church in Ghazi in southern Lebanon. Last month, Gaya and her family's neighbors experienced brutal shelling and bombing. She recounted to our team that the vivid images that still plays in her mind of how she had just spoken to her next door neighbor. And they parted ways for lunch. Then minutes later, her neighbors on both sides of that flat died in the attacks. Her home was seriously damaged, forcing them to go looking for somewhere safer to stay. Gaia's husband, unfortunately, is terminally ill with cancer, and they both sustained great injuries from the bombing and airstrikes. When our team was finally able to make contact with Gaia again, and she was able to make it back to the church service, she said, "When I sit in the service and hear the word of God, it feels like my heart's heavy burdens become lighter. Mm. The fear does not disappear completely, but I'm no longer facing it alone. The Lord is with me. And through the people of Heart for Lebanon, I feel His tangible love surrounding me."
1: Wow, what a powerful story. We're talking today with Camille Melky. We'll be right back.
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1: Lebanon is facing another humanitarian crisis, and innocent families are caught in the middle. Today, I'm joined by Camille Melky of Heart for Lebanon. He is CEO and co-founder of this incredible ministry with boots on the ground to be the hands and feet of Jesus, to minister and share the gospel to so many who are in a desperate situation, needing help and food and shelter, but also needing the hope of the gospel of Jesus Christ. I think it would be helpful for you, our listeners, to hear directly from the field. Freddie, one of Camille's leaders, works with Heart for Lebanon's Children at Risk programs. I want you to listen in for a moment as he describes what these children have been through.
5: Right now, thousands of children in Lebanon are living in the shadows of war. These hallways, once meant for lessons, are now shelters. But for the children here, they are also places of deep confusion and loss. They've seen things no child should ever witness. At Heart for Lebanon, our mission is to transform these crowded spaces into a safe space. When the world feels like it's shaking, we provide hope. Through trauma-informed play, art, and the simple act of listening, we help them process their fear. We are here to show them that while they have lost their homes, they have not been forgotten. Our goal is to replace their anxiety with the peace of Christ, turning their stories of survival into stories of hope. Because every child deserves to feel safe, and every heart in Lebanon deserves to know they are loved.
1: That's a powerful testimony from one of your staff members, Camille, someone who is walking closely with these families every day. How are the children responding, especially as your team shares the hope of Jesus with them?
2: The innocence of childhood is amazing. Here's a story. Ahmad is a 10-year-old Kurdish boy living in Niha with his parents, who both recently came to know the love and hope found in the Lord Jesus Christ. The constant sounds of rockets and explosions filled Ahmad with fear, especially for his 10-month-old baby brother. Whenever missiles were heard nearby, Ahmad would run quickly to protect his little brother, trying to cover him with his tiny hands. His mother, who volunteers at our Sunday school ministry, encourages him through God's promises to trust in the Lord during fearful moments. "I used to become very scared," he says, "when I heard the rockets. I thought something bad would happen to my baby brother. My mother would pray with me and remind me that Jesus protects us. I still remember those sounds sometimes, but now I pray instead of panicking. I feel safer when I remember that Jesus is with us.
1: Mm.
2: Here's another testimony. Yasmin is a grade 3 student at the Hope Evangelical School and at our educational center. She's a member of our Sunday school. Throughout the war, Yasmin did not miss one single day of prayer. She truly believes that prayer can change reality. She prayed especially for her younger siblings who were afraid during the war, reminding them of Jesus at the cross. She says, I shared about how much he suffered, yet rose from the dead and gave us a new life. She taught them that Jesus went through suffering just like we do, and that after hardship, life can be renewed. Yasmin holds on to the hope that God is preparing better days ahead. She says, in him, I have hope. This thing gives me strength. Through him, I can encourage my siblings get better against their fear of war.
1: Wow. The childlike faith, the resilience. You're right, Camille. That is powerful. By the way, folks, if you'd like to be a part of what's happening here, we're so honored to be able to partner with Hartford Lebanon in this season. Go to faithfi.com/Lebanon to learn how you can help. We'll get to the specifics on that in just a moment. faithfi.com/Lebanon. Camille, one of the things we so appreciate about Hartford Lebanon is that you're meeting urgent physical needs, but you're also pointing families to the lasting hope found in Jesus. Why is it so important to care for both the physical and spiritual needs of those you're serving?
2: Well, we understand, Rob, that poverty is on all three levels. It's on the physical, it's on the emotional, it's on the spiritual. We cannot address poverty, in this case in war, without being intentional and building the relationship of trust. If we don't build those relationships of trust, we stay on that transactional level. We continue to count numbers of food packages we distribute, mattresses, pillows, blankets, hygiene kits. All those are important matters for the survival of the individuals that God has called us to serve. Then we pause and spend time building those relationships of trust, listening to the heartbroken stories of every family we serve, taking the time to pray with them. Look at encouraging verses from the Bible. When you build those relationships of trust, you engage in Jesus and Jesus only stories. You engage in introducing the gospel to people who might have never heard it before. And we go on from transaction to relational, then to transformational. And that's how we see lives change and communities transform. Individuals accepting Christ as their personal savior and entire families coming together to honor him and glorify him and worship him boldly and clearly. People who were born in the Muslim faith, Kurds, Muslim Sunnis, Muslim Shias, it doesn't matter who we were before Christ. What matters is who we are in him.
1: Wow. And that long-term commitment is now reaching more than 2,000 displaced families, many of whom were forced from their homes in southern Lebanon. And Camille, I want to get to the opportunity before our listeners today. When someone gives to support Hartford Lebanon, what difference does that gift make for actual families on the ground?
2: Remember, you're touching their lives on the physical, emotional, and spiritual. So a gift of $90 helps provide a full month of support for a displaced family. 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So it's not just about meeting physical needs. It's about opening the door to lasting hope in Christ. And we can make sure that each family receives tangible support that help them go through each day, but also give them the opportunity to meet Jesus for the first time.
1: Wow, and that's exactly what we're looking for. Folks, we're asking you to be as generous as you can today. 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
1: Great to have you with us today on Faith and Finance. For taking your calls and questions today, we've got lines open for you, 800-525-7000. All right, let's dive in. We're going to begin in Missouri today. Peggy, go ahead.
9: Hello there. Thank you for taking my call. Got a question for you. I've got some property in South Carolina that I'm wanting to find a Christian realtor to sell. And then after I sell that, about 90% of that profits, I'm wanting to give to a charitable organization. And I'm wondering if there are anyone that you recommend that can help me with that.
1: You know, what's amazing is, and I do a couple of hours of live radio a day, and so I've already talked to several callers today, and you are now the third caller that has property that has appreciated, that has a desire to give it away to God's kingdom, which I love. That's amazing, Peggy. And there is a way to do that that will be most effective for you to minimize taxes, get the largest charitable deduction you could possibly give, but most importantly, get more money into the kingdom. So here's the key idea when it comes to giving away really any appreciated asset, is you want to give it before the sale. And you might say, well, wait a minute, how does that work? Well, you have the ability to donate a property or a portion of a property. Let's say, you know, you wanted to give half of it away and the other half you were going to use for something else. You could give 50% of the property if you wanted to, or the whole thing, to what's called a donor advised fund. And so this is like a charitable checking account. You would gift give whatever portion of that property prior to the sale to the donor advised fund. So the donor advised fund now owns that part of this property, so that when it's sold, that percentage that is in the donor advised fund at the closing table, they'd immediately wire that percentage to the donor advised fund. Now, what does that do? Well, it's going to miss all the capital gains because you gave it before you sold it and you gave it charitably. You never pay any capital gains on that portion. So you're maximizing your charitable contribution. And then once the money's put in the donor advised fund, well, now you can give it away wherever you want to, any 501c3, your church, any Christian ministry, and you do it in a tax-advantaged way. And you don't have to do it all at once. If you know where you want it to go, you could, but you could also leave it in there and then just be thoughtful and strategic about how you grant it out from the donor advised fund sponsor. And I would recommend you use our friends at the National Christian Foundation. Reason being, they do donor advised funds. You could set one up on their website, ncfgiving.com, in 5 minutes. They call it a giving fund. But when you put money in a donor advised fund, technically you've lost control over it. because you've put it in that fund. And now you tell the donor advised fund sponsor where you want it to go, but it's possible that the wrong donor advised fund sponsor could say, well, we'll let you send it to any 501c3, but not the ones on this list. And it might be the Christian ministries you want to give to, and the National Christian Foundation would never stand in the way of that. But let me stop there. Does that all make sense?
9: Okay. Yes, it does. And I'm writing it down. It most certainly does. Very interesting. Okay. Thank you.
1: Yeah.
9: So
1: it's a very effective strategy. The big idea is give, then sell. Don't sell, then give. Because if you sell first, you got to pay the capital gains and then give it away. If you give first, you don't ever have capital gains. Hey, let's go to Illinois. Hi, Mary. Go ahead.
10: Hi, Rob. How you doing?
1: I'm great. Thanks.
10: Okay, so I have investments already. I have a financial advisor, and I'm going to have a meeting in a couple of weeks with her. But I was listening to one of your shows, and I was you were talking about making sure our investments are invested in companies that align with God's plan.
1: Yeah.
10: So I was wondering if you have information or if you could refer me to a site or something to know what companies I would want to invest in if I'm not already in those now with my finances are ready, my investments
1: Absolutely.
10: Are ready.
1: Yeah, I'm so glad you asked this question, Mary. You know, more and more we're seeing really world-class, compelling investment options that are built to align with biblical values. I mean, they're still pursuing a very attractive return and creating a lot of compelling risk-adjusted returns for their investors, but making sure they avoid companies who are misaligned with their values and looking to embrace companies that specifically are creating human flourishing. You can find a list. I'll give you a website, faithandinvesting.com/faithfi. Let me say it again, faithandinvesting.com/faithfi. It's a free PDF to download. Take that list of funds and compare it to the ones available in your 401k. Let's finish up today in Florida. Ann, go ahead.
11: Yes, my question is, I inherited my mom's home through the Lady Bird deed, and
1: yes.
11: I just sold a home, and I have a couple of questions. Number one, where is a good place to invest it? I've been told annuities. And another thing, if I had to pay capital gain on it, as it was in a Lady Bird deed, my name was already on it. And the other thing is, I wanted to pay tithe on it. So those are my three questions.
1: Yes, ma'am. Those are great. I'll get to as much of that as we can. We're going to be out of time here in just a moment. First question, does the Lady Bird deed change anything? No, generally not. A Lady Bird deed still allows for what's called a step-up in basis. And a step-up in basis means that the cost basis for this asset, a piece of property, is the market value as of the date of death when you inherited it. And so your capital gain is simply the selling price minus the stepped-up basis, what the new basis as of the market value as of the date of death. Any growth from that point until you sell it, you would have to pay capital gains on that. If you've held it for more than a year, then it would be a long-term capital gain. In most cases, that's 15%. In terms of a tithe on it, if you wanted to give off of the increase, which is what a tithe is, you would determine what that gain is. And so the same amount that would be taxable as a capital gain, you would take a tenth of that and you'd give it. If you wanted to give more than that, and that would be perfectly appropriate, and maybe you wanted to go back to the original cost basis, well, that would be a much larger amount. But for tax purposes, at least, the gain is the growth from the date of death to the date that you sold it, and you know whatever difference is there. In terms of what to do with it, how much money are we talking about roughly?
11: Well, I've got $193,000.
1: Okay.
11: I had $241,000, but I paid some things and did some work on the house.
1: Yeah. So what I would do is connect with a certified Kingdom advisor there in Florida. I'd go to findacka.com, find a CKA. I'd probably interview two or three, find the one that you feel like is the best fit for you. And that advisor could help you think through how this fits into your overall plan. And an annuity may be the right choice if you want the peace of mind. But I would prefer you just have that advisor invest it for you so you wouldn't lose access to the money like you do with an annuity, and you could get, I think, over time, better growth. Does that make sense?
11: Yes, it does.
2: Okay. Okay. 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Thanks for your call today. That's going to do it for us. My team is amazing, and they're here pushing all the buttons and talking to folks, and I love when you call them out because they deserve it. Taylor, Tahira, Josh, Omar, and everybody here at FaithFi. We'll see you next time.
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2: Our word for today comes from Judges chapter 21. Then the people came to the house of God and remained there before God till evening. They lifted up their voices and wept bitterly and said, O Lord God of Israel, why has this come to pass in Israel that today there should be one tribe missing in Israel? Well, as civil war broke out in the nation, the people gathered and asked, why? Well, the answer is in the very last verse. In those days, there was no king in Israel, and everyone did what was right in his own eyes. It wasn't that they needed to elect a king. God had established excellent rules by which the people were to live, and his promise was to provide and protect them. And he did, as long as the people walked in obedience. But his parents failed to teach their children, the next generation, about God, what he had done for them, and what he expected of them. They forgot him. You see, spiritual compromise led to moral corruption, which brought about cultural and political chaos. And no nation is immune from this reality of rejecting God.
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0: to live after this flesh, to live after this aspiration that, you know, these things are gonna satisfy me. You know, where you go through this circle of life where there's all these different things that are before us. Oh, if I just meet this, if I just get this education, if I just get this job, if I just get this person, if I just have this child, that I'm gonna finally be satisfied. Listen to me, living after the flesh will never satisfy you.
1: I'm convinced kids have two stomachs. One stomach holds breakfast, lunch, and dinner. The other stomach is for candy, and that stomach is bottomless. Candy tastes good, but it never satisfies and often causes stomach aches. Today, Pastor Bobby challenges us to find our satisfaction in the things of God and not of the world. Now, here's Pastor Bobby in Romans chapter 8 as he begins his message, The New You.
0: Here, Paul the Apostle, he's going to outline in these nine verses, we're going to look at verses 5 to 13, and I actually couldn't ask for a better text to look at, because Paul is going to give us a great outline here, a great outline of starting new, of starting fresh. In fact, in the beginning of the text, the first, I'd say first three verses, 5 to 7, he's going to ask us, like basically bring us to the place, are we all in Christ Jesus? Are we all in this morning, or are we still just half of us? There's a half-heartedness in our approach to the Lord. See, this is so important that you and I come to this place where we get all in. You know, in fact, he's going to ask us. He's going to say, are you in the spirit or are you in the flesh? Now, look with verse 5 with me. Again, he's going to divide. He's dividing the world into two categories today. There's not, you know, the rich, the poor, this and that. No, it's categorized. The world today is categorized by two people. Verse 5. For those who live according to the flesh set their minds on the things of the flesh, but those who live according to the Spirit, the things of the Spirit. Now, right out of the get-go, I want you to see he's dividing the world into those that are saved. Now, he's going to talk about carnality, about worldliness, fleshliness, living after your flesh, living after your senses. And he'll talk about that, especially in verse 10, that we still struggle in this body. As long as we're going to be in this body, we'll still struggle with the flesh. But are you in the Spirit? Are you in Christ Jesus? That's the most important question. Yes, I know I am in Christ today. I am in Christ. He's covered me. He's got me. Or am I in the world? You know, in the end times, Paul tells us in 2 Timothy chapter 3, what will categorize the world. And you can read that for yourself. But in verse 5 there, he says, there will be those in the last days that will take on a form of godliness. Listen, you're just going through the form of, you're just going through the exercise of the Christianese and praise the Lord and hallelujah. It's this thing that you do, but you're not born again. And what I want to impress upon you this morning is what Jesus said. Jesus said, you must be born again. You must be born from above. It has to be a work of God that God has done in your heart. Because verse 6, look what he says, for to be carnally minded is death. Right up front, he's telling us. The carnal minded person, the person that's just living for, what am I going to eat? Where am I going to drink? Where are we going after this service? If that's you, you need to seriously start thinking, where am I in this faith? For to be carnally minded is death, but to be spiritually minded is life and peace. This is the best time to come to Christ, to come all in. As I survey my life, these 43 years, close to coming to 44 years of just walking with Christ, I'm telling you, it is much more than just life and peace. It's this abundant life. It's peace that surpasses all understanding that promises us, I'll guard your heart and mind. Verse 7, because the carnal mind is enmity against God. I don't know, for some reason, I always quote this verse, because the carnal mind is at enmity with God. No, it's saying straight up, the carnal mind, the mind that's just after the things of this world, living after the senses. You're on that plane of an animal. You're just living after this flesh. You're obeying this flesh. You do everything it says. He says, because the carnal man is enmity against God. You're at war with God. For it is not subject to the law of God, nor indeed can be. So then those who are in the flesh cannot please God. In your flesh, you can't please God. It's not by might nor by power, but by my spirit, says the Lord. You serve the Lord in the spirit and in the power of God. This is key, Christian. This is Christianity 101. I'm bringing you in. I'm telling you. I'm showing you. The spirit of God is showing you. To live after this flesh, to live after this aspiration that, you know, these things are going to satisfy me. You know, where you go through this circle of life where there's all these different things that are before us. Oh, if I just meet this, if I just get this education, if I just get this job, if I just get this person, if I just have this child, then I'm going to finally be satisfied. Listen to me. Living after the flesh will never satisfy you. What did Jesus say to that woman at the well? You drink of this well, you'll thirst again. But if you drink of me, I have waters that you'll never thirst again, but will flow forth from your lives in abundance, a great abundance. I've tasted and I've seen this life of the Spirit. See, this is what Paul's talking about here. Life in the Spirit and no longer in the flesh. So then those who are in the flesh cannot please God. You know, every year around this time, I remember my early Christian days, I'm going to get serious with you, God. I'm going to read the Bible more. I'm going to go to church more. You cannot please God in your flesh. It's living after the Spirit. Verse 9, but you. Now he's directing it to you and I, to the believer. But you are not of the flesh, but in the Spirit. If indeed the Spirit of God dwells in you. Now, if anyone does not have the Spirit of Christ, he is not of his. I hope that you come to that conclusion. 1 Corinthians is a great study for us because it's about the church at Corinth. If somebody said, oh, you're acting like a Corinthian, basically you're a worldly person. You're like a person from Las Vegas. What happens in Vegas stays in Vegas, right? Well, that's how the world, the civilized world, look at Corinth. It was this, you know, anything happens, anything goes in Corinth. And yet Paul will speak to this church and Paul will share to this church. And this church, though their address is in Corinth, they were in Christ Jesus. They were changed. They were transformed by God himself. And this is what the Lord is telling us. But you are not of the flesh, but of the Spirit. And then verse 10, he says, and if Christ is in you, the body is dead because of sin, but the Spirit is life because of righteousness. But if the Spirit of him who raised Jesus, can you get your highlighters out for this? This verse, if you and I could understand this power, and I'm going to share about it, the power of the resurrection, the power that comes from God from above, the power that took Christ. It tells us right here, but if the Spirit of him, of God, who raised Jesus from the dead, dwells in you, he who raised Christ from the dead will also give life to your mortal bodies through his Spirit who dwells in you. That is a promise from God. Listen, this is God's word we're reading here. This is the word of God, Yahweh, Jehovah, El Shaddai, the Almighty One. And he's telling us here, you can be changed. You can be changed by this power, this resurrection, this transformation power of God. Therefore, verse 12, in light of what I just told you, brethren, brothers, sisters, we are debtors not of the flesh. We're under no obligation to this flesh. Why? Why, Paul? Because he's basically telling us here, we're no obligation to the flesh to live according to the flesh. For if you live according to the flesh, you'll die. He's telling us here, living according to this flesh, it got us nowhere. It brought death. It brought ruin. But if by the Spirit, and this is our application here today. This is you and I. This is our resolution right here. Verse 13. If you are in Christ Jesus, you got to get serious now. Now it's time to work out our salvation in trembling fear, for it is God who is at work within us, both to will and to do his good pleasure in us. He tells us, put to death. Put to death. Highlight that. Put to death. I like the King James Version, the old version. It says, mortify the flesh. Kill it. Destroy it. The deeds of the body, and you will live. He's telling us here to get serious, Christian. You, especially you believer who have been changed by the Spirit of God. This born-again experience, there is nothing in the world like it. I want you to realize, to revel in it. It spoke to me again, the meaning of Christmas, Christ coming to this earth to save us from our sins. That's what he did for us. God so loved us that he came, he left eternity for you and for me, so that we wouldn't have to walk in addiction, so that we wouldn't have to be enslaved to this sin nature, this Adamic nature, this fall from Adam. He's came to release us from it. And then it tells us in 2 Corinthians 5:17, therefore, in light of Christ justifying us, saving us, therefore, if anyone, and I love that, if anyone, any believer in Christ Jesus, he says, if anyone is in Christ, he or she is a new creation. Old things pass away. Behold, all things are new. Listen, these are just not colorful words to make us feel good. This is God's word confirming to you and me, this is who we are. Look around you today. These are new creations. Old things pass away. The old Bobby is gone. You're going to be glad. If you knew the old Bobby, you don't want to ever see him. He's gone. Behold, all things have become new. This is what God is saying to us. This is what God is confirming to us. And Paul the Apostle now wants us to come to this place of recognizing, of finally coming to this place. Where are we? What camp are we in? In fact, notice how he says here, especially in verses 5 to 7, in these three verses, four times, what is your mind set on? It like jumped off the pages this week as I was centering upon this. Again, Paul is speaking to us, our minds. What are your minds set on?

Philippians 2:5. Let this mind be in you that was also in Christ Jesus. There needs to be a mind change. It needs to be about the kingdom of God. What did Jesus say in Matthew 6:33? We're to seek first the kingdom of God and his righteousness. And what does he say? And then all these other things will be added to you. All these other things, all these other desires, all these other dreams. Listen, these are good things. I personally believe that God in his grace and his plan over each and every one of our lives, he knows who we are. He created us to glorify him, and he's created us with these desires. I believe where it says in the Psalms, it's he will give you the desires of your heart. As you're putting him first, as you're seeking first his kingdom, those desires to be that nurse, those desires to be that electrician, that desire to be in law enforcement, God placed that in your DNA, and he will open up the doors for those things. But if you are taking on these other things, if your mind is set on just pleasing this flesh, this one that just constantly desires for, again, the things of this world. When John writes about love not the world, he's not saying not to love the world or the people in the world. God so loved the world. It's the cosmos. It's the system, the worldly systems, its fashions, its culture, its sports, its politics, its ideologies, its ideas, its beliefs. I recently was driving and this guy had on his back bumper a sticker that says the one with the most toy wins. I had to catch him. First of all, he's driving a Ford Escort. It's like, please, the one with the most toys? Is that your belief? You know, I did it my way. Or me, number one. Well, I'm going way back, but I remember people with the pennants, they had the gold chains and it had number one. It's all about me. Listen, verse 6 says that's the carnally minded person, the worldly person. And he's saying, listen, that this is not our kingdom. This is not our world. We know the end of the story. Actually, we know the end of the account. We know what's going to happen. God has blessed us. He showed us what's going on. And he tells us over and over again, don't be deceived. Seek first my kingdom. My kingdom's coming. Jesus said, my kingdom is coming. I'm coming. I'm coming for the church. He promised us these things. And so he's telling us here, ask yourself, what camp are you in this morning? See, this is where I think we as a church need to resolve. We need to come to that understanding once and for all. Am I all in Christ? In fact, I can't even wait till chapter 12 because maybe the rapture will happen. Romans 12, verse 1. After Paul, listen to what he says, I beg you, brothers, sisters, I beseech you, therefore, brethren, by the mercies of God, therefore, in light of the mercies of God I've presented to you in chapters 3, 4, 5, 6, 7, 8 of Romans. And he's going to talk about the Jew and how God's not finished with the Jew in chapters 9, 10, and 11. And now in chapter 12, he's saying, listen, I beg of you by the mercies of God, all that God has done for you, that you present your bodies a living sacrifice. In the Greek, it's will you once and for all? Will you once and for all come all in? Will you not be half-hearted anymore? I mean, so many examples in the Old Testament of those who were half-hearted. You know, grumbling through their whole journey, their existence as believers, fighting against God, constantly going back like a dog going back to your vomit, back to pornography, back to worldliness. He says, I beg of you, will you once and for all present your bodies a holy, living sacrifice acceptable to God? Here it is, which is your reasonable service. It's only reasonable. In light of what God has done for us, he's telling us this is our call right now. This is our call. Because of what he's done for you and for me and who we are. Look at verse 1 of chapter 8. He says there to you and I who believe in Christ, there is therefore now, right now, today, no condemnation.

0: to those who are in Christ Jesus. Nobody can condemn you. Your wife can't condemn you. Your children can't condemn you. Nobody can condemn you. In fact, in verse 33, he's going to tell us there, no one can bring a charge against you. You could read it right there in black and white. And then the chapter ends in verse 39, stating to us, and nothing can separate us from the love of God in Christ Jesus. Christian, do you know who you are in Christ Jesus? There's nothing that can condemn you. There's nothing that can now separate you from the love of Jesus Christ. In fact, in verse 31, it says this, if God be for you, who could be against you? Now think about that. If God is for you, who can be against you? I don't know what it is, but something's happening to me where God is just bringing me to this place where it's like, Bob, I'm with you. I am for you. Now is the time to shine like never before. Now is the time to live like Christ like never before. Because who we are in Christ Jesus, this is what he's telling us here. We now live according to the Spirit. The same Spirit that was in Christ now dwells in you. In fact, Paul will say to that Corinthian church that at the time he's coming to them and they're suing each other and they're misusing the gifts and all kinds of craziness going on. And he says to them three times, don't you know that you're the temple of the Holy Spirit? His temple is with you. When you go into your homes, you are bringing the temple of God to your family. You are bringing the temple of God to your coworkers. And what are they seeing, Christian? That's what God has been really placing upon my heart. What are they seeing? Here's something. I remember reading this in a book, and it said, you may be the only Bible somebody ever reads. What are they reading? What are they seeing? See, this is why it's so important that we shine like never before. And Paul is showing us, especially in this chapter, he uses the word Spirit some 21 times. Verse 6 will tell us at the bottom there, to be spiritually minded is life and peace. So he's telling us here, choose you this day. Who has your heart this morning, Christian? In fact, many years ago, I came across this verse, Proverbs 23:7, very powerful verse. There Solomon says this, for as he, or as a man thinketh in his heart, so he is. As a person thinks in his heart. See, I'm starting to realize as I spend more time in this book is becoming more part of me. David would say in Psalm 119, how does a young man, young woman keep their ways pure? By taking heed to thy word. Thy word have I hidden my heart, so I will not sin against thee. In Proverbs chapter 4, verse 23, Solomon would write there, keep your heart with all diligence. Why? For out of it springs the issues of life. It's in your heart, guys. What's in your heart this morning? Is God confirming who you are in Christ Jesus? You know, some of us, again, we're still in chapter 7, and I entitled that, The Struggle. Chapter 7 was all about the struggle. Why? Because they weren't living after the Spirit. And it basically describes, it uses the personal pronouns 37 times of I, me, myself. And there we saw those who are just living after their self, living after what I want, what I desire, my will done on earth. And we see and we read of a people that are just in barrenness. People that are just struggling, people that are going up and down. You want to do the right thing, but you find yourself doing the wrong thing. Where you lose purpose of what God has called you, who he's called you to be. You are his sons and his daughters. And then Paul reminds us here in chapter 8, as we come into chapter 8, look at verse 2 again. He reminds us, those of us who are in Christ Jesus now, there is a whole new law of the Spirit. He says, for the law of the Spirit of life is Christ Jesus has made me free from the law of sin and death. Those things that had a hold on me, those addictions that had a hold on me, that anger that had a hold on me, the bitterness that had a hold upon me. He says, Christ has made you free. Jesus said himself, whom the Son sets free is free indeed. And so my word to you is, are you free or are you still in bondage?
1: incredible teaching we've had today on the Faithful Word. Pastor Bobby Hargraves has been opening up the book of Romans in a series called The Study of Grace. We've learned so much to apply in our everyday lives. While you read through these verses at home, try to put yourself in the shoes of the Romans and think about how you would respond to what Paul was preaching. How do you respond when you hear someone speaking about something that conflicts with your current understanding? Then try to put yourself in Paul's shoes and see if you think you could walk his walk. These letters that Paul wrote were not just meant for a time in history. They're meant for you today. The Faithful Word is a ministry out of Calvary Chapel of the Hudson Valley. 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

0: Rainbow Promise. This is Ken Ham, author, speaker, and blogger on science and the Bible. Many Christians say Noah's flood was just a localized event in Mesopotamia, but this idea doesn't come from the Bible, and it has a lot of biblical problems, including this one. If the Genesis flood was a local flood, God is a liar. You see, after the flood, God promised Noah and his descendants that the rainbow would be a sign that he would never flood the earth like that again. But if it was just a local flood, God didn't keep his promise. There have been thousands of devastating local floods since Noah's day. When we don't trust God's word, we make him out to be a liar. But the Bible says, let God be true and every man a liar.
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1: Jesus on that cross, he is experiencing, he's feeling that ultimate despair, that abandonment by God of those who sin, and they experience death or separation for eternity. Jesus experienced that for you and me, that we don't have to experience that. So horrible, but there are people that are now in that place of torment. There are people in that place. And what a horrible, horrible thing when Jesus has taken that for us.

Kako e komo mai. Welcome to As We Gather, the Bible teaching ministry of Calvary Chapel, Honolulu, with Pastor Bill Stonebreaker. Today, Pastor Bill continues in Matthew chapter 27.

0: Do you think maybe Simon went back with the experience of taking Jesus' cross and bearing that cross up to Golgotha and watching that whole scene unfold before him and getting saved, taking that back home, and his whole family got saved there in Rome and they became beautiful Christians? Well, I like to speculate. I like to think yes, but I can't really prove it in the Bible. But it's a pretty good speculation. You see, Golgotha, that place of the skull, it was a common place of crucifixion and called Skull Hill, right outside the city on the main road, because that's where all the prisoners would be crucified. The Romans wanted to put as much terror in the hearts of the citizens as possible. This is what you get if you violate Roman law. And so that Skull Hill. And they tried to give Jesus wine mixed with gall. That would deaden the pain. And Jesus refused it. He wanted to take the full penalty of your sin and my sin upon his body. He took the full impact of that. He died for the sins. He wasn't going to take some drug that dulled his senses. And so he drank to the fullness, the dregs of the sin and the judgment of man. And they divided his garments. That's what it said. That was the executioner's fee for executing the criminal. There would be normally five articles that a person would have. And that's what would be divided up. You'd have the sandals. You'd have the turban. You'd have the belt. You'd have the outer garment. And then you'd have the inner garment. Then you'd have the outer garment. But it says the outer garment, they cast lots for it because it was seamless. It had no seam. It was made from top to bottom. With tender loving care, I'm sure. And so they gambled for it. Now the inscription, as we note, they put here, the inscription was for maximum humiliation for that criminal, for all to see what their crimes were. And for Jesus, it was meant as a reproach. Jesus, King of the Jews. But it was really a prophetic praise. They didn't know it. The accusation became a declaration. King, Jesus is king. Not only of the Jews, but for all people. And the full inscription was Jesus the Nazarene, the King of the Jews, written in Hebrew, Latin, and Greek. In all those known languages of the world at that time, because he's king of all who will believe in him. Pretty powerful here. God just really turns around what man seeks to do in that humiliation, verse 38. And at that time, two robbers were crucified with him, one on his right and one on his left, and those passing by were hurling abuses at him, wagging their heads and saying, "You who are going to destroy the temple and rebuild it in 3 days, save yourself if you are the Son of God. Come down from the cross." In the same way, the chief priests also, along with the scribes and elders, were mocking him, saying, "He saved others. He cannot save himself. He is King of Israel. Let him come down from the cross, and we shall believe in him. He trusts in God. Let him deliver him now if he takes pleasure in him. For he said, 'I am the Son of God.'" And the robbers also had been crucified with him, cast insults at him. Now we know that one repented and got saved and the other continued on. But notice what they're doing. They're really fulfilling prophecy. Isaiah 53 verse 12 said he was numbered with the transgressors. Here he is hanging between two criminals. Psalm 22, 7 and 8. All who see him sneer at him. They mock, they wag their heads. That's exactly what they're doing. And then really they basically quote those that were passing by. They quote the false witnesses the night before who misrepresented Jesus. and saying, hey, destroy this temple and raise it in 3 days. He wasn't talking about the temple in Jerusalem. He was talking about his own body. And yet they're inferring how he can't now. He can't destroy the temple in Jerusalem and raise it in 3 days. He's dying. Come off the cross and do what you said you were going to do. But you see, if Jesus came off the cross, he could have, but he didn't. If he came off the cross, then all of us would end up in hell. But it wasn't the nails that were holding Jesus to the cross. It was his love for you and for me and for all humanity. Love held him to that cross and dying for the sins of the world. Well, he goes on, verse 45, and from the sixth hour, darkness, that's 12 noon, darkness fell on all the land until the ninth hour. And about the ninth hour, Jesus cried out with a loud voice, Eli, Eli, lama sabachthani, that is my God, why hast thou forsaken me? And some of those who were standing there, when they heard it, began saying, this man is calling Elijah. And immediately one of them ran, and taking a sponge, he filled it with sour wine and put it on a reed and gave it to him to drink. And the rest of them said, let us see whether Elijah will come to save him. And Jesus cried out with a loud voice and yielded up his spirit. And behold, the veil of the temple was torn in two from top to bottom. And the earth shook, and the rocks were split, and the tombs were open, and many bodies of the saints who had fallen asleep were raised, and coming out of the tombs after he was resurrected, and entered the holy city, and appeared to many. Now the centurion and those who were with him keeping guard over Jesus, when they saw the earthquake and the things that were happening, became very frightened and said, truly, this was the Son of God. And many women who were looking on from a distance, who had followed Jesus from Galilee, ministering to him, among them was Mary Magdalene, along with Mary, the mother of James and Joseph, and the mother of the sons of Zebedee. So notice what we see here at this point, up to verse 56, maybe going back over a little bit more of this. Darkness came over the land from 12 noon until 3. Remember what Jesus said, I am the light of the world. And the Bible says in John, the light came into the world to enlighten men, but men loved darkness rather than light, for their deeds were evil. So what does God do when this light of the world is being put out physically? The light is going out. So God gives a visual. God gives a visual. You're going to kill the light. And so God brings darkness over the land. Boy. What a radical thing God is doing. I think he's just giving a sign. He's giving a miraculous. You know, I don't know if you've seen this, but I think it's really interesting. Remember the whole genre that people were crying out, global warming, global warming. You know, we got to do something about global warming, as if man has control over the planets and over the sun. I mean, I know man has got an ego, but that's a pretty big thing. I'm going to raise or lower the temperature. And what does God do for the last year? Have you been reading the news? It's the coldest that it's been on planet Earth for how many years? In some cities, it's never been so cold. And some of these global warming conferences, they've been snowed out and they can't even get to them. They can't get on a plane and get there. Isn't it just like God to go, oh, you guys are in charge. Oh, global warming. And now they change it to climate change, you know, to cover their bases. And so what does God do? He just turns down the thermostat and makes it colder than it's about ever been, or coldest than it's been in many places in the history of that place, or in 150 years. So what's God doing? Oh, you're going to snuff out the light? Then I'm going to bring some darkness. And just as a sign to show you what I can do, I'm going to give you a visual. You see, there are writings. One of the writings of Pilate to Tiberius is the writing widespread darkness upon from noon to 3 p.m. Other writings that confirm the very same thing. And the rabbis writing of this time. You see, Amos talks about the day of the Lord will come with darkness instead of light, gloom, with no brightness. And I think what we saw here 2,000 years ago, just a prelude of what we're going to see in the last days. Darkness will come where no man can work. And I think it's getting darker and darker, this world is. Now, when he said, why hath thou forsaken me? Eli, lama sabachthani. God judging man's sin in the body of his son, Jesus Christ. It was only a time of separation when he says, why have you forsaken me? You see, Habakkuk says, your eyes, Habakkuk 1:13, your eyes are too pure to look on evil. You cannot look upon wickedness with favor. As the sins of the world were put on the body of Jesus Christ, the Bible says, he who knew no sin became sin on our behalf. 2 Corinthians 5:21, he himself bore the sins in his body on the cross, 1 Peter 2:24. You see, Jesus didn't lose his divine nature. He didn't lose that substance, that essence. He was still the second person of the Godhead, the Trinity. But at that point, why hath thou forsaken me? There was a loss of fellowship. There was a sense of separation that sin had brought. It's kind of like a child. You lose a child in the mall. You lose track of them. They never cease to be your child. You're going to look for them. You're going to find them. And then you'll be reunited. Well, that's what happened with Jesus. There was that loss of fellowship with the Father. He can't look upon sin when he judged sin in the body of his son. And then in verse 50, it says he dismissed his spirit. He actually gave up his spirit. Remember when Jesus in John 10:18 said, no one takes my life. I lay it down willingly. I lay it down by my own initiative. I have authority to lay it down and I have authority to take it up. And so when the judgment of sin was accomplished, he simply dismissed his spirit. You see, and it really, what we see, Jesus on that cross, he is experiencing, he's feeling that ultimate despair, that lostness, that abandonment by God of those who sin, and they experience death or separation for eternity. Jesus experienced that for you and me, that we don't have to experience that. So horrible, but there are people that are now in that place of outer darkness. I mean, the final judgment hasn't taken place now, but they're in that place of torment where you read in Luke chapter 16, there are people in that place. And what a horrible, horrible thing when Jesus has taken that for us. So he dismissed his spirit, but you see, that's not the end of it. He cries out, he shouts in victory, tetelestai, it is finished. It is finished. The sin that separates man has been judged. It's finished. Now that relationship with God can happen, and the temple is torn from top to bottom. The Bible says that was that curtain in the temple torn top to bottom. The high priest would go in once a year at Yom Kippur or the Day of Atonement. He would go in with blood and with bells. Blood as an atonement on the mercy seat and bells on the bottom of his garment so that they can hear him. And if they cease to hear him, they know he died because he had sin in his life. You couldn't be a hypocrite. And then they would pull him out. They had a rope on his leg and they would pull him out. And so God is declaring as he tore from top to bottom that veil, he was declaring that the Old Testament is rent in two. It is no longer valid. It's torn away. It's fulfilled. There's a new high priest now, a new high priest eternal in the heavens who's entered the Holy of Holies in heaven. by his blood, and that barrier of sin has been removed, and that access of God is now free to all who believe in Jesus Christ. And that earthquake that took place there, and the Bible says that there were tombs that were open. God does use earthquakes significantly. In the when he gave the law, Mount Sinai, there was an earthquake. It shook. It shook the mountain. It freaked him out. You find the sixth seal in the time of tribulation, the sixth seal in Revelation 6:12. There's a great earthquake. The Bible says in Hebrews 12:26, yet once more I will shake not only the earth, but also the heavens. That which can be shaken will be shaken, and that which cannot be will stand. And so you find that sometimes earthquakes indicate certain things. In the last days, there will be earthquakes. I wouldn't be surprised that we're ready for a big one right around the corner. God's just kind of shaking things up, getting man's attention. And saints walking in the street, boy, that was miraculous. Now, that was after the resurrection, but here it's kind of a preview of the rapture. Christ, the first fruits of those that have died. Now the rest are raised from the dead. But one of the things that I like, and we end here, that verse 26, 56, we actually dealt 57 to 66 in this morning. You can get the tape if you want, and we'll just highlight it next week. But we find that the captain here that was guarding, he confesses, truly, this was the Son of God. Verse 54. It's as though the confession of faith and that crowd that was deeply grieved. In fact, in Luke 23, it said they were beating their breasts greatly in sorrow. I think they came to a revelation, and maybe many of those got saved. Because when Peter preaches, 3,000 get saved, his first message, 5,000, his second message, something happened after Jesus was resurrected. And then the Bible says that here the deaconesses were there, the servants of the Lord. These are talking about women, diakono, and it really means deaconesses. Here are the first deaconesses you find in the Bible, these women there who ministered to the Lord. And what a great thing we see. And then as we get into chapter 28, just a little foretaste of the resurrection with those walking around. But then we're going to see in chapter 28, and we'll finish it off next time. But let's stand. We'll end in prayer, and then we'll have a time of communion, and I'll tell you what we're going to do. Father, we do thank you, Lord, for your word. Lord, it is really a light into our path, a lamp into our steps. And Lord, we thank you for the most important event that has ever taken place on planet Earth 2,000 years ago, and we can be part of it. Lord, it's kind of like a time capsule where we go back there and we look at it as something that's just happened almost in the now, because it's valuable for us in the now. Jesus crucified for our sins, the sins of the world, and then raised the third day. For our justification. And then the fact that he's coming back again. And Lord, we're closer to our salvation when we first believe, just as the fact that we are saved from our sins. And we now have a home in heaven. And Jesus may be coming back any time now. We're that close. Lord, how exciting that is. How wonderful that is. And so, Lord, tonight as we partake of that communion elements, the bread representing your body given for us, pierced and striped, pierced through for us, for the wrongs that we did. And then striped, by your stripes we're healed. You took upon yourself. You were innocent. You took upon that pain that was due us. And by your stripes, we're healed, body, soul, and spirit. And then the cup representing the blood poured out for us for forgiveness of sin, Without the shedding of blood, there is no forgiveness of sin. But it takes sinless blood for forgiveness. And all of us are sinners. And Jesus Christ is the only one who is without sin. And he shed his blood for us. What a powerful thing. And so, Lord, in our time of prayer, in our time of communion, Lord, I pray that your healing power go forth. Lord, your salvation go forth. Lord, your restoration. Those that are hurting, those that are in pain, whether it be physical, whether it be emotional, whether it be moral pain and straying from you, Lord, whether it be some social issues that they're dealing with, Lord, whether it be in their mind or in their heart, Lord, whatever, I pray that your healing touch be upon your people. In Jesus' name, amen.
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1: Well, hi, I'm Dr. Danny Huerta, and when a teen is struggling with anxiety, the stress often brings sleepless nights and being pulled apart as parents. 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

0: We've got to do it ourselves. I can't wait on my husband, Stephen. Stephen, you do it first, and then I will do it. He's a great husband, great dad, and he does take the lead in a lot of things. But there are moments, instead of blaming him, I need to look at Shannon. Shannon, what do I need to do in this area? So I've got a DIY. Then, as Dr. Chapman, you're saying there, we've got a DIY together. And I like something else we need to, I think, reiterate there is these are affordable repairs.
1: That's Dr. Shannon Warden describing why you may need a renovation project for your marriage and your family. This is Focus on the Family with Jim Daly, and today we're returning to a conversation we started last time with Dr. Gary Chapman and Dr. Warden. I'm John Fuller, and thanks for joining us.
2: John, I'm the last guy you want to talk to about remodeling. I'm so pathetic at this stuff. So I just, you know, not long ago learned what DIY is. Do it yourself. I literally had to ask a guy.
1: Well, it's okay.
2: My
1: no
2: wife,
1: shame.
2: Actually. No what shame. Does that mean? And she said, that means do it yourself. That's how pathetic I am. But, you know, there's so many great TV shows on now about remodeling and how to do it well.
1: And they just keep us there. We want to see how it all finishes.
2: Doesn't say much about our lives, does it? But Gary Chapman and Shannon Warden have come up with a wonderful concept. They describe some of the challenges that families are facing with selfishness, apathy, resentment. And I'll never forget how they compared resentment to having termites in your home. There's an analogy from last time. If you didn't listen, get the download, go to their website. On your smartphone, you can download the app and listen at your pleasure. So do it, because it was good content. The way we combat or fix those problems with godly tools is what they're talking about. Character traits that Dr. Chapman and Dr. Warden have identified. 12 things. Things that include kindness, love, and forgiveness. Very similar to the fruit of the Spirit, right? And I thought they were great reminders for all families about how to focus on what's most important. So if you missed it, get the download.
1: And we'll have details about the book our guests have written, The Do-It-Yourself Guide to Building a Family That Lasts, 12 Tools for Improving Your Home Life, on our website.
2: Gary and Shannon, welcome back to Focus.
0: Good to be back.
1: Thank you.
2: Good to have you. And yeah, things went well last night. I practiced this, and Troy responded with boldness.
1: I'm sure.
2: He's become my architect.
0: Nice. Way to go, Troy.
2: Hey, Shannon, let me start with you. Explain why trust is such a key development tool for our children. What message are we sending to our kids when we don't let them make their own decisions?
0: I've got Presley, Carson, and Avery at home, and God has been so good to in so many ways. Say, Shannon, pay attention to what I'm doing in their personalities. I'm developing their character. This is not all about you having to gut through parenting. Parents, y'all, everybody understands that, because it's hard. Parenting's not always glorious work. So God's gracious. He says, Shannon, look, pay attention to what I'm doing to these kids. I've got plans for each one of them. I already anticipate in some ways, without trying to project onto them what they might be, but I already anticipate in each one of their lives what it is maybe God is doing for their future and for the kingdom. So I have to partner with the Lord. I see Carson, for example, who's very driven. He has ideas about things. He's strong-minded. I don't want to punish him for the way the Lord has made him. I want to say, Carson, God has made you this way. This part is great. This part we're going to have to tweak, because I got to prepare you for a wife.
2: No, that's good. It recognizes the strengths and weaknesses which every human being has.
0: Yeah. Just calls your attention to something different than the obvious, I've got to punish this, I've got to discipline this. God's doing way more than that. Is it needed? Yeah, but there's way more happening.
2: Well, you know, in that context too, that's where shaming can do such damage, right? I mean, we tend to react with a shaming, we can as parents, with a shaming mentality. Very destructive, isn't it?
3: Yeah, I talked to a 13-year-old who said, I can't ever please my father. You know, everything I do, it's never good enough. You know, and so I think in this chapter, you know, we're dealing with the whole thing of balancing control, the parental control over children, and then teaching children that we do trust them. And one of the ways that we do that is to give them options between things. Even little children, you know, you can bring your bicycle in before dinner, or you can bring it in after dinner, okay? But that's your responsibility. If you don't bring it in, you lose the privilege next day. Okay, so they make a choice, and we trust them, whichever, but we know either choice is going to be fine with us.
2: Right.
3: Same thing's true with television, you know. Here's three programs, 30-minute programs. You can choose one of them. You know, so we're letting them know we trust in them, but we've already got parameters there. So when they're little, we control everything.
2: Yeah.
3: When they get to be 18 and go off to college, we can't control anything.
2: Well,
3: so we
2: got
3: to help them get to where they believe in themselves.
2: Yeah, and I'll tell you, I think it's more difficult now in the parenting zone when it comes to technology and gaming and all those things. We hear from a lot of parents, and we experience it ourselves. I mean, that's one of the things that trade-off needs to be dutifully managed by the parent. Any tips in that area of home building when you're looking at, you know, not being overly controlling, giving them that responsibility, but when you got to pull back, how do you go about doing that?
3: Yeah. Well, I think there are guidelines that we need to have, depending on the child's age, obviously, in the early
2: stages. Let's talk about teenagers.
3: Yeah, teenagers, okay. Yeah, because that's really where we run
2: into it. That's really what we're talking about
3: here. Yeah, and I think even with teenagers, we have to say, you know, all your lifetime, we've given you freedom to use technology when we thought it was appropriate for you, and we still do that, and we trust you. And you and I both know that there are people that do things that are not good on technology, and so we want you to use technology and make the most of technology. And so here are some positive ways. You know, and here's some things that we don't want you to do. And obviously, if they're just going in the teenage years, we're going to have to sometimes say, you know, you broke the rule.
2: Right.
3: And you know what that means? You lose it for a week.
2: Yeah.
3: Okay, well, they learn that with every decision, there's consequences. And so we are the parents. We do have the responsibility to set guidelines for our teenage children because they're teenagers. You know, the brain's not fully developed till we're 25.
2: Right.
3: So we can't just throw them to the wind, or they'll make mistakes, and by 25, their lives will be ruined.
2: That's true.
3: So, yeah, but it's that balance between control and trust.
0: Jim, I wanted to share, too, about Avery. Such a conscientious kid. He will say to me, Mama, I saw something in my Googling or searching on the internet. I saw something, and I just wanted to tell you because it bothered me. And what he probably would have seen, and you know, certain images that he shouldn't have seen, not necessarily the most explicit. And so I say to him, Avery, the reason that he, by the way, can come to me is because I've said, or to Stephen, we've said, you can tell us anything, and we're going to filter that through scriptural truth, and we're going to validate and reaffirm you for what you're trying to do to be pure and to be to make good choices, but bring it to us. And that's one of the things that's been really helpful with us and Avery.
2: Yeah. Let me bring up distractions. It kind of is in that busyness and time management space, I think, but distractions are a growing problem in families today. And I'm sure screens are a big part of that. I see it. We try to, you know, put the phones away at the dinner table. We don't allow them there, and so we can have family discussion and laugh together and all those good things. But those are real, true distractions. How can we manage that area of our lives better?
0: Dr. Chapman,
2: big question.
0: It is, you know, there's nobody busier than this man right here, Dr. Gary Chapman, and he knows something about busyness. I'm trying to practice some of the things I've heard you teach over time, is to do, as Jim's saying, put these things away and prioritize. And that's something we talk a lot about in the DIY book. What are your priorities? Is it growing with your family? Is it growing a family? Then it's going to require us to make some decisions. And I think especially for myself, career decisions and time management decisions. So, Dr. Hammond, help me.
3: Yeah, I do think it's a matter of priority.
2: It's the blueprint.
3: Yeah. And I think most of us who are married and have children would say our priority is our family. I mean, we put them, you know, as a priority. But when you look at our lifestyle, that doesn't always look like that because we're making choices and dad's doing what he wants to do and mom's doing what she wants to do. And, you know, one of the saddest things I encountered recently was at a funeral, and the father had died, and the 26-year-old after the funeral, his son said to me, I never knew my father. He worked all week long, and on Saturday he played golf, and I never spent any time with him.
2: Mm.
3: And I thought, man, I mean, I cried. I walked away with tears in my eyes.
2: Yeah.
3: Because, you know, and I think as a family, periodically, we need to assess this, you know. Are we living like our relationship in the family is more important than a lot of this other stuff that we're involved in? And it's good stuff, You know, and the kids can be involved in this sport and that sport and this piano and that musical thing, and all these things are good, and I'm not saying we shouldn't do those things, but there has to be time in which we're relating to each other, and it can be done in some of those contexts, you know. But when we're sitting around the house and everybody's on their phone and nobody's sharing anything with each other, we drift apart.
2: Yeah.
3: Yeah, and we don't have the input that we need to have in each other's lives.
2: It's an irony. We're connected digitally, but we're not connected humanly. Mm-hmm. And that's the problem. Yeah. Shannon, you had that situation with your dad, right? He passed away not long ago, and you had some second thoughts about that.
0: Oh, my goodness. My dad, I probably was 38 years old the first time I heard my dad say he loved me. Mm. And he's that's a good man. That was a great, hardworking man who loved me in service all those years. He had not come from a family that was emotionally expressive. And so it took me maturing and again, DIYing here to a degree to enter into conversation with my dad such that I could say to him, Daddy, I love you. And he could say back, I love you. And that just, you know, that does. It changes your life. And so parents who are raising kids right now, parents who've raised your kids, I love to talk to that parent too who did miss out, you know, who feels like they've missed out. You've not missed out. If you're still here, you've not missed out. So say it. I love you. Write it. Text it. In your digital age, text it to that 30-year-old or that 35-year-old or that 50-year-old or however it is. But it's not too late if you're still here. And so, Dr. Chapman, you were talking about something there that made me think, too, is we can connect through activity, and that's something our family is trying to do. Stephen is, he's our son's basketball coach. Avery's the assistant coach. Presley's cheerleading right there in front of us, and I'm just filling in however I can. That's actually one of those moments where I get to sit and just watch. But it's us together on a Saturday at the church playing upward basketball and upward cheer, and we're doing it together.
2: Yeah. You know, Gary, let me ask that question because we've mentioned it here about that inability for a dad to say I love you.
3: Yeah.
2: Why is that? I mean,
3: I think most of the time it's what Shannon referred to, and that is the father never heard those words from his father.
2: Yeah.
3: The only time he ever said those words is when he was in love with his wife. And probably after the in love wore off, he probably doesn't say it to his wife either. He just assumes she knows I love her. I'm working. I'm doing.
2: You would think, like so often, a child of an alcoholic never has a drink because of the pendulum effect. And so, a man who comes from that kind of home, you think would understand the hole it created in them, and they would go the other way.
3: Yeah.
2: But it doesn't always happen that way.
3: It doesn't always happen. Sometimes it happens, but not always.
0: Well, and my dad actually came from a home where the dad was alcoholic, and he, you know, abandoned them. And it was just, you know, it was a hard story. And what my dad's commitment to himself and to his future family as a young man and then as an older man was, I will never drink. And in that way, he was loving me and my brothers and my mom by never drinking because he didn't want to go down that same
2: road. But it's almost, I would imagine this, unless he expressed that, it's almost like you got to figure that out.
0: Yes.
2: I mean, it's a puzzle.
0: It is.
2: And they don't really come forward and say, this is why I do this.
0: Yeah. Well, my dad was saved in his 30s.
2: Yeah.
0: And it was part of the Lord filling that hole.
2: Yeah. Mm-hmm. And it's just the way we don't learn to communicate, which brings me to this great concept you have about the concern box.
0: Yes.
2: This is another one I'm going to implement tonight at the house. I love this. When I come home and say these things, of course, Gary, this has happened a couple times with the programs we've taped. So Gene will say, who'd you talk to today? So when I come home tonight and say, hey, we're going to set up this concern box, tell us what it is.
0: Well, what it is we've got boxes and things like this where we'll say, listen, I want to know what's going on. So if nothing else, write it down, you know, put it in this box. And this can be our concern box, our prayer box. It, you know, just it's a fun and creative way. So for the parents who are thinking, I would like to DIY, this is a great little way, just a little way. You're just doing something different, a new work in your family's life. Here's our little box, and you can put a prayer request.

0: but it ended up being a good discussion. Yeah. You know, what's the character of God and where does the goodness come from?
1: Yeah. What a great conversation today on Focus on the Family with Jim Daly. We're talking with Dr. Gary Chapman and Dr. Shannon Warden. They've teamed up to write a wonderful book called The Do-It-Yourself Guide to Building a Family That Lasts. 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
0: I think my favorite part of your book, The DIY Guide to Building a Family That Lasts, is the chapter on fun. Because I like this part. I mean, the best memories we have in our family is when we're, you know, laughing so hard milk is coming out our nose. You know that situation where you take that drink and somebody says something and boom, it's all out. And we just love that. And there's so many experiences that we have like that. But I mean, I could do that every day if it were possible. Mm-hmm. But talk about the importance of fun. And not everybody, you know, it's interesting, not everybody's wired in that way. And Dr. Chapman, particularly, I'd like to hear from you about that, about the, and I don't want to pick on the engineering accountant. I love you guys and you girls that do that job. But that engineering left brain kind of thing, sometimes it trips a person up that they don't have a lot of fun. But families need fun.
2: Yeah, and it can be in different ways, because some things one person would consider to be fun and relaxing and the other person wouldn't, okay?
0: Yeah.
2: Well, that's all right. We can stretch each other, you know. Maybe, for example, a husband and wife, he likes to walk and she doesn't like to walk. Well, he can walk slower and they can take short walks, you know. Then he can say, okay, what would you like to do? And maybe it's something he's not interested in, but he can give. And so we can go to where the other person is in terms of what makes them relax and what makes them feel good. But I think with children, again, children are also different. But the parent has to decide we're going to have some family times. It's not just going to be routine, routine, routine every day. We're going to have family time, and we're going to build it in. And some, maybe one night it's going to be we're going to play games together. One night we're going to go shoot basketball together. One night we're going to do this. And it may not be every night, but if we don't plan it, it may not happen. And we wake up 10 years down the road and realize we don't look back on any family times we had. We were just all busy doing our own thing.
0: You, in fact, urge families to create a fun chart. Now, being more spontaneous, that kind of dampens my fun. But I don't know. How do you do a fun chart? Okay, kids, it's 9 o'clock. Let's have some fun.
3: Yeah. Well, right, there's the chart. And I loved your example there of the bag or whatever. You said y'all putting slips of paper in. Same thing with fun. What are some fun things you want to do? And you just pull out of that bag or that box. Or so it can be a chart. Mostly, don't get held up on the specific delivery of that goal. It's just do it, do something. If you want different results, do something different. And this is a fun way. Ask your kids, by the way, how can we have more fun? What? Right, I said it. How can we have more fun? And get their ideas. Let them help you, too.
0: It always involves ice cream with the kids. It's just about ice cream. Hey, you both describe yourselves as workaholics, so let's speak to that segment of the audience. And you say you both married fun-loving people, which is interesting. I don't know if that kind of opposite thing attracts. I would tend to think maybe you're looking for that in that other person. But you both said you married spouses that love to have fun. So how does that workaholic have to discipline themselves to not be thinking of the list constantly?
2: Well, you got the right word, discipline.
0: Yeah.
2: It is discipline. And I remember when our kids were still at home, of course, our kids are grown now, but when our kids were still at home, of course, I was a pastor, and I had all the things that go with that. Every pastor knows all of that. You know, it's a 24-hour job. I would arrange in my schedule, if I knew I had something that I had to do at church that night, I would arrange to be home at 3 o'clock in the afternoon when the kids came home, and I'd have time with them, homework or whatever, before dinner, and then I'd go back to the church, but I spent that time with them. But that's discipline, because there's always something you could be doing during that time, you know.
0: Oh, yeah.
2: And we have to say no to some things in order to say yes to the family. But I say to pastors who sometimes say to me, well, I can't do it, I'm just so busy. Look, you choose your schedule more than a lot of people do. Many people are tied into 8 to 5, you know. You're not tied into that. You can take a break. And so I think if we understand how important it is that we have time with our family, then we choose to make time. And yes, it's for those who are workaholic, it's harder for you than it is for other people. But we can do what we believe to be important.

0: Yeah, that's so good. I think one of the most powerful stories that I've known about is a man who worked as a youth pastor, and he was busy. And I would speak directly to those working in Christian ministry, because we can justify spending a lot of time doing ministry because we're doing good things. And you have to discipline yourself to pull back so your family gets some of that good time with you. Mm-hmm. But this youth pastor, he said he had just come off a junior high retreat over the weekend. He got back Sunday afternoon late, and he had to take a quick shower and get back to the church for another youth event Sunday night. And he hugged his four-year-old daughter, and he said, "Honey, I've got to go talk to people about Jesus tonight." And the four-year-old said, "That's good, Daddy. When are you going to talk to me about Jesus?"
1: Mm.
0: Wow. He quit his youth pastor job, got a job in the automobile industry in Detroit there, so he would have an 8-to-5 job, so he was home every night. Isn't that interesting?
2: Yeah. Mm-hmm.
0: I mean, he caught it. She kind of laid a David stone right between his eyes, right? And, good for him as a dad. He understood what that meant. What she was really saying was, "I need more of you, Dad."
1: Yeah.
0: And he got it. So that was good. But that's what you're driving at.
1: Yeah.
0: Make sure your priorities are right. You urge families to work on prevention and maintenance. Of course, again, this is all in this metaphor of the home improvement project. Mm-hmm. And you say that rather than wait for that crisis to erupt. Now, for me, I'm all about that. I want to change the water heater well before it leaks out, right? But some people don't do that.
2: Yeah.
0: But why is it important to not wait for the catastrophe, but to do the maintenance ahead of time?
2: I asked our builder, I said, "Talk to me about maintenance. Why is it so important to maintain the home? And, you know, give me a tip as a builder, a real builder, a literal home builder. Give me a tip as a home life builder." And he said, "People, we have to guard the outside of our homes because the damage, the threat is going to come from outside. So you make sure things like your, insulation is good, and you make sure if there are holes or cracks that they're filled. If there's a tear or damage in the roof, you make sure that it's repaired and it patched. But you got to protect from the outside in. What is it so let's take it now to relationships. What are you allowing on the outside to come in and possibly change you for the worst?" And so when we talk about maintenance, that's probably one of the two key points that I like to make in particular, is from the outside in, what are you allowing into your home? So we go back to everything we've talked about, screens and work and attitudes and expectations. And so you're thinking about what's coming in and how do you guard your home life. The second thing I like to talk to folks about is just the matter of take so little time to mess things up. It takes a long time to clean it up, to build it up, but it takes such little time to mess it up or tear it down. And you've got to make choices around this. It's going to take some work.
1: Yeah, the other thing we're saying in the book is that once you get some of these things moving in a positive direction and you see significant improvement in your family life, don't just assume it's going to be that way forever.
3: Keep working.
1: Yeah, keep working,
2: Constant.
1: So you spoke her love language, for 3 years, but then you got busy and forgot about it, okay? Mm-hmm. She's going to say pretty soon, "My tank is empty, my love language is," or whatever, So we have to maintain the things. When we make progress, we want to continue to making progress and not be going backwards.
0: Yeah, and this is probably a good place to end the do-overs. Why is having the do-over important? I like it.
1: Yeah,
2: I say to our kids, it's kind of like a timeout in professional sports. We're going to time this thing out and come here. And now this is where you went wrong right there. Now let's try it again. And that is a literal do-over. See, now that works. Okay, and that's the same for the sports enthusiast. I'm all over the place with my metaphors, Dr. Chapman, but for the sports enthusiast there, or for anybody who just understands, hey, to carry it back to home building here, that is off. Something's off about that. I think we're going to have to take that down, fix it, and get it right. I don't think I want to live with that. We're going to have to fix it. So same with the do-over. Those are some literal examples, and again, they're even with my kids, I will say, or with Stephen, hey, I want to try that again. That is the art of the do-over.
0: Yeah. It's powerful. You think of Jesus with the woman who was caught in adultery. That was perhaps humanity's biggest do-over, right? He said, "Go and sin no more." And he had every right to go ahead and pass execution on her and let the crowd stone her.
2: Yeah.
0: But he said, "He who is without sin, let him cast the first stone."
1: Yeah.
0: right? There's a do-over.
2: Yeah. There's beautiful humility in that, and that's from our Lord. Perfect Jesus Christ there, perfect perfection, sinless, and he's modeling that for us. He's doing it himself, so we will do it ourselves.
0: That's so true. Man, Gary and Shannon, this has been so good once again. The great concept of the DIY for those of us, I'm putting myself in that category, that only 6 years ago did I learn that meant do it yourself. DIY guide to building a family that lasts. This is wonderful. The resource is terrific. Whether you're just starting out with your first child or have adult kids and want to strengthen those relationships, there are so many wonderful principles here for your marriage too. Make a monthly pledge of any amount to focus on the family. And we'll say thank you by sending a copy of Gary and Shannon's book to you. And here's what your donations are paying for. A man named Richard described how a move to California created a lot of stress for his family, but he was able to lean on Focus on the Family for advice and encouragement. And decades later, he's sending our resources to his grandchildren and even his great-grandchildren. Richard said, "You will never know how much you helped us." And my wife and I will celebrate our 52nd wedding anniversary soon. And I don't think we would have ever made that milestone without the lessons from Focus. So thank you. Man, that's good.
3: That is amazing. How wonderful.
0: Yeah, it is. And what an awesome privilege we have together, working together with God and our donors to strengthen marriages and equip parents all year long. 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
0: Hey, Gary and Shannon, again, thank you so much for being with us. This is great stuff.
2: Thank you, Jim.
1: Always good to be with you. Thank you.
0: Now, do you guys mind if we go to my house and look at some leaky pipes? Let's do it.
3: Well, that sounds like a great plan. And coming up tomorrow, how you and your spouse can experience a loving, godly relationship for a lifetime.
4: I think a lot of couples don't realize how the Lord wants our marriages to flourish. 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God designed marriage to be a reflection of Christ and his love for his bride, the church. And so he wants our marriages to be a beautiful, living reenactment of the greatest love story ever.
3: 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I'm John Fuller, inviting you back as we once again help you and your family thrive in Christ.
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2: When a husband is a servant leader, then she feels secure. He is serving her. She sees that. She feels that. She's secure in that. And she responds. Also, the idea of being subject to your husband does not imply that the husband is superior to the wife. And a lot of wives are going, well, that's true. He's not superior to me. And you are right, he's not. Though he is responsible for you. So when it talks about the head or the headship, the husband is the head of the wife, it's not superiority, it's functionality. It's the function. Every relationship has to have certain roles for that relationship to function correctly. Just like in an employer-employee relationship, not everybody can be the boss and call the shots and set the policies. Somebody has to submit to the one who does that. So in a marriage relationship, the function is that the husband is to be the head. Does not imply superiority. And here's the text I want to use. In 1 Corinthians chapter 11, it says, the head of every woman is man, the head of man is Christ, and the head of Christ is God. That is God the Father. Now, would any Orthodox Christian, would any evangelical Christian ever dare to say that Jesus is not on the same level as God the Father? Does that suggest by reading that text in, or quoting that text in 1 Corinthians 11 that the Father is the head of Christ? Does that imply that Jesus is inferior to the Father? Not at all. Jesus said, my Father and I are one. Jesus himself said that he was equal with God, and the enemies of Christ knew that he was claiming to be equal with God. But for the sake of divine functionality, the Son surrendered his will to the Father. When he was in the Garden of Gethsemane and he was suffering and he did not want to go through the pain of being beaten and crucified and death, he said, if it's possible, let this cup pass from me. Nevertheless, not my will, but thy will be done. He surrendered, he submitted to the will of the Father. Though he was equal with God, and the Bible claims that he was equal with God for the sake of function, the Father is the head. Christ submitted to the Father. Therefore, just as the church is subject to Christ, so let the wives be subject to their own husbands in everything. Now, women, if that is still bothersome to you, let this add a little bit of encouragement. If your husband does make dumb decisions, he's going to have to answer to God for it. The buck will stop with him before the Lord. So you can kind of take a little bit of relief and stand behind the fact that God is going to hold him responsible for how he superintended and servant-led the home. So be subject to your husbands in everything. Husbands, love your wives just as, now this is how steep this commandment is, as Christ loved the church and gave himself for her. Whereas the wife is told to be subject to her husband once by Paul in Ephesians 5. Paul tells husbands to love their wives two times. Here, in verse 25, also in verse 28, so husbands ought to love their own wives as their own bodies. He who loves his wife loves himself. The word in English, husband, is a word that means to till the ground or to cultivate. It's what a farmer would do. A farmer would cultivate the earth, till the ground, plant the ground, care for the ground. In John chapter 15, Jesus said, I am the vine and my Father is the vine dresser. But the old King James has it right. I am the true vine. My Father is the vine or is the husbandman. So the idea of a husbandman or husband is one who cultivates, tills, works that relationship, is seeking to bring growth out of it. So husbands, cultivators, tillers of the ground of marriage, love your wives as Christ loved the church and gave himself for her. I do believe we need Christians in all segments of society. And sometimes I hear people say, we need Christians in politics. I agree. Or we need Christians in social institutions. I agree. Or we need Christians here or there. I agree with all of that. But we also need, even more so than any of those, we need Christian men in the home. In the home, who will love the home, love their families, till the ground, cultivate the ground. That he might sanctify, verse 26, and cleanse her. It's his responsibility with the washing of the water by the word, teaching her truth. That he might present her to himself. That is, the Lord presenting here his church, that he might present her to himself, a glorious church, not having spot or wrinkle or any such thing, but that she should be holy and without blemish. So, husbands ought to love their own wives as their own bodies. He who loves his wife loves himself. Remember when Adam first saw Eve? He said something that we would probably consider unromantic, but it said so much. He goes, this is now bone of my bones and flesh of my flesh. She shall be called woman because she was taken out of man. So Adam was right. He saw his wife as an extension of himself because she was. The Lord formed her from him. So likewise, our wives are an extension of us. We become one flesh. So that to love their own wives as their own bodies, he who loves his wife loves himself. For no one ever hated his own flesh, but nourishes and cherishes it as the Lord does the church. We get hungry, we eat. We see a nice outfit, we'd like it for ourselves. We take care of ourselves. We take care of our needs. We work out. We go on diets and things like that because we want to take care of ourselves. Likewise, it extends to one another in the marriage. 4, verse 30, we are members of his body, of his flesh, and of his bones. For this reason, a man shall leave his father and mother and be joined to his wife. He's quoting Genesis chapter 2. Leave his father and mother, be joined unto his wife, and the two shall become one flesh. The original says a man shall leave his father and mother and cleave unto his wife, and the two shall become one flesh. So that verse is special to me because it sort of sums up God's original intention for a marriage relationship. First of all, there is leaving. He has to leave father and mother. Now, Adam didn't have father and mother. But God said, a man shall leave his father and mother. He is setting a pattern for future generations. And the idea of leaving is that I am setting aside one relationship to solidify another relationship. So I have to sever ties of dependence to mom and dad and solidify ties of dependence with my wife or my husband. So it begins by leaving, and then it continues by cleaving or being joined unto his wife. The word cleave is, or be joined, is an old word in the Hebrew that means to be glued. I like that translation, glued, or bound inseparably. This is why when we do weddings, we make the couple take vows. Because we want them to know this isn't just a living arrangement. You're not just shacking up together. You're making a permanent, lifelong commitment. Will you have so-and-so to be your God-given wife in a covenant of marriage? Will you love her, honor her, forsaking all others, live only unto her, as long as you both shall live? That's pretty permanent. I don't say as long as you both shall love, but as long as you both shall live. Because when you decide to make it permanently by as long as you both shall live, the love will follow when you make that kind of commitment. So glued inseparably, leaving, number one, cleaving, number two. Now, because it is a word that means to be glued or welded, I often like to describe marriage as gluing two pieces of paper together. Once you glue two pieces of paper together and let the glue dry, essentially they become one. And I can prove it. Try to separate those two pieces of paper now. You won't be able to do it without great damage. Without great damage. So God's original intention was leaving, cleaving, and number three, weaving.
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2: Leaving, cleaving, and weaving. The two shall become one flesh. That's a lifelong process. And it takes commitment, a lifelong commitment to continue to weave lives together, interests together, schedules together, date nights together. Takes that kind of fortitude and commitment. Leaving, cleaving, weaving. The two shall become one flesh. So it's a very seminal verse that Paul is pulling out of Genesis chapter 2. But verse 32 adds different flavor. This, he says, this is a great mystery, but I speak concerning Christ and the church. What Paul seems to indicate by this verse is that marriage is an earthly microcosm of a divine macrocosm, a horizontal microcosm of a vertical macrocosm, a vertical reality. That marriage is to be a tiny glimpse so that people can look at that and say, oh, that's how God loves the church. That's how Jesus loves the church, like you love your wife, like you love your husband. That kind of lifelong commitment of love is how God loves us. That's how he says, I speak in a mystery. I speak concerning Christ and the church. So what that means is, bottom line, you know what it means. A good marriage is a good witness. So it's worth the investment. It's worth the work. It's worth resolving the conflict to get the good testimony. This I speak concerning Christ and the church. Nevertheless, let each one of you in particular so love his own wife as himself, and see that the wife, and let the wife see that she respects or reverences her husband. Now, I'm glad there's a men's conference coming up. and it's going to be great, and I would encourage every man here to attend. And that is because we need to counteract the attack, the wholesale attack in this culture and this society against marriage in general, against men in particular. You ever wonder why men are under such attack? And anybody with enough sense and who can read anything and observe anything can see that men are under attack. Well, if you want to neutralize an army, take out the commander. If you want to demoralize a nation, assassinate the president or prime minister. If you want to ruin a church, get the pastor knocked out for moral reasons or whatever. You want to ruin families? Get men uninvolved. Get men not loving their wives, loving their hobbies more, etc., etc. Not loving their children, not taking an interest in raising their children. And so it's a perfectly logical attack. Satan has been working through the voices in our culture to attack the family and in particular attack men. So let's counterattack that and not be passive men, but leaders, servant leaders in our home. Love your wife as you love yourself, and wives, learn to respect your husband. Now he continues with this whole example of submitting to one another with children and parents. Verse 1 of chapter 6, children, obey your parents in the Lord. And if a kid's reading this, go, why should I? It tells you right after that, for this is right. Honor your father and your mother, which is the first commandment with a promise. And he quotes the promise, that it may be well with you, that you may live long on the earth. Now you read that, children obey your parents, and you might think of little kids at home, you know, who are 12 years and under. But the word for children is the word tekna, which means any child of any age still living at home under the authority of parents. And these days that could be up to 30. But even after they leave home, you don't stop honoring your parents. I remember when I left home, I was going to say 18. I was really 17. I graduated at 17. I left home and I thought, you know, I'm done with my parents. I'm done with needing to honor them and obey them. I do my own thing. Well, I did my own thing for a summer. And right in the middle of that summer, I was watching a broadcast on television with Billy Graham. I gave my life to Christ. And the first thought, I need to go back home. I need to tell my parents. I need to tell my brothers. I need to tell my friends what happened. So I went back, and for a period of time, I was once again living at home with my parents. And the Lord kept bringing up this verse, honor your parents, honor your mother and your father. And it was very tough at this point because I had left the church I was raised in, the Roman Catholic Church. I'm this crazy, long-haired, born-again, hippie Christian that they could not figure out and did not really like. Though they loved me, but they didn't really like me. And I had to figure out, how am I going to honor my parents in this new paradigm? Honoring your parents is something that is to last a lifetime, and it is for all of us. And it is in the lineup. It is in God's top 10 list. It's the fifth commandment. And I told you Sunday that of all the commandments, most of them are put in the negative. Only two of them are put in the positive, really one and a half. And the one that really shines as a positive commandment is the fifth commandment. Honor your father and your mother. And then a promise is attached to that, that you may dwell long in the land that the Lord your God is giving to you. Now, there's a problem in the New Testament era because the religious leaders figured out a way to take the fifth commandment and twist it so they wouldn't have to obey it. Let me read this to you. This is from the Gospel of Mark. I'm reading from chapter 7. You're free to turn there if you're quick on your feet or your with your fingers. Mark chapter 7. When they came from the marketplace, this is Mark 7 verse 4, they do not eat unless they wash. That is the Pharisees. That didn't mean like wash the germs off, but ceremonially cleanse themselves. And many other things which they have received and hold, like the washing of cups, pitchers, copper vessels, and couches. Then the Pharisees and the scribes asked him, why do your disciples not walk according to the tradition of the elders, but they eat bread with unwashed hands? They don't go through the proper ritual ceremonies when they eat their hamburger. He answered, and they wouldn't eat a cheeseburger, that's not kosher. He answered and said to them, well did Isaiah prophesy of you hypocrites? As it is written, this people honors me with their lips, but their heart is far from me, and in vain do they worship me, teaching as doctrine the commandments of men. For laying aside the commandment of God, you hold the tradition of men, the washing of pitchers, cups, and many other things you do. He said to them, all too well, you reject the commandment of God that you may keep your tradition. For Moses said, honor your father and your mother. And he who curses father or mother, let him be put to death. But you say, if a man says to his father or mother, whatever profit you might have received from me is korban, that is a gift to God, then you no longer let him do anything for his father and his mother. They knew the commandment of God, honor your father and your mother. They knew they had a responsibility to care for their father and their mother. But they had come up with an interesting way to twist the commandment of God to get out of honoring father and mother, caring for father and mother financially, etc. And that is this, they could, if they dedicated something they had, money or whatever property they had, and they said it is korban, it is devoted to God, they could in turn dedicate anything and everything to the temple. Now, as Pharisees, they were beneficiaries of the temple. They were paid by the temple. So they were able to dedicate everything to the temple, receive the financial benefit of it, but because it's dedicated to God, not honor their father and their mother. So the ironic part is they're going, how come you don't keep our traditions? And Jesus said, why do you, by your traditions, annul the commandment of God? When I was growing up as a Roman Catholic, I remember kids of parents who went to the priest or the Monsignor or the bishop, and a couple of them managed to get their marriage annulled. And annulment means that the church doesn't recognize your marriage as valid. Even though you may have said vows to each other, even though you went through the ceremony, if you really try hard, you could get them to annul the relationship. If the relationship is annulled, then you're free to like marry anybody else you want. And it never really sat with me and thinking, now, how could it not be a valid marriage if these are their children? And that is their wedding certificate. And when I go to their homes, I see pictures of their wedding and wedding guests. But they had figured out a way by their tradition to twist the commandment of God for their own profit, for their own benefit. The Pharisees were doing that with the fifth commandment. And Jesus nailed them on that. He said, no, you're to honor your father and your mother. Beautiful example of honoring your father and your mother is Jesus on the cross. Jesus had left home. Jesus lived with his disciples, traveled the countryside. Now he is on the cross dying for the sins of the world. But even in his anguish, he made sure that his mother was taken care of when he said, son, behold your mother, mother, behold your son. He made sure that John, his follower, would take care of her. He honored her. In his time of anguish, he honored his father and his mother.
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0: Welcome to The Word for Today, featuring the Bible teaching ministry of Pastor Chuck Smith, founder of the Calvary Chapel Movement. This radio program is a chapter-by-chapter, verse-by-verse study through the entire Bible. And on today's edition of The Word for Today, Pastor Chuck continues his message, The Unbelief of the Israelites, as we pick up in Hebrews chapter 3, verse 11. And now, with today's study, here's Pastor Chuck.
1: It is an 11-day journey from Mount Horeb to Kadesh Barnea, the scripture says. But it took them 40 years. They came to Kadesh Barnea in the beginning. They sent spies into the land, of which 10 came back with an evil report, bringing fear into the hearts of the people, which ultimated in unbelief. And they said, we can't go in. We can't do it. We can't take the land. And because of that heart of unbelief, God was provoked. And he said, all right, because you're not trusting in me, you say that you're afraid if you go in there, your children will all be killed. I'll tell you what, this is going to be the longest funeral procession in history. You're going to stay here in the wilderness until you all die, and your children, who for whom you feared, they will be the ones that will go in and take the land. And so they never entered into God's rest. Moses couldn't bring them into God's rest. And so he quotes from this psalm as the psalmist talking about the goodness of God and the mercies of God and all, turns to the subject of their failure in the wilderness to enter into the rest. Harden not your hearts, he said, as in the day of provocation, when your fathers tempted me, proved me, saw my works for 40 years. And I said, they have not known my ways, so I swore in my wrath, they shall not enter into my rest. Take heed, brothers, lest there be in any of you an evil heart of unbelief in departing from the living God. Again, the departing from God. These people have been delivered from Egypt. They had come out of the bondage of Egypt. The issue isn't the deliverance from sin. The issue is the entering into the fullness that God has for you. There are many people who have peace with God. They've been delivered from the power of sin, from darkness, into the kingdom of light. But they don't have the peace of God. They have not entered into the rest. They haven't entered into that full, rich, abundant life of the Spirit that God has promised unto us. Their Christian experience is a wilderness experience. As they wander through the wilderness, they don't really enjoy the walk with the Lord as they should be enjoying it. It's sort of a trial, constant trial, where God wants you to come into that fullness of the life and the Spirit and know the victory of the Spirit of God within your life, entering into that rich fullness of the Lord. And so they wandered for 40 years as an example of what happens when we, by our unbelief, fail to receive the promises of God. So, we are needing to take heed that we not depart from the living God, but exhort one another daily while it is called today, lest any of you be hardened through the deceitfulness of sin. For we are made partakers of Christ if we hold the beginning of our confidence steadfast unto the end. Again, the exhortation towards perseverance. Twice here in the text, actually three times within the text. If we hold our confidence steadfast to the end. While it is said, today, if you will hear his voice, harden not your hearts, as in the provocation. For some, when they had heard, did provoke, howbeit not all that came out of Egypt by Moses. But with whom was he grieved for 40 years? Was it not with them that had sinned, whose carcasses fell in the wilderness? And to whom swear he that they should not enter into the rest, but to them that believed not? So we see that they could not enter in because of unbelief. Now, it is important for us to notice their failure was the failure of faith. They did not believe God was able to bring them into the land. They somehow were looking at their own resources and looking at the power of the enemy, and they were saying, we can't do it. We're unable to go in. Many times we find that it is our unbelief that keeps us from entering into that full, rich life that God would have us to experience and to enjoy. And again, our problem is our looking at our own resources and looking at the power of the enemy. And always, when we get our eyes off of the Lord and onto the enemy, terror fills our hearts and unbelief. But we've got to know that there is greater power with us than that which is against us. Greater is he that is in you than he that is in the world. And so Jesus, the high priest of our confession, greater than Moses, in that Moses was only a servant in the house, Jesus the Son ruling over the house, the builder of the house, Moses unable to take them into God's rest, whereas Jesus will bring us into God's rest. Let us therefore fear, lest a promise being left us of entering into his rest, any of you should seem to come short of it. As you look at your own heart tonight, is it at rest? Have you entered into the rest of God? Do you have that deep peace of Christ tonight filling your mind, your heart, your life? Or is there anxiety, strife, turmoil, unrest? What is the condition of your heart tonight? Now let us beware. Let us be careful. God has given us the promise of rest. Let's take heed that we enter into that rest. For it is very possible that even though God has a rest and is desiring you to come into the rest, it's possible that you don't know or experience that rest that God would have you to know and experience in Christ. Jesus said, come unto me, all ye that labor and are heavy laden, I will give you rest. Take my yoke upon you, learn of me. For my yoke is easy, my burden is light, and ye shall find rest for your souls. Have you found that rest for your soul? Are you resting in Jesus tonight? That's the issue. For there are many who are not. There are many Christians who do not know that rest in Christ, but are still laboring under a works ethic in order to be pleasing unto God, or just who through unbelief have not made that total commitment of their life and the affairs of their life unto him, knowing that he is faithful and will keep that which I've committed. But they haven't made that commitment. And thus they do not know the rest. For unto us was the good news preached, as well as unto them, But the word preached did not profit them because it wasn't mixed with faith in them that heard it. God has promised to rest. I've got to believe that. I enter into it by faith. If I don't by faith enter into it, then I will remain in my mental turmoil and strife. Do you believe that God wants you to experience His rest? Do you believe that God is in control of your life? Do you believe that God loves you? If you believe these things, then you have entered into that rest, because after all, why should I worry? God is in control. God's going to take care of it. The way we sometimes act, you would think that God abdicated the throne, that He wasn't in control anymore. But God is in control if you have surrendered and submitted your life to Him. And you have to just believe Him and trust Him, knowing that He is able to take care of you. For we which have believed do enter into the rest. And that's the key to entering into the rest. It is the rest that can only come through faith. Now, a lot of people say, but it's so hard to rest in faith. It would be a lot easier to rest if God would just show me what He's doing. If God would just explain to me why He has allowed this to happen to me and what He's going to work out of it, the good that's going to come from it. If I could just see that, then I could probably rest more easily. It's hard to rest in faith. You may find it hard to rest in faith, but the only place you'll ever rest is in faith. You cannot rest in your works, in your skills, in your efforts. Never will you find rest until you come to that rest of faith. Lord, I've committed it completely unto You. I can't do anything about it, Lord. I have no control over these circumstances, Lord. I turn it over to You and I place it in Your hands, God, and I'm just going to trust You and I'm going to watch and see what You do, knowing that You've promised that You will work. I'm going to just believe You, Lord, to work out a perfect plan in my life and in the circumstances by which I'm surrounded. And so I rest. An incomplete commitment is complete rest. That total commitment and abandonment to God is the place of perfect peace. And God will keep you in perfect peace if your mind is stayed on Him. So, we which have believed do enter into rest. As He said, as I have sworn in My wrath, if they shall enter into My rest, although the works were finished from the foundation of the world. Now, as far as the works are concerned, they have been wrought by God. All I am to do is to believe the work of God. What must we do, they said to Jesus, to do the work of God? And Jesus said, this is the work of God. Believe on Him who He has sent. It is a finished work that Christ has accomplished for us. You cannot add one thing to your salvation. You cannot add one thing to your acceptance by God. He has accepted you in and through the finished work of Jesus Christ. You cannot add to your righteousness. As Paul wrote to the Galatians, oh, foolish Galatians, who has bewitched you that you should so soon turn from the truth? Having begun in the Spirit, are you now going to be made perfect in the flesh? As the children of Israel began a spiritual relationship with God, being brought out of Egypt by the power of God, now they thought that

this full, rich life in the Spirit, walking in the Spirit, walking after the Spirit, walking a life of complete obedience unto God. And they say, oh, I could never do that. That's beyond my capacity. I can't be that good. And having begun in the Spirit, somehow they think that God has said, all right, now you see what you can do from here on. And they even quote you that verse of Scripture, work out your own salvation with fear and trembling. I know how that Scripture used to shake me up. I had that preached to me so long. Work out your own salvation with fear and trembling. But they never completed the Scripture, for it is God who works in you both to will and to do of his good pleasure. Don't quote a half a verse. You don't have the truth, the whole truth, in half a verse. When you finish the verse, it makes all the difference in the world. It takes it off of me and puts it on him. Takes it off of my strength and puts it on his. My abilities, and it puts it on his. It is God who is working in me both to will and to do. I don't have it. I can't do it. But God is able to do for me what I can't do for myself. And so I am believing and trusting God to do it. And I'm resting in God. And as I rest in God, I have that glorious peace within. Hey, I'm not perfect. Not by a long shot. But I'm on my way. God's working. And he is able to do what I can't do for myself. Having begun in the Spirit, I must remain in the Spirit, walking after the Spirit, yielding to the Spirit that God might work. But in the meantime, I'm resting. So I fail, so I rest. God is able to make me to stand. He is able to keep me from falling. And I am believing him and trusting him, resting in him and in his finished work. For he spake in a certain place of the seventh day on this wise. And God did rest the seventh day from all of his works. And in this place again he said, if they shall enter into my rest. Now, God rested on the seventh day from all of his works. That is his creative works, because the creation was finished. Once the creation was finished, there was no longer the necessity of creative works, and so God rested from his creative works on the seventh day. Now, God established then the Sabbath day. And he said, 6 days shalt thou labor and do thy work, and the seventh day is a day of rest, because the Lord rested on the Sabbath day. Now, this Sabbath day rest that was established in the law by Moses was a type of the rest that the believer is to experience in Jesus Christ. The problem is they made a work out of the Sabbath day rest, and you ought to see how they work at it today. It's a real task to keep that Sabbath day rest. And it really takes working at. And they've made up all kinds of rules and regulations concerning the Sabbath day rest. Thou shalt not bear any burden on the Sabbath day. What constitutes bearing a burden? Well, false teeth are something that you carry, and so you can't wear your false teeth on the Sabbath day. I suppose false eyelashes would fall into the same category. The rabbis really didn't have to deal with them. You're not to use money on the Sabbath day by yourself. But, nice little convenience, you can use a credit card. You're not paying for it today. There's some kind of a mental imbalance with credit cards where you think you're not paying. It's sure a lot easier to shove the card across the counter than it is the bucks, isn't it? Somehow you get the feeling you're not paying for it. Here's just a card. I'm not paying for this. But that Sabbath day was only a shadow of the

0: rest that the people of God should experience in Jesus Christ. The substance is of Christ. Therefore, let no man judge you in respect to new moons, Sabbath days, and so forth, which all were a shadow of things to come. The real substance is Jesus. There are those today who would judge us because of the Sabbath day. There are those that would even introduce the Sabbath day worship to the church and introduce the laws of the worship on the Sabbath day to the church. But if you are going to seek to be justified by the law, you better also realize the curse that is involved with it, because it says, cursed is every man who continues not in the whole law to do all of the things that are written therein. Now, one of the things on the Sabbath day you could not do was kindle a fire. The minute you turn the ignition switch on your car, you're kindling a fire. That little spark that ignites the fuel in the cylinder. You're kindling a fire. Can't turn on a light switch. It's kindling a fire within the bulb.
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0: May God bless you and keep his hand upon your life, to guide, to strengthen, to bless. May the Lord be with you throughout all your activities this week. May he minister to your life in such a way that you'll be very conscious of the presence of God. May he just burst upon the scene. And may you just recognize his nearness and his grace and his love and just be overwhelmed by the goodness of God. May the Lord bless, watch over, and keep you through Jesus Christ our Lord.
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1: This is Ann Graham Lotz with Daily Light for Daily Living. A changing world needs God's Word to stabilize it. You and I need God's Word to stabilize us. Isaiah preached God's Word. He didn't apologize for preaching the straight, pure, unadulterated Word of God. He didn't compromise or water it down to make it less offensive. He didn't dress it up to make it more attractive. It's the Word that cuts through the political correctness of our day. It's the Word that confronts all the religious systems of the world. It's the Word that rebukes the atheist and evolutionist. Listen to me. It's the Word that convicts us of our sin. And it's the Word that tells us we need a Savior. And it's the Word that proclaims in Acts 4:12, salvation is found in no one else, for there is no other name under heaven given to men by which we must be saved, just the name Jesus. So read the Word, obey it, then share it with others. This is Ann Graham Lotz.

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1: And there's nothing wrong with physical fitness. Paul said that. He says it's good to be physically fit, but it's far better to be spiritually fit. Far better. 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Spend more time in fellowship. You see? Why? Because in heaven, you're going to get a new body. This body is going to pass away.

0: Welcome to Somebody Loves You Radio, the Bible teaching ministry of Roel Reese in Diamond Bar, California. We're glad you've joined us for our study of the Bible's teachings about the afterlife. Today, Roel will reassure us that our existence will continue after taking our last breath on this earth. Our bodies are temporary coverings for our eternal spirits. And if you choose to receive God's gift of salvation through Jesus, heaven will one day become your permanent home. Today's lesson is titled, The Hope of Heaven. Here's Roel Reese in 2 Corinthians chapter 5.
1: And in this section, what he's going to do, he's going to not only speak to us about the unfolding of death in the Word of God, but the Christian's relationship to death. Now, I don't know if you recognize it or not, but every one of us here are going to die one day. Young, old, it doesn't matter who you are. And a lot of times when we talk about death, especially when you talk to non-believers, they really get freaked out because they have no hope in Jesus Christ. The Bible says that we have this body, and we'll talk about it in a moment, that is going to perish, but the house that is built for us in heaven is an everlasting home that will be there forever and ever and ever and ever. God will give us a new body. It will not be like this body here. Look what Paul says. This is so incredible. Chapter 5, beginning with verse 1. He says, for we know that if our earthly house, this tent, is destroyed, we have a building from God, a house not made with hands, eternal in the heavens. Who's he talking to? Christians. Christians, not non-believers. What I like about Paul the Apostle here is that he's using this term tent, not a house. Why? Because a tent is not permanent. It's only for a while. And the literal translation of that word tent here in the Greek is the word tabernacle. Like in the Old Testament tent, where they used to set it up, take it down, carry it, and move on, and then set it up, take it down, and carry it on again. That's what our body is like. It's a tent. It's a place where the Spirit is living. It's not a permanent place. And we understand that when he talks about a tent and then he talks about a new house, he's talking about this house that is eternal, that is going to live forever and ever and ever. It's a new body that God is going to give to each one of us individually at death or at the rapture of the church. So if you don't die before the rapture of the church, and the rapture of the church comes when you're sitting here and the trumpet blows and you're taken to heaven. On the way to heaven, you will receive a new body. You will never die physically, but you'll be transformed into that new body as you're going to heaven. You're going to disappear in the presence of the Lord instantly. But if you die here on this earth, the moment you take your last breath, immediately, as your chest goes up and you take the last breath and then your mouth opens and the Spirit comes out, immediately you will be in the presence of God in a new house. And then you notice what Paul said? Not made with hands, but eternal in the heavens. It's not a temporal house. It's an eternal house that he's talking about here. And yet, why is it so many people take such good care of the body when we should take better care of the spirit? But imagine the hours and the time, and there's nothing wrong with physical fitness. Paul said that. He says it's good to be physically fit, but it's far better to be spiritually fit. Far better. Spend more time in the Word. Spend more time in prayer. Spend more time in fellowship. You see? Why? Because in heaven, you're going to get a new body. This body is going to pass away. It's going to turn into dirt and worms. But it's so cool to know that one day we're going to have a new body in heaven. We're going to be with Jesus Christ. Now, I don't know about you, but look what Paul says in verse 2. This is so cool. He says, for in this we groan earnestly, desiring to be clothed with our habitation, which is from heaven. Do you groan like that? Man, my heart has been groaning. I mean, every day, okay, Lord, is it today? I look at sickness here. I look at pain. I look at war. I look at all the little children that are suffering and every person. Man, who wants to live in this place? I don't. For right now, okay. But I'm looking forward to heaven. Something better than we have today. Preparing our hearts. That's why Jesus in John 14 said what? Let not your heart be troubled. If you believe in me, believe also that I go to prepare a place for you. And if I go to prepare a place for you, I will come again to receive you unto myself, so that where I am, you also will be with me. He didn't say, I'm going to prepare a tent. He says, I need to prepare a Persian garden for you, a new body that you're going to receive when you get to heaven. Verse 3. If we, he says, if indeed having been clothed, we shall not be found naked. I like that. Hey, if we really believe in Jesus Christ, and we believe in the resurrection of Jesus Christ, then we're not going to be found naked, but what? Clothed with his righteousness and with his Holy Spirit, a new dimension that is given to each one of us. This verse 3 is one of the good scriptures that you can actually take and give to a person that believes in soul sleep. What is soul sleep? People believe that when you die, you go to sleep. Your body dies, but your soul is asleep in the grave, and one day God will wake you up at the resurrection and you'll rise again. We don't believe that. Paul didn't teach that. Paul said the moment you die, you're instantly in the presence of God. So we don't accept soul sleep. We have the guarantee that the moment I die and I close my eyes, take my last breath, I'm in the presence of Jesus Christ immediately. And that's what Paul is saying here. Look at verse 4. For we who are in this tent, groan, being burdened. How are we being burdened? By sickness, by pains and aches. Your hair goes from black to gray and from black and gray to no hair. You know what I'm saying? Whatever. So when you're looking at this tent is really burdened. That's too many problems. And so Paul says here, for we who are in this tent groan, being burdened, not because we want to be unclothed, but further clothed, that mortality may be swallowed up by life. I like that. You see? Paul says, hey, mortality is nothing to the child of God. Why? Because God will give us life. We're going to be known even as he is known, Jesus Christ. Verse 5. Now he who has prepared us for this very thing is God, who also has given us the Holy Spirit as a guarantee. What? As a down deposit, the Holy Spirit has been given to us. Can you believe that? The moment you come to Jesus Christ, the Holy Spirit is given to you as a down deposit by God himself to you. To lead you, guide you, to do whatever God wants to do in your life. And that's why in verse 6 he says, so we are always confident. Are we? Always confident of what? Knowing this, that while we are at home in the body, we are absent from the Lord. That would change your thinking right there. Understand that. The longer you stay here, you're away from Jesus. You're totally away from Jesus Christ. And if you can get that kind of mentality, if you're sick or weak, you know, and you're having a lot of problems physically, know one thing, hey, it's very soon you'll be with the Lord. Be glad, rejoice. That's why it's so important to tell people about Jesus, especially your loved ones, before they die. Because there is life after death. There is a resurrection from the dead to the believer and to the non-believer. The non-believer will go to hell forever and ever. Not only is hell a temporary place, but one day they'll be thrown out of hell, and hell itself and death and the Antichrist and the false prophet and every person that did not believe in Jesus Christ and every angel will be thrown into the lake of fire. They will burn forever and ever and ever and ever. Total separation from God. They'll never see their loved ones ever again. Why? Because people make a choice. My desire It's like Paul here in verse 6. For we are always confident, knowing that while we are home in this body, we are absent from the Lord. And listen, here's the key. For we walk by faith and not by sight. That's the key. How many times does Satan come to you? I know he comes to me, so I know he comes to you. He comes to me and he'll begin to tell you that God hasn't forgiven you. How many times he does that? And you know what blows my mind is that people believe it. They believe it. It's kind of amazing that when we can come to Jesus Christ, it's like when I came to the Lord, I mean, I got on my knees, I prayed a prayer, and I said it with all my heart, and the Bible told me that at that particular moment, every one of my sins was completely washed away. I'm not guilty anymore. That's kind of hard to conceive in your mind and to understand and to comprehend. Because it's faith, believing in the Word of God. And what does Satan do? Satan comes along and he's always throwing doubt into our minds. What did he do with Jesus when he tempted him? Since you are the Son of God, you don't have to die. You can jump and you can fly. Always, always testing us. And the greatest testing comes when Satan begins to put doubt in your mind about faith in your life and tries to bring you to unbelief, not to believe the promises of God. And you know what? You don't have to take it. You have the power, by the power of the Holy Spirit, to say, in the name of Jesus Christ, I rebuke you from my thoughts, Satan. And he has to move on. You have the power to do that. We have the authority in the name of Jesus Christ. And you don't have to scream. Because God has given us that power to do that. But Satan will always be there, always hassling your mind. Hassling your body. Hassling your life. And yet God has given us the power to believe, not by sight, but to believe by faith that Jesus Christ is the only one that can save us.
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1: And so when I walk, sometimes in the morning I'll get up and I don't feel I'm saved. Why? I don't live by feeling. I don't live by sight. I live by faith. I say, okay, Lord, I understand the word. And I am a child of the light. I am a child of the kingdom. And I'll don't feel like praying, don't feel like reading. But you know what I'll do? I'll go and sit in a chair, get my Bible, and I just begin to read. Why? Because Satan was trying to discourage me. But once I get into the word of God, man, what riches are in the word of God as God begins to speak to me. As God begins to minister to my heart about the enemy. Don't allow Satan to come in and try to destroy your mind and to bring doubt into your minds. Whenever that comes in, overcome it by the word of God. Overcome it by faith in Jesus Christ. Be obedient to the word of God. And look what Paul says in verse 8. For we are confident, yes, well pleased rather to be absent from the body and to be present with the Lord. He continues to push the subject of death. Look, it's better. He says, we are confident, yes, well pleased rather to be absent from the body and to be present with the Lord. Now, I don't know if everybody feels like Paul here. Paul is saying that he feels far better to leave and go to heaven than to be here. But then later on, Paul says, I'm here because of you. God has me here because of you. And that's what I believe. I believe that the reason I haven't been taken, you haven't been taken, is because God has us to minister to people. When our time comes, it will come fast. And then we can be set free as we go to heaven. So don't be afraid of death. And if you ever are in an accident, immediately Call up on the name of the Lord. If you're laying there and you haven't died yet, just pray quietly. God will bring his peace upon you. He guarantees it to us. It's so cool to see that. I've seen it happen. Then look what Paul says in verse 9 as he now begins another section. Therefore, we make it our aim. Notice, we make it our aim. Notice that here, my chief desire is to do what? To please the Lord Jesus Christ. Therefore, we make it our aim, whether present or absent, to be well-pleasing to the Lord. I want you to circle that verse in your Bible. Understand this verse here. Whatever you do from today on, make sure you want to please the Lord. Whether absent or here, we want to please the Lord. That's what God desires from all of us. Why? Because we forget that if we're not pleasing, whether absent or here, that one day when we die, when we sit in the presence of the Lord as Christians, we're not going to be judged for our sin anymore. So get that through your mind. No more sin judgment. Where was sin judged? At the cross of Jesus Christ. Every day, every night, before I go to bed, I repent of my sins, I confess them, I make my heart right before the Lord in case he should come in the middle of the night for me. Because we all sin daily. But then God reminds me in verse 10 that one day I am going to stand, you're going to stand at the Bema seat of Christ. Look what he says. For we must all, Christians, appear before the judgment seat of Christ that each one may receive the things done in the body according to what he has done, whether good or bad. What is he talking about? Salvation? No. No salvation here. He's talking about your motives. He's talking about not only your motives, your prayers, your going to church, your mortifying of the flesh, your witnessing, your tithing. Everything that is to do with God in the Spirit, serving God, when you stand at the Bema seat of Christ, you will stand there and God is going to say, okay, let's take an accountability here. Let's see, okay, on your tithing, let's throw it into the fire, see what remains. On your witnessing, on everything, your Bible reading, your praying, your everything you did for the Spirit of God, it'll go into the fire, and whatever comes out of the fire, that will be your reward. And if nothing comes out of the fire, you will be saved as by the fire. 1 Corinthians 3:11-15 tells you that. You'll make it to heaven already, but some people will be in heaven and they'll have nothing to show concerning motives and works because everything they did with the wrong attitude, the wrong motive, and it burns in the fire. Hey, you know what? I want to get everything God has for me. I don't want it to burn in the fire. I want to receive a crown. I don't want to just make it into heaven. I want to be pleasing to the Lord. I want to do what's right to the Lord. Watch what else he says. Verse 11. He says, knowing this, therefore, the terror of the Lord, that's a terrible word, terror. It's the word fear, literally. He says, knowing therefore the fear of the Lord, we persuade men, but we are well known to God, and I also trust are well known in your consciences. What is he saying here? That we need to fear the Lord. I mean, if you really love God, the fear of the Lord is the beginning of what? Wisdom. The beginning of wisdom in Proverbs. And it's not fear where you're trembling or you're trying to hide from God. No, it's a reverence. It's a fear where you respect God in what you do. I'm respectful to God's word. I want to do what is pleasing to the Lord. In his word. When sin comes along, I can do it or I can reject it and I can deny it, or I can reject it and say no to sin and obey what God's word says and then receive the blessing from God. That's what he's talking about. Look what else he says. Verse 12. For we do not commend ourselves again to you, but give you opportunity to boast on our behalf that you may have an answer for those who boast in appearance and not in heart. What is he talking about? He's talking about the religious leaders. They were actually challenging Paul and putting down Paul's apostleship. I mean, people put you down too. They call you a Jesus freak. And they don't really believe your life. You don't have to please them. You're pleasing the Lord. What you gotta do is you have to live righteously before God. So when people look at your lives, it's not by your witnessing through your mouth, but it's by the witnessing through your life that people will come to Christ. That's what he's talking about. We need to be disciplined in our lives. And we need to live godly lives before the world. Otherwise, instead of turning people to Christ, if I don't live a godly life, I'm going to be turning people away from Jesus Christ because people are watching me. You see? We need to be a witness concerning this. Then Paul goes on and he says in verse 13, for if we are beside ourselves, it is for God. He says, well, you might think I'm crazy. Yep, I am crazy for God. I am insane for God. For, notice, or if we are of a sound mind, it is for you. Yes, I'm crazy about God, but at the same time, I'm not insane when it comes to the things of God. So I want you to understand that when I'm talking to you, I speak with a sound mind. I'm not crazy in that way. I'm crazy about God. But look at what he says, what else? Verse 14. And this is so cool. Here Paul introduces now the love of Christ in his life. For the love of Christ constrains me or compels us, because we judge thus that if one died for all, then all died. Can you imagine how much the love of God is in us? I mean, how much does God love you? How much does God, I didn't say how much do you love God. Notice what I said. How much does God love you? So much. That he sent his only begotten son, Jesus Christ, to die on the cross for you. The love of Christ should compel every one of us inside of us. Why? Because of what he did on the cross. When he went to the cross, he submitted the will to the Father. Father, not my will, but your will be done. And he stretched out his hands and his feet, and then the Spirit through the side. And then when he bleeds water and blood through the heart, and he gives up the ghost, that's how much Jesus loves you. He was willing to take the price of sin and death for you. Imagine that. It would be like somebody, you know, on trial and say, you know what, they don't have to die. I will go to the electric chair for them. That's what Jesus did for you. He took your place on the cross. He took your sins on the cross. And all you had to do was to repent and confess and receive by faith Jesus Christ. And then he sealed you and he gave you eternal life. Is that too hard? That's incredible. What God has done for me.
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0: find yourself frustrated when you're not able to convince others of Jesus' deity? Or maybe you're the one always challenging others to convince you that Christ really is the promised Messiah. Well, today on Truth for Life, we'll learn an important lesson from Jesus himself. Alistair Begg is teaching from the closing verses of John chapter 8.
1: Their question is, are you greater than our father Abram who died? Jesus does not address that. He picks up on what he's already said in verse 50. Remember up there in verse 50, when they accuse him of having a demon and so on, he said very straightforwardly, I don't seek my own glory. There is one who seeks it, and he is the judge. Now he comes back to it, now you see in verse 54, if I glorify myself, he says that would mean nothing. But he says, I am not without honor, and this glory is not self-given. I didn't come on my own accord, but I was dispatched. I was sent here. Remember that somehow in the mystery of the purposes of God in eternity, the Father and the Son and the Holy Spirit have set about, if you like, the business of salvation. And this is foundational biblical doctrine, incidentally. This is not some strange esoteric approach to understanding the doctrine of the Trinity. And so these individuals, these strict monotheists, are up against this dilemma. How can it possibly be that you, we know where you came from, we knew that you worked with your father Joseph, we know about Bethlehem, we know about all these things. How can you possibly say this? Now, the words of Jesus, of course, are the words that the Father has given him. That is also very important, and it doesn't come in this chapter, but it comes in John chapter 12. Listen to what Jesus says. For I have not spoken on my own authority, but the Father who sent me has himself given me a commandment what to say and what to speak. In other words, if you get me, you get him. And if you get him, you get me. And so it was a perplexity for them. Unless you believe that I am he said in verse 24 back in John chapter 8. Remember John chapter 8? In verse 24, he said to them, unless you believe that I am he, you will die in your sins. And so they said to him, who are you? Who are you? They're wrestling with the question of his identity. I was sitting at my desk last night, as happens to me all the time. I suddenly was transported back to 1970, and I could hear in my head Mary Magdalene's song from Superstar. Mary Magdalene, as given these words by Andrew Lloyd Webber, hasn't really much of a clue what's going on. And as you move around the community in these days, if there is any interest whatsoever in Jesus of Nazareth, most people that I encounter have already concluded with Mary Magdalene that he's a man. He's just a man. Like so many others, so many different religious leaders, so many ideas out there, so many across the pages of human history. What's the big deal about Jesus? Now, these are the questions that we really ought to be having with our friends and neighbors. On the one occasion that is recorded, when Paul Simon met in London with the late John Stott, John Stott said to him, if our conversation is going to be profitable, why don't we set ourselves the task of asking the question, is Jesus Christ the person that he claimed to be? I wish I could have been able to listen in on that conversation to hear how Stott went through the material. I wouldn't be at all surprised if he didn't turn to Matthew's gospel and remind Paul that Jesus had asked the question of his followers, What's the word on the street about me? When people are talking about me, who do they say that the Son of Man is? And remember, they come back to him and they say, well, a number of people are suggesting that you're kind of a reincarnation of John the Baptist. Some think you're Elijah. Others think you're Jeremiah. By and large, they've got you as just one of the prophets. And he said to them, but who do you say that I am? That's the question. Now, what's the general consensus view of the contemporary Jewish milieu or of our contemporary context? What do people say? Well, they say all kinds of things. But Jesus says, but what do you say? You're a 10-year-old boy. What do you say? You're a successful nurse. What do you say? You're a retired gentleman. What do you say? And of course, Peter steps up and he says, well, let me answer if no one else does. You are the Christ, the Son of the living God. And Jesus says, what a genius you are, Peter. Now, what did he say to him? He said, flesh and blood has not revealed it to you, but my Father who is in heaven. Remember, the scriptures say that no one can say Jesus is Lord but by the work of the Holy Spirit. It's what we saw in the prologue. He came to his own received him not, but as many as received him, to them he gave power to become the sons of God, even to them that believe in his name, who were born not of blood, nor of the will of the flesh, nor of the will of man, but born of God. Flesh and blood doesn't reveal this to you. You will never come to trust in Christ as a result of someone being able to argue you into a conclusion. Almighty God in Christ is able to speak such clarity into the life of these individuals, and they stand and look at him with their fingers in their ears. Only way that it happens. That's why we're going to pray tonight. When God opens blind eyes and softens hard hearts. Has he ever done that for you? I know not how the Spirit moves, convincing men of sin, revealing Jesus through the Word, creating faith in him. We must move on from the fact that they were dealing with this inquiry unresolved concerning Jesus' identity, and now they find themselves confronted by Jesus' claim to deity. We're not sure about your identity. Well, Jesus said, let me just make it a little harder for you. Truly, truly, I say to you, before Abraham was, I am. Your father, verse 56, your father Abraham, you keep on about your father Abraham, I get that. Your father Abraham rejoiced that he would see my day. He saw it and was glad. What is Jesus saying here? Well, he's saying that during Abraham's lifetime, which took place about 2,000 years earlier, Abraham, in that context, rejoiced to see Jesus' day. Your question, he says, was, am I greater than Abraham? The short answer, yes. That was what you wanted to know. Am I greater than Abraham who died and the prophets who died? Yes. Because Abraham rejoiced in seeing the prospect of the day when the Messiah would come. And by faith, he saw it from afar. Now, this is quite incredible and demanding. And one of the ways to deal with it is just to say, how actually that happened, I don't really have much of a clue, but we know that it happened because Jesus said that it happened, therefore let's move on. But for those of you who are not satisfied with that kind of approach, let me give you a couple of angles to pursue on your own. Because there are a whole variety of ways in which we could say in Abraham's time that he rejoiced to see Jesus' day. For example, and I can't turn to all of these in light of time, But for example, in the vision of Genesis 15, where God establishes the covenant and he walks in the mystery of that. And it says in that, that Abraham, he fell into a deep sleep. It was like he was in under anesthetic in Genesis 15. I think perhaps there in the vision. Maybe in the promise of blessing that would come in Genesis chapter 12, through your seed, all the nations of the earth would be blessed. He looks forward with the eye of faith, as it were, and he takes God at his word and he says, yeah, okay. Perhaps, actually, in the Lord's appearing in Genesis 12, because one of the questions is always about these mysterious people, Melchizedek and others, is this a pre-incarnate manifestation of the second person of the Trinity in Genesis, what is it, 18, when you have the visitor, the heavenly visitors, the three of them. Personally, I take it that two are angels and the other is a pre-incarnate arrival of the second person of the Trinity. There's so much more in it. Did he see the day in the promise of the birth of Isaac? Did he see the day in the arrival of Isaac? Did he look at the arrival of Isaac and realize that God's promise was true, and therefore that somehow or another this would lead eventually to that day when the Messiah would come from that line? I don't know. We'll have to ask him. But what he was rejoicing in was a reality that he could only see, as it were, through a glass darkly. He was rejoicing when he says to Isaac, and we read that this morning, didn't we? If we've done McShane this morning, in Genesis 22, he's, and I know I came across like that, wasn't supposed to, but it, because in Genesis 22, Isaac says to him, well, we've got all this stuff, but we don't have a lamb. Where in the world does Abraham come up with this? God himself will provide a lamb on the mountain. He will do so. Well, there's got to be a sense somehow or another in what Jesus is saying here. You get an inkling of that, at least. And what Jesus is doing here is identifying the fact that all of the fulfillment of Abraham's hopes, visions, joys, and anticipations, all of them are fulfilled in his own person, in his own word, and in his own works. Ryle, who's been a help to me in these studies, at this point in his commentary, he makes a little statement. I'll share this for what it's worth. What he's addressing is the fact that too many of us read our Bibles paying far too much attention to the blank page that's in between Malachi and Matthew. Alec Mateo used to say very much along the same thing. He said, make sure that you take that page and you tear it out of your Bible. Which I'm not suggesting that you do that. I'm just having a look at mine. Yeah, so you got that blank page in the middle. I should say, well, once you get there, everything changes, you see. So how could Abraham know anything about the New Testament? This is Ryle. The plain truth is that we are too apt to forget that there never was but one way of salvation, one Savior, and one hope for sinners, and that Abraham and all the Old Testament saints looked to the same Christ that we look to ourselves. And then quoting the 39 Articles, which is the Anglican equivalent of the Westminster Confession, if you like, Article number 7, quotes, "The Old Testament is not contrary to the New. For both in the Old and New Testament, everlasting life is offered through Christ, who is the only mediator between God and man, being both God and man. Wherefore, they are not to be heard, people are not to be heard, who pretend that the old fathers, Abraham, Isaac, and Jacob, and so on, who pretend that the old fathers did look only for transitory promises. All they were looking for was a transitory promise. This is the truth that we must never forget in reading the Old Testament. This is sound speech that cannot be condemned. So what he's actually saying there is, if you like, in relationship to Isaac, not only is Abraham looking to the fulfillment of

Abram. Right? He didn't say that. He said, Abraham saw my day, and he rejoiced and was glad. Now, what they're doing is that they're doing what happens again and again. They respond crassly, if you like. They respond literalistically. They understand Jesus to be claiming to have been present on earth during Abraham's lifetime. And that would then be how he could have seen his day. And that couldn't be because he hadn't even reached the age of retirement. Why they chose 50, I don't know, and I don't think anybody else does. Well, this couldn't possibly be. You're not 50 years old. How could you have seen Abraham? And then comes the I am. Here's Calvin. What Jesus Christ said about himself, that he was before Abraham was created, does not at all refer to his humanity. For he did not become man until many centuries after Abraham's death. And they say, well, how could you not even 50? And he lived 2,000 years ago. What are you talking about? Calvin helps us out. He's not talking about his humanity. He's talking about his eternity. What he's doing is he is taking to himself, and rightly so, the word that God used when Moses asked him, Exodus chapter 3, when I go to your people to tell them what you're telling me to tell them, who will I say sent me? And he says, you tell them that I am sent you. I am that I am. It's the verb to be. In other words, what Jesus is doing here is he's picking up what John has given us in the prologue. In the beginning was the Word, and the Word was with God, and the Word was God. Before Abraham came into existence, I am. He came into existence. I didn't come into existence. Divinity has no past. Deity has no past, no future. Deity is present. I am. I am. He doesn't say before Abraham was, I was. He says, before Abraham was a creature of time, I am. Now we have to stop, but a commentator by the name of Morgan captures this, I think. He says, that, speaking of Jesus' words, is a supreme claim to deity. These are the words of the most impudent blasphemer that ever spoke, or the words of God incarnate. You got to choose. We're going to decide that he is an impudent blasphemer, or it's God incarnate. Now, what makes this so significant, and that's why I was saying that it kind of builds to this, is in seeing this, Jesus actually provides the answer to the previous questions. So, for example, how is it that he can claim to grant immortality to his followers? How can he say, if you keep my word, you will never see death? On what basis can he say that? Because of who he is. I am. It's also the answer to the question, who are you? Verse 25. I am. I'm God incarnate. It's also the answer to the question, how was it possible for Abraham to see his day? And so they said, well, then we'll become your followers directly. It's been a wonderful conversation and we're going to follow you. No. So they did what was prescribed in Deuteronomy should be done to somebody claiming to be other than he was, someone claiming to be the prophet of God who wasn't the prophet of God. They picked up their stones to stone him. It's interesting that people's reaction to Jesus is often passionate like that.
In Deuteronomy, there was a legitimate judicial process. That's why it was put in place. This is not a judicial process. This is a passionate, arrogant response.

0: This is like, let's just kill him. And Jesus is hidden away. As man, Jesus flees from the stones, writes an ancient commentator. But woe to those from whose heart of stone Jesus flees. Jesus flees from the stones, but woe to those from whose heart of stone Jesus flees.
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0: Lord Jesus, thank you that you are the eternal Christ, that you share the everlasting life of the Father and of the Spirit, that you are the changeless Lord who towers over history. You're master of time, ruler of the ages, undiminished by the passing of the centuries. You're the same yesterday, today, and forever. You are still able to save to the uttermost all who come to God through you. Amen.
1: I'm Bob Lapine. Thanks for studying the Bible with us today. When Jesus healed a blind man, there were some who rejoiced, others who reviled him. Why were the reactions so divided? We'll find out tomorrow. Bible teaching of Alistair Begg is furnished by Truth for Life, where the learning is for living.
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3: There's an old French saying which translated says, the more things change, the more they remain the same. I thought of that phrase following Tuesday's primary elections and the ones coming up next Tuesday. Once again, every one of President Trump's choices won this week. The defeat of Congressman Thomas Massie of Kentucky was especially important to the president. Next week, we'll see if Texas Attorney General Ken Paxton defeats longtime incumbent Senator John Cornyn. There's still November, after all. Will all of this matter? At the fringes, it might, but even if Republicans maintain or expand their majorities in both houses of Congress, will much change? It hasn't before. Republican control of Congress and the White House has expanded, not reduced the national debt. Members continue to spend other people's money to preserve themselves in office. 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Yes, I prefer one party over the other, but unless Republicans and, more importantly, conservatives address more than social issues, are they really making a difference? I'm Cal Thomas.
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2: Hypocrisy is real, and it exists in the church. I mean, it exists in our society, but it's real in the church. Hypocrisy, something we need to be careful of, something we need to pay attention to. Hypocrisy is a sin and a big problem in the church. God, help us to be men and women of truth. Why? Because truth, fidelity, being trustworthy matters. It is a big part of your testimony. This

0: Today on Abounding Grace, we're confronting the sin of hypocrisy. We'll be in Galatians chapter 2, so find your place there now. Here the Apostle Paul is dealing with hypocrisy in the church, and the hypocrite in this case just may surprise you. But before you look down your nose at them, it would be good for us to look in the mirror to see if we are guilty of the same. Here's Pastor Ed Taylor in Galatians chapter 2.
1: Open your Bibles to Galatians chapter 2, would you? Galatians chapter 2. When you get there, we're going to pick up in verse 11 where we left off last time. I've entitled our Bible study, Grace Confronts Hypocrisy. Grace confronts hypocrisy. Hypocrisy is real, and it exists in the church. I mean, it exists in our society, but it's real in the church. Hypocrisy, something we need to be careful of, something we need to pay attention to. Hypocrisy is a sin and a big problem in the church. God help us to be men and women of truth. Why? Because truth, fidelity, being trustworthy matters. It is a big part of your testimony. It is how you are able to build bridges when someone trusts you with the significant portions of their life as you share life with them. I'm sure you've heard it. I'm sure you've heard it in your conversations with others where they say, you know, I'm not going to church. I don't want anything to do with church. I don't want anything to do with Christians because, you know, Christianity and churches are filled with hypocrites. And I've heard it on more than one occasion. But before you're so quick to be defensive on that statement, I have learned over the years, I'm not so quick to be defensive on that statement because it's not entirely untrue. There is a lot of hypocrisy in the Church of Jesus Christ today. It's not entirely untrue. There's hypocrisy at King Soopers. There's hypocrisy at Safeway. There's hypocrisy at your workplace. But there's also hypocrites in the church, and it's very unfortunate. Hypocrisy needs to be dealt with in your life. It's important that you choose to live a life of integrity and develop your character. Be a woman that people can trust. Be a person with one face, not two. Often we'll describe hypocrisy as being two-faced. Have you heard that? Two-faced. It actually is a pretty accurate definition for the Greek word. The Greek word used in the New Testament for hypocrite is the word hypocrites. And they just took that word and made it into an English word, hypocrite. Very accurate word. It comes to us from the Greek plays, from the stage. You know, in Greek plays, when a person wanted to play a part, they would put a face on, a mask on their face. So, for example, if they wanted to play a part where they were happy, then they would put a mask over their face that had a smile. And so on the outward, you would see the smile, but it would mask or it would cover what the reality was. So that then if they wanted to play a character that was sad, then they would switch out that mask and put a sad mask on. And now you see the mask, but you don't see the reality. Hypocrisy is putting on a mask. And it's good to pause here today and make sure that we understand what hypocrisy is and isn't as we get into the text today. Hypocrisy, if you're taking notes, is not. Let's start number one with hypocrisy is not describing someone who believes something, strives to live it, but fails and falls short. That's not hypocrisy. For example, you are here today as a Christian, you love God, you're learning about Him, you're reading His Word, but you still make mistakes, you still sin, people still see failure in your life. That's not hypocrisy, that's normalcy. That makes you a normal believer. Well, you desire to live a godly life, you desire, you're rearranging your whole life to follow God, but you're not perfect. That's not hypocrisy, that's normal. Every believer falls short now and then. It's a regular part of the normal Christian life. That's not hypocrisy. A hypocrite, number two, is. So we looked at what a hypocrite is not. Let's now understand what a hypocrite is. A hypocrite is someone who lives a lie. We could just stop there. But it's a walking liar, a hypocrite. You can see the significance of this sin, the sin of dishonesty, the sin of being disingenuous, the sin of being duplicitous, the sin of being dishonest, disloyal, and on the list can go. A hypocrite is someone who lives a lie. wanting everyone to believe something about them that simply isn't true. In the church, that is that sense of you want somebody to think something about, everything's fine, everything's good, I'm here for you and I'm here to serve you, but all the while you're a manipulative, deceitful person and you put on a mask for church. Hypocrisy. Of course, that's in its worst case. But Jesus, when he described the false teachers, remember, what did he say? He says that they come in sheep's clothing. The wolves come in sheep's clothing. You could say the sheep's clothing is a mask. They're pretending to be something that they're not. They're wearing a mask. And Paul deals with this issue here in Galatians chapter 2 of someone very prominent wearing a mask. And as he's displaying the grace of God to the churches in Galatia, by way of review, remember, Paul wrote a letter to the churches in Galatia that he planted because they were being ripped off by false teaching. There was a movement in the early church to want to add something to the gospel. And let me just say for a moment here that you can add nothing to the gospel. Once you attempt to add something to the gospel, it is no longer the gospel. The gospel, the good news, that we are saved by faith, that God sent his only begotten Son, Jesus Christ, to die on our behalf, to exchange our sinfulness for his sinlessness, our unrighteousness for his righteousness, our imperfections replaced by his perfection. Remember the gospel? He made him who knew no sin to become sin for us, that we might enjoy the righteousness and become the righteousness of God in Christ. We are saved by our simple faith and trust in the Lord Jesus Christ and what he has done for us. We receive the benefits of his labors, his sacrifice, of him giving himself for us. It's so important that our hearts receive and that we believe in him and that we trust in him and that we grow in our hearts and our love toward him. That's how the churches were planted. And then not too long after Paul left, these guys roll into town and begin to add to the gospel. They begin to say, you cannot be saved by faith alone. You must be saved by faith and. And it was in that moment that they left the gospel and began to rip off the people. In this case, in the Galatian region, the issue they were dealing with was the work of circumcision and keeping the law. So they would come in and say, you can't listen to Paul. He's a liar. He's a deceiver. He's not even a real apostle. Remember, they're attacking his credibility, his integrity. Don't believe him, because really what the gospel is that you are saved by the blood of Jesus Christ and circumcision. You're saved by the blood of Jesus Christ, and you have to keep the law the rest of your life. And Paul hears about that and says, oh, no. Let's get back to basics. Let me remind you of the grace of God, that you are saved by grace through faith. Do you know we're 2,000 years after this? We are 2,000 years in the life and the history and the maturity of the church, and this still exists. It exists among us. Now, it has changed a little bit, this legalism. I haven't met too many people. I mean, really, I don't think I have met some that make the inference that in order to be saved, you have to get circumcised. I'm like, whoa, no thanks. Or in order to be saved, you have to keep the law or a set of rules and regulations or go back to the law. I have heard variations of that. But most of the time, there are people that still want to come along your life and say, your simple faith in Jesus is not enough. Your simple faith in Jesus isn't enough. You need to add something. And isn't it interesting when someone comes with that message, they always have what you have to add. They always have some package of works ready to deliver to you so that your life now will no longer be by faith, but now by faith and works. And so you'll have someone, you know, you can't be saved unless you're water baptized. You can't be saved unless you read this book. You can't be saved unless you follow this man. You can't be saved unless you do all these good deeds. You can't be saved unless you go to church multiple times, and on the list goes. But you see, all of these works, they are given to us. You see, we're not saved by works, we're saved before works. The very different, very important distinction here that you need to understand, that your salvation, your faith in Jesus Christ will lead you to be water baptized obeying God. Your belief in Jesus Christ as a believer will lead you to want to read your Bible. It will lead you to want to be in church. It will lead you to all these wonderful, what the Bible calls, works of righteousness. But they don't save you. Only the blood of Jesus Christ saves you. A believer participates in all these. But when an unbeliever reads the Bible and isn't born again, the Bible doesn't change them. They have to repent of their sins. An unbeliever comes to a baptism service and go, well, I think I want to do that. I think I need to be. Well, when an unbeliever gets into the waters of baptism, the only thing that happens apart from repentance, if they don't repent and believe on the Lord Jesus Christ, you know what happens to that person? They get wet. That's all that happens. There is no power in the water to save. There is no power in the law to save. We'll see that today. There is no power in good works to save. The gospel is the opposite. The gospel says this: you are saved by faith in Jesus Christ and his finished work. You don't come, I don't come to God with all my works and say, God, save me. I come to God with empty hands and say, God, save me. And what does he do? He gives me these good works that I get to participate in. Very, very important. Well, notice now, as Paul has to deal with hypocrisy in the church, and you may, if you read ahead, you know who it is, but you may be surprised by who is playing the hypocrite in this episode, verse 11. But when Peter came to Antioch. Remember, Antioch is the church that sent them out to church plant. This is Paul's home church. Peter comes to Antioch. I withstood him to his face, Paul says, because he was to be blamed. For before certain men came from James, he would eat with the Gentiles. But when they came, he withdrew and separated himself, fearing those who were of the circumcision. And the rest of the Jews also played the hypocrite with him, so that even Barnabas was carried away with their hypocrisy. But when I saw that they were not straightforward about the truth of the gospel, I said to Peter before them all, if you, being a Jew, live in the manner of Gentiles and not as the Jews, why do you compel the Gentiles to live as Jews? We who are Jews by nature and not sinners of the Gentiles, knowing that a man is not justified by the works of the law. We'll get to that verse in a moment. Antioch is the home church of Paul. This is where Paul and Barnabas were sent out on the missionary journeys. Peter had come to visit, and I want you to notice how the visit went. When Peter came to visit the Gentile church in Antioch, he had no problem enjoying the believers in Antioch. He had no problem eating with the Gentiles, hanging out with them, talking to them, sharing life with them. No problem at all. No doubt he ate food that was not kosher because he understood it's not the food. Peter, in the book of Acts earlier on, God dealt with this in his life. He received that vision that came down of the animals, and he's all, oh, no, I would never eat that. And God said, no. And this was the summary for Peter. The summary was this: what I've called clean, don't you ever call unclean. And though Peter gets it, and what was the very next thing? God was prepping him for Cornelius's house, where he would take the gospel to Cornelius, the first Gentile family that we see get saved in the book of Acts, where God unleashed the gospel upon the whole world, that the gospel from the very beginning, God's heart was for every tribe, tongue, and nation, not just for a small select group. And Peter knew this. He knew this, we see, even later on, because he's eating with the Gentiles, enjoying them. There's no issue. He's a believer eating. They're believers eating, enjoying life. And what would commonly be called, you can jot it down in your Bibles if you like, but this would be like an agape feast. The early church would get together and eat. And it's not uncommon. We like to eat as believers. We get together too. You know what they call agape feast, we used to call potlucks, but then somebody go, oh, we don't believe in luck, so now they're pot blessings, whatever. We just come together and we eat. You know, we come together, we bring food, and just leave your rhubarb at home, but like, you can bring anything else. Leave your Brussels sprouts too. You can bring anything else. Not, and we go, like, you just come together and you share a meal together. This was the early church. They'd come in someone's house. They'd come together for fellowship, Bible study. They'd eat a meal together to have communion together. Acts chapter 2, verse 42. We have studied all this. That's where he was. And he just came and enjoyed fellowship. Today, we would say he came to church and worship with the Gentiles. That's how we'd say it. Until things changed. It says here, before certain men came from James, which means they came from Jerusalem, probably very legalistic Jewish believers, could even be a few Judaizers among that group, they show up and Peter changed. And what happened to Peter? The man that enjoyed meals with the uncircumcised, he became a hypocrite. I believe that he was not a lifelong hypocrite. I believe this was episodic, which is what most of we experience. We have these episodic times in our lives when we're not real or we don't give the full story. If you don't believe me, I'll give you an example that it may affect most of us here today. You come to church, you come to work, you're meeting someone, and they say, "How are you doing?" And you say, "Fine," when you're not fine, hypocrite. Because they ask you how you're doing, and you don't want to tell them. So you put on a face, you put on a smile. "Oh, I don't want to bother anybody." I mean, you have your motives. It doesn't mean that you did it necessarily on purpose, but you did. Because you chose not to be real and authentic. There'll be many times I receive feedback in our Bible studies here, maybe from the radio or even from the congregation here. "So, oh, Pastor Ed, I just so appreciate your transparency." And it kind of breaks my heart because I always think, well, what'd you expect? What do you want from me in the pulpit? You want me to be fake? Do you want me to? And I know they're not saying that, but I know the pulpits are filled with so many fake people today that transparency becomes a value when it should just be normal. We should be telling people the truth. We're sharing our life, not really worrying about what people are going to think about us. Notice what he says here. We know the motive now. We know why he became a hypocrite right there in verse 12, because he feared those of the circumcision. Not too long ago, we had a Bible study in chapter 1, verse 10. If the fear of man or people pleasing is an issue in your life, just a couple weeks ago, we studied that one verse and we did a whole Bible study to help you fear God more than you fear man. It's so important because if you fear man, you're going to be doing things that you typically wouldn't do. The Bible says in Proverbs 29, verse 25, that the fear of man is a snare. It's a trap. But whoever trusts in the Lord shall be safe. So that one verse tells me that when I fear man, I leave the safety of abiding in Christ. Because when I'm in Christ, it doesn't really matter what people think about me. Everybody has an opinion, but only God's opinion matters. And you'll really value that when you're abiding in Christ. He fears man, and he chooses to abandon the Gentiles. He withdraws from them, refuses fellowship to those that he enjoyed prior to this visit. It was so bad. Notice in verse 13 at the end that even Barnabas was carried away by the hypocrisy. Peter, this doesn't surprise me so much with Peter, because Peter's a big personality. You know, when he did faith steps, he did big ones. Like, he's the one only other person recorded in the history of humanity besides Jesus to walk on water. I mean, he was big. When he took a step of faith, it was big, it was dramatic and amazing. But when he fell, his falls were pretty hard. Big steps, big falls. This is a big fall in the early church. A very well-esteemed, well-respected leader not acting like he was taught by Christ. I don't have time to develop these. You can take them. I encourage you to jot them down. I could develop them all into Bible studies, but I want to give you some life lessons related to this issue of hypocrisy before we go on to the rest of the text that will be helpful for you. If you're taking notes, jot them down, things to chew on, things to think about this week on this topic of hypocrisy from this issue with Peter. Number one, fear God more than you fear any man. It's a simple statement. Pray it into your life if you need to. Those of you that are just afraid of other ones' opinions, and when we illustrated fearing man, some of you go, oh, I don't have any problem fearing man. But then I reminded you, does anybody ever know what it's like to walk on eggshells? And hands went all the way, and the flag started waving. So many hands went up when I said that. Walking around eggshells is a form of fearing man, where you're just trying to delicately get through and try to don't disrupt anything. So you don't want to deal with the consequence of what might happen if you told them the truth or if you said something. So you just keep it to yourself. Don't fear man, number one. Number two, stay sensitive to other believers that are different than you. Invite them into your life. Here, Peter's eating with the Gentiles. That was very good, but stay sensitive to them. Have in your friend group, have in your desire to reach people that are different than you, where you can value the humanity in front of you. People that are that have a different background, people that might be of a different skin color, people that come from a different part of the country. Like, get involved when we start seeing the short-term mission trips ramp up again. Go, go, go, and then go some more. See the world. Serve the people. Expand yourself and broaden yourself beyond wherever you are today. Because Peter, he may have made a different decision if he valued the people that were in front of him more than he feared God, more than he feared man. Thirdly, I want you to consider this week. Cherish and develop personal friendships and fellowship. Again, they build on one another, but this one's a little different because in the friendship and fellowship, as you're gathering together, even in this church family, I started thinking, I wonder how the Gentiles felt when Peter abandoned them. You were just eating with me, man. Like, we were just sharing. And now these guys kind of, you don't want to talk to me anymore? You don't want to be around me anymore? I wonder how their feelings were hurt. Again, you're like, man, I don't go to church because of hypocrites. Well, don't be so quick to defend that. Like, hypocrisy exists. And it's felt by real people. The sin of hypocrisy hurts people. Not only the person that's a hypocrite, but it hurts. You think of the Gentiles, like when you develop these personal friendships and fellowship, you begin to think about how God will use you in their life. You begin to care about them more than yourself. It's very powerful. And number four, this comes from Barnabas, from the angle of Barnabas. And that is this. It's so important you get this. You ready? Even if someone is influential in the church, even for someone that's influential in the church, if they do something wrong, don't follow them.
0: 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That's 877-30-GRACE. You can also get the book online at calvaryco.store. We'll finish up Pastor Ed's look at Galatians chapter 2 next time we're together for Abounding Grace.

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1: Pastor Damien says we can be thankful when God says no to our prayer request, as he can see what we so often cannot.
2: Time has always revealed that what God did and how God chose to answer that prayer was something far better. And that far better oftentimes includes the result of a spiritual maturity that came into my life that I wouldn't know otherwise, a spiritual understanding, a spiritual growth of some kind in coming, becoming like Jesus. And again, I know that to be your testimony as well. As the old saying goes, God answers all of my prayers the same way I would answer them if I had his wisdom, power, and love.

0: 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Pastor Damian Kyle is on the final leg of our journey through 1 John, and right now he's going to have us consider the marvelous access we have to God in prayer. We learned last time that when we pray, God not only hears us, but responds. But as we'll discover today, there are some conditions or limitations. Let's see what those are as we turn things back over to Damian. We're in 1 John chapter 5.
1: John gives us two conditions concerning these two promises and concerning God's answers to our prayer. One of them is in verse 14, the other of them is in verse 16. The first condition in verse 14 is that what we must ask of God must be according to His will. Oh, I knew there had to be a catch. There's not going to be a 2026 Bentley out there in the parking lot taking the place of my Yugo that I drove up with. So we can hear a qualification related to God's promise related to prayer and think, I knew it was too good to be true. And if we think that, it's important to realize that God hasn't given us the privilege of prayer as a means by which we get our will done in heaven, but it's a means by which He accomplishes His will in our lives and accomplishes His will on the earth. And so this condition here that God places on answers to our prayers is not only a detriment to prayer, it is a wonderful promise and a wonderful assurance from God in its own right. If we ask something from God that is not His will for us, it lies outside then of this promise to grant that prayer and request. In other words, God steps in when we ask something for something that is not a part of His will for our lives. He simply overrules that prayer and He answers it His way. Personally, I can't speak for anybody else. Personally, I would fear to pray if my prayers trumped God's will and God's best and His plan for my life. That would put me in the steering wheel of my life once again, instead of Him being at the steering wheel. And I've been there, done that, got the t-shirt. It's one of the reasons that I came to become a Christian to begin with, was in order, not in order that I would be God in this relationship, but that I need a God in this relationship. As James wrote in his New Testament letter, James chapter 4, he said to us, you ask and do not receive, because you ask amiss, that you may spend it on your pleasures. And so James places the same condition upon our prayers, and he gives us a reason. It's probably one of maybe many reasons, but this is a wonderful reason. And it is because he says, you and I are fully capable in our prayer lives of asking amiss. Well, amiss is a wonderful word. Very, very King James. But the word amiss actually is in the original language means badly. Badly. We are capable of praying badly. And so there were these three men. They were shipwrecked on a deserted island. And one day the three of them, they were walking along the beach and they discovered a magic lamp, and having read the stories, they began to rub the silly thing. And sure enough, out popped from the lamp a genie. And the genie says, I can only grant you three wishes, so you can each have one. And the first one says, I've been stuck here for years. I miss my family, my wife, and my life. I just want to go home. Poof, he's gone. And then the second guy says, I've been stuck here for years as well. I miss my family, my wife, and my life. I wish I could go home. Poof, he's gone in an instant as well. The third man, he begins to sob uncontrollably. And the genie says, dear sir, what's the matter? And he whimpered, I wish my friends were still here. It's an old gag. Well, I'll tell you, I am convinced that we are no more qualified to be the ultimate arbitrator of our prayers than that third man in that joke. We do not know enough, and we are not spiritual enough. And so we ask of God in prayer, but it's with a submission to His will in answering it. that if he has something better in mind for us, and his will is always better than our will related to our lives, that we then want God to overrule our prayers and in order to do the better thing in our lives. So we see this submission in prayer in none other than the Apostle Paul. As he wrote in 2 Corinthians chapter 12, he wrote, "And lest I should be exalted above measure by the abundance of the revelation, a thorn in the flesh was given me, a messenger of Satan to buffet me, lest I be exalted above measure. And concerning this thing, I pleaded with the Lord three times that it might depart from me. And he said to me, my grace is sufficient for you, for my strength is made perfect in weakness." And what was the response of the Apostle Paul when God overruled Paul's request because it was outside of God's will for him? Did he throw a fit over that? No, the passage continues, and Paul wrote, "Therefore, most gladly, I will rather boast in my infirmities that the power of Christ may rest upon me. Therefore, I take pleasure in infirmities, in reproaches, in needs, in persecutions, in distresses for Christ's sake. For when I am weak, then I am strong." And the greatest model, of course, in human history related to all of this is when we think about Jesus himself in the Garden of Gethsemane on the night before his crucifixion. In Luke chapter 22 says, "When he," that is Jesus, "was withdrawn from the disciples about a stone's throw, he knelt down and he prayed, saying, Father, if it is your will, take this cup away from me. Nevertheless, not my will but yours be done." And again, not only do I not mind this God willing qualification to my prayers, I would fear to pray without it. I have prayed too many prayers in the course of my 46 years as a Christian where I looked at the situation and I thought it couldn't be anything other than what I could see. That what needed to happen in this situation was clear, not only clear to me, clear to anybody else, but would be absolutely, God would see it with the same clarity himself. All of that guiding my prayer. And then as time went by to discover that my prayer turned out to be at least very, very ill-informed and often very, very carnal. And when I ultimately saw God answer those prayers very differently from how I wanted him to answer them, answering them out of his wisdom, out of his power, and out of his love, I rejoiced that he overruled my prayer and did precisely what it is that he knew was best in the situation. And I'm almost as thankful for the prayers of mine that he has chosen to overrule as I am for the ones that he answered as I asked. And I know you have the same testimony. God's will is wonderfully and perfectly defined. In Romans chapter 12, verse 2, "As good, acceptable, and perfect." It is good for us, it's acceptable to God, and it is perfect. It can't be improved upon. Paul described God's wisdom in this way in Romans chapter 11. He said as he considered it, "Oh, the depth of the riches, both of the wisdom and knowledge of God. How unsearchable are his judgments and his ways past finding out. For who has known the mind of the Lord, or who has become his counselor, or who has given first given to him, and it shall be repaid to him. For of him and through him and to him are all things, to whom be glory forever. Amen." And I'll testify to something else related to my life, only because I have the pulpit, and you could testify to the same thing if you were behind it. I have never known God in the 46 years of my Christian life to ever make a bad decision. That when he has chosen to overrule some prayer of mine, time has always revealed that what God did and how God chose to answer that prayer was something far better. And that far better oftentimes includes the result of a spiritual maturity that came into my life that I wouldn't know otherwise, a spiritual understanding, a spiritual growth of some kind in becoming like Jesus. And again, I know that to be your testimony as well. As the old saying goes, God answers all of my prayers the same way I would answer them if I had his wisdom, power, and love. And when he overrules our prayers, it is only out of his wisdom, his power, and his love for us. Now notice in verse 16, the second restriction placed upon our prayers, and it is that we are not to claim these promises in prayer, in praying for someone who is engaged in sin leading to death. So before we talk about the person who's engaged in sin leading to death, let's notice John's instruction in the early part of verse 16 concerning a brother, a Christian, who is sinning a sin that does not lead to death. The key to understanding this verse 16 are verses 11 and 12 in the same chapter. So if you just look on while I read them out loud once again. John wrote, "And this is the testimony that God has given us everlasting life, and this life is in his Son. He who has the Son has life." That's everlasting life. "He who does not have the Son of God does not have life." And so in verse 16, John is not talking about physical death here. He's talking about spiritual death. And the brother declared to be sinning a sin not unto eternal death is a Christian who is born again. They're spiritually alive, but they are living now a wayward Christian life, an undisciplined or a weak or an unwise Christian life. And so John tells us that as Christians, when we pray to God, we are free to pray for them. We are free to pray for God to bring them to a place of repentance, for them to develop a greater sober-mindedness about their Christian life in contrast to the life that they're living, that they would come to love the Lord with all of their heart, all of their mind, all of their soul, and all of their strength, and so forth. God promises here that he will heed those prayers, and he will make our prayers for such a brother in that situation effectual in their wayward Christian life. And so it's a wonderful encouragement to everyone who has some family or friends who are in that condition. Now, at the end of verse 16, regarding the person engaged in sin leading to death, that is eternal death, John tells us that he doesn't say that we should pray about that. The Bible teaches that there is only one sin in all of the world that cannot be forgiven. Only one sin that leads to eternal death, leads to the second death, as it's referred to a couple of times in the Revelation, and that is a deliberate, lifelong, to my dying breath, rejection of Jesus as my Savior. And not Jesus, a Jesus who I construct or someone else incorrectly constructs within their own minds, but Jesus as Messiah, as the Son of God, and as the Savior of the world. And if a person is living in that condition, or dies in that condition, John says we cannot pray to God and ask, please save them anyway. Save them, please, despite their rejection of Jesus. That is not a prayer that God can or ever will answer, because such a person has, again, using the words of the writer of the book of Hebrews, chapter 10, anyone who has rejected Moses' law dies without mercy on the testimony of two or three witnesses. Of how much worse punishment do you suppose will he be thought worthy who has trampled the Son of God underfoot and counted the blood of the covenant by which he was sanctified a common thing, and insulted the Spirit of grace? Now, this does not mean concerning those who are unsaved in our lives that we cannot pray at all.

0: blindness would be lifted off of them. We can pray for them to have an open heart toward the things of God. We can pray also for them that God would bring solid Christians into their life to be an influence for Christ within them, a good influence. But we cannot ask God to save them even though they have refused to trust in Jesus for salvation anyway. Or as is the case of the false teachers John's addressing in this letter, if, as these false teachers and their disciples did, if they have not believed in or they have rejected Jesus as he is revealed in the Bible, but believed then in a make-believe Jesus they fashioned from their own imaginations and trusting in a Jesus who doesn't exist and cannot save. We cannot ask God to save someone in the rejection of his Son, given at such a price to provide us with the forgiveness of sins. And John closes all of this in verse 17 by writing, all unrighteousness is sin, and there is sin not leading to death. And so John writes this in the context of all of this because he doesn't want us to leave this concluding that he's soft on sin, or that sin is inconsequential or no big deal. And so he writes, all unrighteousness is sin, but as serious as all such sins are, they are readily forgivable with repentance, with confession to God of those sins and asking for forgiveness while dying after a lifelong rejection of Jesus. That is the sin for which there is no forgiveness. So an amazing passage. It's a sober passage, but it is a passage that makes our hearts sore as Christians as well to think about the access that we have to God in prayer. The fact that when we pray, God hears our prayers. Wow. God the Father personally hears our prayers. And that then God gives us what we petition him for in our prayers. And then third, and when he doesn't give us what we are asking of him, it's only in order to do something better within our lives. He is about something that is even greater and better than what we're asking for. Now that is something that is worthy of the title of awesome in terms of prayer, awesome in terms of access, awesome in terms of promises, and all of it made possible by a Savior for whom even the word awesome doesn't even begin to tell the whole story, but for whom we are thankful with such a vocabulary as we may have. What a wonderful thing Jesus has done for us in all directions within our lives, including this privilege of prayer.
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0: If you're here this morning and you are not yet a Christian, it's important for you to understand that there's only one way.

0: way for you to receive the forgiveness of your sins. And that is through putting your trust in Jesus Christ and what he did in his death, his burial, and resurrection for you, to put your faith in him as the Savior that pleases heaven, and in his death, burial, and resurrection, that being the salvation that pleases God and pleases heaven. Jesus is the only way. People can sometimes have a problem with that. They will complain against the narrowness of Christianity in that regard, that there's only one way. I have never been afflicted by that at all. By the time I was willing to listen to God and come to him, I was not demanding door number one, door number two, and door number three. I was just thankful there was a way at all to be saved. And the fact that the way is narrow does not mean anyone is excluded from walking through that door and into God's family and into salvation. And so to stop here, just the clarity with which the Apostle John gives us right here, every single sin in your life, I don't care if you're the worst sinner that human history has ever known, all of them can be forgiven. The one sin you must not find yourself guilty of is the sin of having rejected Jesus all of this life and then entering into eternity without the salvation that he offers. The Bible says that today is the day of salvation. And the reason today is the day of salvation, the reason today is the day to make that decision and put our trust in Jesus Christ for salvation is because today is the only day you have. And I don't care how young we are, we say, well, the odds are I'll see the next day. Who wants to talk about odds when we're talking about eternity here? The only day we have control over is today. We don't know what happens tonight. We don't know what happens as we drive our cars. We don't know what's going to happen in the world. But we don't have to worry about those things if we use today properly and use today as the opportunity to put my trust in the Savior that God sent to save you personally out of his love for you, to bring you into his family and into a personal relationship with God. And he doesn't want you to get on down there and give me 50, give me 100, or what it. There's nothing like that at all in terms of trying to earn it. He loves you and he offers it to you as a free gift, but it comes wrapped up in his son. And that's the only way it can be received.
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2: 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Pastor Sandy is currently teaching through the book of Ephesians. Ephesians chapter 3 is where Pastor Sandy will be teaching from today on this edition of Sandy Adams Radio.
3: Paul is in a Roman prison. Chains dangle from his wrists as he writes of his freedom in Christ. He's outfitted in prison stripes as he pens about the righteousness he wears. A string of Roman numerals are stitched across his shirt while he records his innumerable blessings in Christ. You see, rather than see himself in prison, Paul chooses to see himself in Christ. And you know, this is the choice we make. Do we get lost in our physical surroundings, or do we stay focused on our spiritual blessings? Hey, in your heart of hearts, where do you abide? Are you in pain, or are you in Christ? Are you in hock, or are you in Christ? Are you in somebody's hot seat, or are you in Christ? Well, chapter 3 begins, "For this reason I, Paul, the prisoner of Christ Jesus." Paul is in Christ. He belongs to Jesus. He could have said he was the prisoner of Rome. That was true in a sense. Or the prisoner of Caesar, or the prisoner of the Jews. But here he says that he is the prisoner of Christ Jesus. Did you know that a Christian is never a victim of circumstance? Never. God is sovereign. Nothing is able to get to me or you that doesn't first pass through him. If you belong to Jesus, did somebody say amen?
4: Amen.
3: Yeah. If you belong to Jesus, he has a plan for you. Don't interpret disappointment as a derailment of that plan. Wherever you are, no matter the situation, he has purposes for you. Paul writes of himself as a prisoner of Christ. And why was Paul in prison? Well, he tells us, for you Gentiles. He was in prison for us. He had stood up for pig-eating, bacon-loving, pork-chop-munching Gentiles like you and me. In the face of Jewish prejudice and legalism, Paul preached grace for every race. God isn't just for the well-bred. His blessings come apart from Jewish law. Paul put God and all of his goodness within the reach of the religious outcast. You know, today, every time I savor a bacon, lettuce, and tomato sandwich or eat a pulled pork plate, I taste the debt of gratitude that I owe the Apostle Paul. He came to preach the gospel to Gentiles. Well, Paul spent 2 years in Ephesus. It's funny that in verse 2, he asks if they've heard of his ministry. He says, "If indeed you have heard of the dispensation of the grace of God, which was given to me for you." Of course they'd heard of Paul. Perhaps Paul is really asking them, "Did you really understand the implications of this grace I brought to you?" And if he were writing to us, I'm sure he'd ask us the same. Do we? You know, when you think of a dispensation of grace, as Paul puts it, think of a distributorship. You know, the Jews knew of God's grace, so God sent Paul to distribute salvation to the Gentiles, to the non-Jews. You know, God is like that. God is an entrepreneur. He's not afraid of branching out and going where things have never gone before and opening new channels of distribution for his amazing grace. He wants to move out into all segments of the market, every age and every race and every language and every culture. I guess when it comes to marketing and distribution, no one's better at it than McDonald's. Did you know one of the busiest McDonald's in the world sits down the street from the Kremlin in Moscow? It serves 40,000 people a day. At one time, a new McDonald's opened up somewhere in the world every 4 hours. Today, there are over 36,000 McDonald's stores in 101 different countries. And as Christians, we should be as effective distributing the gospel as McDonald's is in distributing Big Macs. Hey, perhaps your office has never had a strong witness for Jesus. Maybe the same could be said for your tennis team. or for your neighborhood or for your hunting club. You know, God has given you the distribution rights in that new market. Get busy, friend. It's been said, there's enough bread of life to supply the whole world, but are there enough volunteers to distribute it? Well, Paul continues talking about his dispensation of grace, how that by revelation, he, that is Christ, made known to me the mystery, as I have briefly written already, by which when you read, you may understand my knowledge in the mystery of Christ, which in other ages was not made known to the sons of men, as it has now been revealed by the Spirit to his holy apostles and prophets, that the Gentiles should be fellow heirs of the same body and partakers of his promise in Christ through the gospel. Now notice here, Paul refers to the gospel of grace as a mystery. You know, usually when we hear the word mystery, we think of an Agatha Christie or a Sherlock Holmes novel, a suspense-filled, smoking gun, whodunit kind of thriller. But that's not what Paul means when he uses this term mystery. You see, a biblical mystery is simply a truth that's known only to God. It's a sacred secret. And the great mystery in the Old Testament was, how would God save the Gentiles, the non-Jews? You see, there were Old Testament prophecies that predicted the Gentile salvation, but it remained unclear to everyone but God as to how this would happen. And the privilege of explaining this great mystery was finally given to Paul. And Paul preached that it was through Christ that God would bring together both Jews and non-Jews as one new people group, the church. When Paul first preached the gospel of Jesus to Gentiles, he was resolving an age-old mystery. You know, I'm afraid one of the reasons that folks today take the gospel and God's grace for granted is that we no longer see it as a mystery. You know, when we first heard the gospel, when we first grasped its implications, it was an unexpected discovery. We were overwhelmed by the lavishness of God's generosity. God did that for me? We were surprised by a love that we didn't deserve. But lose the wonder, lose the amazement of it. And what was once an unexpected discovery soon becomes a worn-out doctrine. If the gospel of grace has gotten boring to you, I think it's time for you to see it again as a mystery. You know, take your marriage, for example. You know, after a few years, you and your spouse become familiar territory. And thus, to keep your love fresh, you have to create some mystique, do you not? You have to approach each other from a different angle. He should go out and splurge on an evening out. Do something different. She should impress him with a new outfit. Risk dining at a new restaurant, somewhere other than the McDonald's, I would suggest. Realize there are dimensions of your spouse's personality yet to be discovered. There's some mystique here, puzzles you've yet to figure out. Here's my point. The way to beat boredom is by reintroducing into the relationship some mystery. And the same is true in our relationship with God. The gospel is a mystery in a sense. You know, Earl Weaver, the former manager of the Baltimore Orioles, once said, "It's what you learn after you know it all that counts." And I think that's true, especially when it comes to the Bible and God's grace. There's always more than we realized. So forget the fact that you've read the Bible your whole life. Pick it up afresh and look for something new. It's there, I promise you. Focus on reading the passage before you as if you've never read it before, and God will surprise you with some mystery. Mystery revealed. Well, God is speaking of the gospel here in verse 7. "Of which I became a minister according to the gift of the grace of God, given to me by the effective working of his power. To me, who am less than the least of all the saints, this grace was given." For Paul, sharing the gospel was not a duty. It was an honor he didn't deserve. The apostle Paul was Christianity's greatest minister, and yet he considered himself less than the least of the saints. You know, before he dispensed grace, he had received grace, and now God has called him to share its secrets. You know, for me, there's only one thing more fun than keeping a secret, and that's spilling the beans. You know, I'm the one person in the family most prone to blow the secret. I'm always the last one to get told the secret. They know I'll spill it as soon as I learn it. And Paul had the honor of traveling the world, letting the cat out of the bag, telling the Gentiles of God's amazing grace. Paul was having a ball, and we can join in the fun, friends. Notice how Paul describes his ministry. He says, that I should preach among the Gentiles the unsearchable riches of Christ. He refers to the blessings of Jesus as unsearchable, or literally untraceable. It's not man who finds God. It's God who initiates this love relationship we've entered into. It's God who reveals himself to us. Left to ourselves without his word, we're in the dark. Verse 9, it was Paul's privilege to preach and to make all see what is the fellowship of the mystery, which from the beginning of the ages has been hidden in God, who created all things through Jesus Christ, to the intent that now the manifold wisdom of God might be made known by the church, notice this, to the principalities and powers in the heavenly places. God's manifold, or literally his multifaceted wisdom, is now revealed in his church, even the angels. Think of this, the principalities and powers in heavenly places. The angels are learning what God is up to in the world by looking at us, the church. How Jesus forgives, and how he saves, and how he blesses, and how he unites diverse people is a lesson to the angels, and it's being played out in his church. Blows their minds to see what God is doing in us. And this is why a healthy church is so vital. The angels look at this church to see what's going on, to understand God's character. We are the prism through which the inhabitants of both this world and the spirit world behold God's manifold wisdom. And then verse 11, according to the eternal purpose which he accomplished in Christ Jesus our Lord, in whom we have boldness and access with confidence through faith in him. And here's another blessing that's ours in Christ. Access. Access to God. This is what the Old Testament saints knew nothing about. No one but the Hebrew high priest, and only once a year, was allowed into God's presence. But in Christ Jesus, you and I, all of us, can come boldly to God's throne for the help that we need. Therefore, I ask that you do not lose heart at my tribulations for you, which is your glory. Paul doesn't want his imprisonment to discourage the Ephesians, and this is why he's praying for them, verse 14. For this reason, I bow my knees to the Father of our Lord Jesus Christ, from whom the whole family in heaven and earth is named, that he would grant you according to the riches of his glory. And his first request is that they may be strengthened with might through his spirit in the inner man. Notice this. Paul doesn't pray for their outer man. He prays for their inner man, their spirit. You know, when we pray for our friends, we usually focus on their external status. And that's okay. Pray for the new job. Pray for an increase in salary. Pray for all that stuff if you want. But what we really need to direct our prayers toward is the inner man, their spiritual health. The outer man's destined to wither and die anyway. There's no fountain of youth in this life. But the inner person, we can pray for the inner person and see results. For the inner person of every man is like a rechargeable battery. Did you know you can plug into God and he'll re-energize you spiritually? He will. And thus, that's how Paul prays, that they would be strengthened with might by God's Spirit in the inner man. And then he adds, that Christ may dwell in your hearts through faith. Paul wants us to allow Jesus to dwell. That is, to literally make himself at home in our hearts. Friends, Jesus is King. Thus, wherever he moves in, he starts redecorating. Now, ladies, you know this. You move into a new house. You're not content with the way it is. What do you start doing? You redecorate, you change things, you bring in your furniture. You're going to change the whole thing. Why would Jesus be any different? He moves into your heart, and trust me, he's going to start redecorating. He's going to get rid of those old draperies and those old attitudes and those moldy furniture you've been tolerating for all this time. He's going to get rid of all that stuff. He's going to remove the old fixtures, and he's going to install his stuff, new stuff. Wherever Jesus dwells, he's the king of the castle. And here Paul prays that the Ephesians will give the Lord full control of their hearts to dwell in them through faith, that they'll trust him enough to make the changes that he thinks are best for their lives. And in verse 17, that you being rooted and grounded in love may be able to comprehend with all the saints what is the width and length and depth and height, and to know the love of Christ, which passes knowledge, that you may be filled with all the fullness of God. What a verse. Man, it's packed with meaning. Paul asked God to enlarge their spiritual capacity and help them grasp the full volume of God's love for them. Any chocolate lovers in the room? Anybody love chocolate? Oh, yeah. I thought so. Once there was a guy, he jumped into a vat of sweet, delicious chocolate. And guess what he prayed? Just as he jumped, guess what he prayed? Lord, make my capacity equal to my opportunity. I can understand that. Guys, God's love is like a vat of chocolate. You can take in all you want. Your only limitation is your appetite. And so Paul prays that God will expand their hearts, expand their capacity, that they may be filled with all the fullness of God. You want the same for your life? Pray and ask that God will give you the ability to assimilate his love. Paul closes his prayer with a praise, verse 20. Now to him who is able to do exceedingly abundantly above all that we ask or think, according to the power that works in us, to him be glory in the church by Christ Jesus, to all generations, forever and ever. Amen. Imagine, God not only is able to meet every need we bring to him, he's able to do above all that we ask or think. His grace is always greater than our needs. Never forget, God can do exceedingly abundantly. Now, Paul begins chapter 4, and again, he mentions his incarceration. He says, I therefore, the prisoner of the Lord. Now, I've heard it said, Jesus promised three things to his disciples. First, that they would be ridiculously happy. Second, that they would be completely fearless. And third, that they would be in constant trouble. And that was true. And that was Paul. He was blessed in Christ, and he was troubled in this world. I've been to the cave, by the way, in Rome. A small little cave that Paul occupied in the heart of the city. The Mamertine prison. It's a small subterranean holding cell. And when I was there, I envisioned Paul pacing back and forth in that cell. He was worried. But not about his imprisonment. It's not where he walks that concerns him. It's how he walks. Where he writes to these Ephesians, I beseech you to walk worthy of the calling with which you were called. Now in Ephesians 1 through 3, the emphasis was on where we sit. That we sit in heavenly places in Christ. But now that we're somebody in Christ Jesus, now that we have such privileges, we should live like it. And in chapter 4, Paul's emphasis shifts to how we walk. We should walk worthy of our calling. You see, membership in God's family is not only a privilege, it's a responsibility. The little pint-sized princess growing up in Buckingham Palace, little Victoria, she was sheltered from the fact that she was next in line to be England's monarch. Her handlers didn't want to spoil the future queen. But one day, Victoria saw in the genealogical records of the royal family that she was next in line to the throne. Well, initially, Victoria was overcome with emotion. But once she had gained her composure, the future queen, she looked at her tutor and she said, "Then I must be good." And you see, this is the reaction that Paul hopes hits us. That in Christ, we have a high calling. President or prime minister or premier pale in comparison to being a Christian. In light of our calling, we too must be good. And the first observation that Paul makes about our high calling is that it requires a lowly walk. In verse 2, Paul says that we should walk with all lowliness or with humility. Doug Barfield was the former football coach for the Auburn Tigers. Don't really like Auburn too much, but what he said made sense. He kept a plaque on his desk which read, "There are no limits to how much can be accomplished if no one cares who gets the credit." Don't you like that? There's no limits to how much can be accomplished when no one cares who gets the credit. The same is true in the church. That's why we all should walk in humility. And also in gentleness. You know, when you look around at the people in your life, imagine them with stickers stuck all over them that read, "Fragile, handle with care." Because it's true, we're all fragile. We need to be sensitive and tender and gentle toward one another. Let's also walk with long-suffering or with patience. And here's another way to walk, bearing with one another in love. We need to put up with each other's quirks and idiosyncrasies. Because we all have them, don't we? Be honest. You're all a little quirky. It's been said, Christian discipleship is teaching the intolerant to tolerate the intolerable. Since people get down, let's walk lowly and help lift them up. Since they're fragile, let's be gentle toward them. Since they take time, let's be patient. And since everyone is just a little bit weird, let's bear with each other in love. And then verse 3, endeavoring to keep the unity of the Spirit in the bond of peace. Realize, the unity of the Spirit is a gift from God. It's the spiritual affinity that exists among all true believers. But understand what it is not. The unity of spirit is not the unity of faith. We're not all going to agree on every aspect of doctrine. Neither is it the unity of format. We can enjoy different kinds of worship styles and worship music. And it's not the unity of friendship. We can have spiritual unity and not necessarily be close friends. No, the unity of the Spirit doesn't abolish our differences. Rather, it creates a bond, a commonality that is greater than our differences. And we can't manufacture this kind of unity. It's the work of the Holy Spirit. But once we've received it, then we can endeavor to keep it. The word endeavor means to aggressively and actively do whatever it takes to preserve our unity. See, the Spirit of God creates a bond of peace between us. But it can be broken if we don't protect it. Misunderstandings, hurt feelings, jealousies threaten the unity of the Spirit. You know, once a visitor to an insane asylum, he was astonished to see only 3 guards in charge of hundreds of dangerous patients. The visitor asked one of the guards, says, "Aren't you afraid these people will overpower you and escape?" The guard replied, "No, lunatics never unite." You know, God has created a wonderful family here at Calvary Chapel Stone Mountain. I think it's wonderful. You can sense the unity of the Spirit when you walk into the doors of this church. But now it's up to us to walk in lowliness and gentleness and patience toward one another and tolerance toward one another, bearing each other's burdens.
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0: 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This insight into a timeless portrait of a mother's wisdom, restraint, compassion, and godly influence is sure to offer encouragement to wives, mothers, mentors, and daughters who desire to be shaped by that same spirit that inspired King Lemuel's mother.
1: If you've ever felt that Proverbs 31 was a measuring stick you could never live up to, come closer. 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The journey doesn't begin with a flawless resume. It begins with a listening heart, and that's where we'll begin, too.
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1: Calvary Bookstore in Iaea is delighted to offer Portrait of a Godly Woman, Hidden Gems of Proverbs 31 by Danita Stonebreaker. 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
2: If you've ever felt that Proverbs 31 was a measuring stick you could never live up to, come closer. It is, in fact, a mirror the Spirit holds up, not to shame you, but to show you the kind of person He's ready to form you into. The journey doesn't begin with a flawless resume. It begins with a listening heart, and that's where we'll begin, too.
1: Grab your copy of Portrait of a Godly Woman, Hidden Gems of Proverbs 31 by Danita Stonebreaker at the Calvary Bookstore, open 7 a.m. to 4 p.m. Also available on Amazon.com.

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0: Welcome to The Word for Today, featuring the Bible teaching ministry of Pastor Chuck Smith, founder of the Calvary Chapel Movement. This radio program is a chapter-by-chapter, verse-by-verse study through the entire Bible. And on today's edition of The Word for Today, Pastor Chuck continues his message, The Sabbath Day, as we pick up in Hebrews chapter 4, verse 4. And now, with today's study, here's Pastor Chuck.
1: For he spake in a certain place of the seventh day on this wise, and God did rest the seventh day from all of his works. And in this place again he said, if they shall enter into my rest. Now, God rested on the seventh day from all of his works, that is, his creative works, because the creation was finished. Once the creation was finished, there was no longer the necessity of creative works, and so God rested from his creative works on the seventh day. Now, God established then the Sabbath day. And he said, 6 days shalt thou labor and do thy work, and the seventh day is a day of rest, because the Lord rested on the Sabbath day. Now, this Sabbath day rest that was established in the law by Moses was a type of the rest that the believer is to experience in Jesus Christ. The problem is they made a work out of the Sabbath day rest, and you ought to see how they work at it today. It's a real task to keep that Sabbath day rest. And it really takes working at. And they've made up all kinds of rules and regulations concerning the Sabbath day rest. Thou shalt not bear any burden on the Sabbath day. What constitutes bearing a burden? Well, false teeth are something that you carry, and so you can't wear your false teeth on the Sabbath day. I suppose false eyelashes would fall into the same category. The rabbis really didn't have to deal with them. You're not to use money on the Sabbath day. By yourself. But, nice little convenience, you can use a credit card. You're not paying for it today. There's some kind of a mental imbalance with credit cards where you think you're not paying. It's sure a lot easier to shove the card across the counter than it is the bucks, isn't it? Somehow you got the feeling you're not paying for it. Here's just a card. I'm not paying for this. But that Sabbath day was only a shadow of the rest that the people of God should experience in Jesus Christ. The substance is of Christ. Therefore, let no man judge you in respect to new moons, Sabbath days, and so forth, which all were a shadow of things to come. The real substance is Jesus. There are those today who would judge us because of the Sabbath day. There are those that would even introduce the Sabbath day worship to the church and introduce the laws of the worship on the Sabbath day to the church. But if you are going to seek to be justified by the law, you better also realize the curse that is involved with it, because it says, cursed is every man who continues not in the whole law to do all of the things that are written therein. Now, one of the things on the Sabbath day you could not do was kindle a fire. The minute you turn the ignition switch on your car, you're kindling a fire. That little spark that ignites the fuel in the cylinder. You're kindling a fire. Can't turn on a light switch. It's kindling a fire within the bulb. Seeing therefore it remains that some must enter therein, and they to whom it was first preached did not enter in because of unbelief. Again, he limited a certain day, saying to David, today. And notice through the text there's been today. Some five times or so. The emphasis is upon today. So he limited it to a certain day through David in Psalm 95. He said, today. And this was a long time after their failure in the wilderness. They had still not entered into the rest. God was still speaking of the day that they could, long after their failures. After so long a time, it is said, today if you will hear his voice, don't harden your heart. So David was pleading with the people of his day. Today, hear God's voice. Don't harden your hearts. Don't follow the example of those in the wilderness. For if Jesus, now this is Joshua. It's the Greek translation of Joshua, and it's a reference to Joshua who took over after Moses' death. Again, one of their great leaders. If Joshua had given them rest, then would he not have afterward have spoken of another day in which they could enter into that rest? So Joshua, who brought them into the land, did not bring them into the rest. And that is an interesting thing. There are even those that have come into the land of promise who still haven't entered into the rest. The rest that God wants you to experience is his child. The rest in the completed, finished work of Jesus Christ for our righteous standing before God. My hope is built on nothing less than Jesus' blood and righteousness. I dare not trust the sweetest frame, but wholly lean on Jesus' name. I am resting in him. He has done the work of salvation for me. He paid the price for my sins. He is the one who has made me righteous by my faith and trust in him. It is a completed, finished work. There's nothing that I can add to it to complement it. It is once and for all accomplished for me by him. Now I have to, by faith, believe that and enter into the rest. If I don't believe that, I can go on in my efforts, in my struggles, in my strife, in my endeavors, and in all of these works that I seek to do, in my fervish desire and activity to try to be better or to improve my relationship with God by my efforts. Or I can just simply believe that Jesus did it all and enter into the rest of faith. For if Joshua had given them rest, then he wouldn't have spoken of another day. There remains, therefore, a rest to the people of God. There is a place of rest for God's people. For he that has entered into his rest, he also has ceased from his own works as God did from his. Once the work was finished, God ceased. He rested the seventh day. Once the work of redemption was finished by Jesus Christ, God rested as far as man's redemption is concerned. Jesus said, I came to do the will of my Father and to finish his work. The work of redemption for man. And on the cross, it was finished. He cried, it is finished. Man's redemption is complete. Now, if we have entered into his rest, then we have ceased from our own works, even as God did from his. There is nothing that God will do now to save you more than what he has already done in providing the way of salvation through Jesus Christ. And now it is up to you to believe and to accept that which God has provided, the perfect, complete work of salvation and acceptance before God. And our endeavor and labor to be accepted by God. We are accepted in Christ. As Paul said, one of the blessings is we are accepted in the Beloved. Let us labor therefore, and it sounds like a contradiction of terms. Let us labor therefore to enter into that rest. Hey, there is a rest. Let's labor to enter into it. Let's work at it, entering into it. Because Satan is going to come and challenge you at every step. You can't do it. You can't live that kind of a life. You can't live a life of purity and righteousness and holiness. Hey, that's his work in me as I believe and trust in him. He is able to do for me what I can't do for myself. I must believe and trust in him to do it. No, I can't myself, but through him I can. I can be all that God would have me to be through the work of Jesus Christ within my heart and life. Therefore, let us labor. I have to really work at it because Satan is constantly challenging my position of faith and trust in Jesus. Satan would come along and bring turmoil again into my heart. He would keep me in a state of restlessness as he would encourage me in my endeavors and works, because he knows that I will fail. Anything I try in my flesh is going to fail. I think that Satan is behind the incentives for every fleshly endeavor, because he knows that all you can do in your flesh is fail, and then you'll get discouraged and upset and you'll lose your rest and your peace in Christ. Oh, how important that we labor to enter into that rest, lest any man fall after the same example of unbelief as they did in the Old Testament, because they were trusting in themselves, in their power to whip the giants, and they knew they couldn't. And so through unbelief they fell. For the Word of God is alive and powerful, and sharper than any two-edged sword, piercing even to the dividing asunder of the soul and spirit and of the joints and marrow, and is a discerner of the thoughts and the intents of the heart. God's Word. Now, again, there is a scripture that people so often misquote, and that is the scripture, "The letter killeth, but the Spirit giveth life." And people, in misquoting that, use that to refer to just the scriptures, the teaching of the scriptures. They say, "Oh, but the letter killeth." Not so. He was talking in context of the letter of the law, trying to be righteous by your works. That will kill you. You try to live under the law, that'll kill you. It'll condemn you to death every time. The letter kills. The letter of the law will wipe you out every time. But the Spirit gives life. But here it declares the Word of God is alive. It's powerful. It's sharper than a two-edged sword. And as such, piercing even to the dividing asunder of the soul and the spirit. Now, there is a lot of worship that is purely psychic and touches our emotions and is soulish, but not necessarily spiritual. It doesn't really touch our spirits. The liturgy, the incense, the candles, the robes, the chants, quite an experience. As you sit there, you're entranced by the beauty of the liturgy. And you go away with the sense of having worshiped God. But if the Word of God was not really taught, all you experienced was a soulish experience. It didn't really feed your spirit. It is only the Word of God that is able to feed the spirit of man. You don't grow spiritually in psychic experiences or emotional experiences. You grow spiritually through the Word of God. In the same token, in the Pentecostal services, with the highly emotionally charged meetings, where when as the people leave, they declare the blessedness of the service. The preacher didn't even get a chance to preach. You know, the Spirit came down and, oh, we were all so blessed tonight. And it seems that the height of the, you know, the pinnacle of the spiritual experiences to them is when the preacher doesn't get a chance to preach. God intervened tonight. They've had a very powerful emotional experience, but not necessarily a spiritual experience. For it is the Word of God that is able to divide between the soul and the spirit. That's something that's hard for us to divide. Man's soul and spirit are so intertwined. There's such a crossover network between the two that it's really hard for us to discern when it has really touched me spiritually or just touched me in a psychic way, in an emotional way. In fact, the division is so fine that it's only the Word of God that can make that distinction between that which is soulish and that which is spiritual. And then it is a discerner of the thoughts and the intents of the hearts. Now, I'm going to trust in the finished work of Jesus, or I'm going to trust in my own works and my own efforts to finish this work of redemption in me and perfection. Now, if I'm trusting in my own works, I can't rest because I'm not certain of my own works, of what motive they really are. Some things that we do that apparently on the outward side have a very marvelous appearance. It looks so good. If our hearts were honestly examined, the reason why I did those things was in order that I might look good. And so I made sure that everybody was watching when I did it. You know, I started whistling Jesus Loves Me real loud so everyone would turn, and then I did my little thing and they said, oh my, isn't that marvelous? So the motivation behind it is often wrong. The motivation behind my works is so often wrong. Take heed, Jesus said, that you do not your righteousness before men to be seen of men. God help us, that so often is so. Behind my righteous acts is that desire to be seen of men, that I might be known by men as a righteous person. Now be careful of that, Jesus said. Take heed that this doesn't happen to you. For we are told that one day we are all going to stand before the judgment seat of Christ to receive the things that we have done while in our bodies, whether they be good or evil. And that our works are going to be judged of what manner or sort they are. Now, the judgment for our works, when we stand before the Lord and our works are brought before Him, those works are going to be judged, but they're going to be judged as to not what I did or didn't do, but what motivated me to do it. And because that is the judgment, the motivation that prompted the work, a lot of those good things that we have done are going to be tossed out. My works will be judged by fire. If any of them remain, I will be rewarded for them. Now, as a child of God, I do work. And so many times people take these things of the New Testament, as Peter said, the writings of Paul, and they wrest them to their own destruction. As Paul points out that by works of righteousness shall no man be justified in the sight of God, and points out the necessity of resting in the finished work of Jesus, People say, well, then there's no sense of trying to do anything because after all, you know, it doesn't count anyhow or it doesn't matter. Not so. I do many works, but the motive behind them is my love for Jesus Christ. I do not look to my works to make me righteous. I do not look to my works to make me accepted. I do not look to my works and point to my works when I come before God and say, Lord, I've done this and that and the other. My works are just the response of my own heart for all that God has done for me. I don't look for any credit for the work that I've done. It's just the natural response of my heart in understanding all that God has done for me. I want to do something for God. I long to do something for God. As David said in Psalm 116, what shall I render unto the Lord for all of his benefits unto me? And when I think that of all of these things that God has done for me, my spirit cries out, what can I give to God? Look how much God has given to me. Look how much God has done for me. What can I give to God to show my appreciation, my thankfulness for all of these benefits and blessings that God has bestowed upon my life? And just to show my appreciation and love, I get out and I do what I can just to show God I love him and I appreciate all he's done. But I don't then turn and say, well, God, look, you ought to love me because look what I've done for you. God, you ought to bless me because look what I've done for you. No, what I've done because God has blessed me. He's blessed me so much. I want to respond to him.
2: Did you know that the Gospel of Luke is the only gospel written by a Gentile? 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The Gospel of Luke, discovering the perfect man, Jesus Christ. 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
1: Now may the Lord be with you and bless you. May he give you a good week. May you just experience more and more the grace and the fullness of our Lord. As you yield your lives to him, may you discover God's blessed plan that he has in mind for you. And may you not come short in any spiritual gift. May you abound in all things in Christ Jesus as we wait for the glorious appearing of our great God and Savior, Jesus Christ. The Lord be with you, and the Lord bless you.
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someone a birthday gift, we don't ask them to give it back when they disappoint us. 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
1: 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Our teacher here on Straight from the Heart is Senior Pastor Joe Foch. 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On today's broadcast, we'll continue our study beginning in chapter 7. Before we finish, I'll give you some additional information so you can contact us with any questions or comments. 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
2: Then came together unto him the Pharisees and certain of the scribes which came from Jerusalem. And when they saw some of his disciples eating bread with defiled, that is to say, with unwashed hands, they found fault. So here comes some of the bigwigs from Jerusalem, the scribes and the Pharisees, not coming to hear, not coming to see, but coming to find fault. No doubt they heard that he had fed 5,000 men plus women and children in the wilderness, and they must be thinking, aha, this guy doesn't wash hands. They're not thinking this guy rebukes the wind and the sea, this guy cleanses lepers, he opens the eyes of the blind, this guy sways the multitudes in the things of God, this guy feeds the hungry, this guy heals the sick. They're thinking this guy doesn't wash his hands. He's eating with defiled hands. Now that's not unclean hands. It's ceremonially unclean. It's a religious thing. It doesn't mean their hands were dirty. I'm sure their hands were dirty. But he's not making them, that's my wife that does that. You come to my house, you wash your hands. The antibacterial soap. And it's not a bad idea. You're raising kids, make them wash their hands. The hospitals in the area every so many years come back to making everybody wash their hands again. I'm not against washing hands. But this is something vastly different. It was a ceremony. Some of the things that I jotted down about it, interesting. The Torah, Midrash, Mishnah, the Gemara, all together talk about this. The Talmud, 523 books, 22 volumes, all of them speak about washings. The Mishnah says to transgress the oral tradition was greater than transgressing the law. Rabbi Eliezer said, he who expounds the scripture in opposition to the tradition of the elders will have no part in the world to come. The Mishnah said, any rabbi who disregards washings should be excommunicated. To slight hand washings is a crime worthy of death. It's better to go 4 miles to wash your hands than to eat without unwashed hands. One who neglects washing after eating is as guilty as a murderer. There were 65 pages on hand washing. 65 pages. Hillel and Shammai, two prominent rabbis who usually did not agree, agreed on 18 different decrees of hand washing. And if all of that wasn't crazy enough, they believe there was a tradition, there was a demon named Shibta, S-H-I-B-T-A, a demon, his name was Shibta, he would come and sit on your hands and defile your hands. If you sat around with your hands on your lap or something, you couldn't see it, but he was sitting on everybody's hands, making her hands dirty. So they had this whole tradition. You had to wash first from your elbows down to your fingertips. Then you had to take your fists and wash them a certain way in your hands. Then you had to wash with your hands back up again because you had elbow dirt that ran down onto your hands. So they had to run back the other way, and then you didn't want that there. So then you had to wash again with your wrist pointed down so everything would kind of run to the back of your wrist and drip off. This was complicated. I'm done eating by now. I don't know, but I didn't wash my kids. They're over by the time all of this is done. And then there were after washings. So they come to Jesus and they're accusing him of not maintaining the tradition of the elders. Now I was going to use the word tradition 5 times through this passage. Here's the thing, what they're going to do is they're going to pit the word of God against their traditions. the living word of God, the written word of God, versus their traditions. I'm not against traditions. There are family traditions that many of us have in our families that are great things. On holidays and the certain ways we do things on the 4th of July, those are good things. There are traditions nationally that we have, and I think they're important. Tradition is not a bad thing. I think there are very many patriotic things that go on because of national tradition that are important. And I'm not even against traditional things in religion until they begin to supersede the written word of God, till they begin to strangle genuine spiritual life. Because Sunday, you know, there are several billion people on the planet who claim to be Christian, many of them strangled by tradition all over this planet today, and millions, tens of millions, hundreds of millions not going to heaven. They have tradition, but not the word of God. Never been born again, never come to Christ. They embrace the tradition of the church and not Jesus. And it isn't just historic tradition that's bad. We can have, you know, current traditions that become important to us, and we think if somebody doesn't do it our way, that it's not spiritual. And there's enough of that goes around, and it can go on here too. You know, you have to use guitars, you have to wear a Hawaiian shirt, you have to, you know, you have to do this, you have to do that. We can create our own flavor of traditions. The truth is always found in the word of God. They come to Jesus and his disciples, and they saw them eating with defiled, that's not dirty, it's ceremonially defiled, that is unwashed hands, and they found fault. For the Pharisees and all the Jews, except they wash their hands often, many ways, eat not, holding the tradition of the elders. And when they come from the market, except they wash, they eat not. And many other things there be which they have received to hold, as the washing of cups and of pots and of brazen vessels and of tables and so forth, and so much of that in the Mishnah. Then the Pharisees and scribes asked him, "Why walk not thy disciples according to the tradition of the elders, but eat bread with unwashed hands?" Why are you ignoring the tradition of the elders? Now, look, Jesus never cowers. You know, there are times when it says he just passes through their midst quietly. There are times, and in Matthew's rendition here, he says, just let them alone. Let the blind lead the blind. Jesus will pick his battles, and he'll pick them wisely. And there are times when he steps up to the plate because the misconception of who God is and of God's word is so damaging that he steps into the middle of things to set it straight. There are times when he turns around and walks away. I wish that we could be that wise. I wish I could be that wise sometimes. He answered and he said unto them, "Well hath Isaiah prophesied of you, hypocrites." Now you gotta understand, there's a crowd here, okay? No one has ever talked to these guys like this before. No one in front of the people has ever called them a hypocrite. They're blowing steam out their ears, I guarantee you. "Well hath Isaiah prophesied of you, hypocrites, as it is written, this people honoreth me with their lips, but their heart is far from me. Howbeit in vain do they worship me, teaching for doctrines the commandments of men, laying aside the commandment of God. You hold the tradition of men as of washing of pots and cups and many other such like things you do." And he said unto them, "Full well ye reject the commandment of God, that you may keep your own tradition." He gives an example. "For Moses said, honor thy father and thy mother. Whosoever curseth father or mother, let him die the death." Some of us wouldn't be here, huh? Back in those days, to curse your mom and dad was a capital offense. "But you say, if a man shall say to his father or mother, it is Corban, that is to say, a gift, by whatsoever thou mightest be profited by me, he shall be free. Now, what it's talking about is this. There was no Social Security then. There were no retirement homes. Your mom and dad lived on, and your mom died, or your dad died, whatever. There was a patriarch, your mom, your dad, the oldest member of the family, and they were due respect. They cared for you when you were born. They changed your diaper. They fed you. They give you a start in life. And when the tables were turned, you know, it's not just, you know, a problem with kids or teenagers not being honorable or respecting their parents. You certainly were to do that. And you know, many times if we fight with our parents, you know, when my kids, you know, fought with their mom, and I always had to be the referee. I had the whistle and the striped shirt. And even if I knew that Kathy was wrong and they were right about the particular argument, they were wrong because they had transgressed something before that, and that was not honoring her. Anything, you know, many things Kathy and I settled alone, talking by ourselves about things about raising the kids. But they had already transgressed something the scripture asked of them, and that was, hey, this woman squeezed you out into this world. I watched it four times, and they wouldn't have life. God chose this woman as the vessel to give you physical life. And the reason you're breathing and you're alive is because of her. And there's a certain honor you owe because of God. Look, I know, and I'm not naive, some of you were raised in a home where the parent was unhonorable. There was molestation. There was drunkenness. There were things wrong. I understand that. And I'm not trying to be cavalier about these things. But any of you who are raised in a half-sane environment, God asked to honor the mother and father and then laid a particular responsibility on us in the old age of our parents to take care of them. My dad had always been the caregiver, took care of my mom, and in the last 6-7 months of his life, I became his chauffeur. I drove him to all the doctor's appointments, and he felt terrible about that. And I said, Dad, I'm not doing this because I have to do it. I'm doing this because I get to do it. You're my dad. I love you. We're only going to do this one time. We're not going to get to rehearse it. We want to do it right. And I'm so glad I got to be part of that until he passed. And there's an honoring of mother and father, caring for them. Well, the traditions of the elders in Jesus' day said this. If you come to the temple with your wealth, anything you say Corbin about then becomes money you can give to the temple to support the temple and the worship of God, and you're free from giving that then to your parents. That was never written in the law. That was a tradition they invented, and the scribes and the Pharisees in particular loved that because they were on the receiving end of it. And Jesus says to them, you say if a man says to his father or mother, it is Corban, that is to say a gift, by whatsoever thou mightest be profited by me, he shall be free. You suffer him no more to do aught for his father or his mother, making the word of God of none effect through your tradition which you have delivered, and many such like things do ye. Jesus gives them an example, says you set aside the word of God for your tradition. Look, we could sit here and write a list in churches, in traditional liturgical America, of places where they embrace liturgy and tradition and ordain immoral people and put them in the pulpit, or where they set aside the truths of God's word, or it's forbidden to talk about sin because people get bad self-esteem, you know, or you can't say, you know, there's so many places where the truth of God's word is set aside for tradition, for a certain type of management or approach to ministry, and making the word of God of none effect. Let me tell you something. I believe with all of my heart in the days we live in and the days that remain, if God is ever going to pour out his spirit again, it's going to be where his word is honored as his word without compromise. And I don't know if that's going to happen, but if it does happen, it will be where his word is his word without apology. And it has that authority. And it should in our hearts and lives. And, you know, praise the Lord that we can sit here and study his word week after week. And when he had called all the people unto them, now, so he reproves the Pharisees and scribes in front of the crowds, and then he says to the people, okay, you guys, come here. I want to talk to you all. And he kind of draws them all in. He says, hearken unto me, every one of you, and understand. I want you to listen. Hearken is to lend your heart, not just your ear. And I want you to understand. Yes, two things. Hearken and understand. There is nothing from without a man that entering into him can defile him. I try to tell my wife that when I eat pepperoni, and she's always worried about, hey, honey, this is what the, don't you believe Jesus? You say grace, and we're fine. There is nothing from without a man entering into him that can defile him, but the things which come out of him, those are they that defile the man. Spiritual, not physical. If any man have ears to hear, let him hear. And when he was entered into the house from the people, his disciples, we're told in Matthew it was Peter, asked him concerning the parable. It isn't a parable. He just told him the truth. And for them, it's radical for them to hear this. So they say, well, is this a parable? He said unto them, are you so without understanding also? Do you not perceive that whatsoever thing from without enters into the man, it cannot defile him? Because it enters into his, it entereth not into his heart, but into his belly. And then it goes out in the draught, purging all meats. Try to track this with me, guys. Refrigerator, mouth, belly, toilet. We have a problem here? That doesn't defile anybody. It doesn't go into his heart. It goes into his belly. Doesn't defile him. He said, it's that which cometh out of a man that defile him. For from within the heart of men proceed evil thoughts, adultery. Now, let me tell you something as we go through this. Okay, look. You've grown up in a traditional church. You've grown up in a religious system. I'm not naive enough to say, okay, you heard it. Change. That's it. You're done. We don't have to talk about this subject anymore. It should be out of your system. Because here's Peter, we're told in Matthew, is the one who questions Jesus about this. Peter says, Jesus says to Peter, don't you understand? This is not a parable. There's nothing secret here. What you eat doesn't defile you. It doesn't go in your heart. It goes in your belly, and then it passes through. It's the heart that's the issue. Now, in the book of Acts, Peter's staying at the house of Simon the Tanner. Goes up on a roof. There's a sheet let down from heaven with all kinds of animals on it. And Jesus says to Peter, kill and eat. Peter says, not so, Lord. Those are three words that really don't fit together. Not so, Lord. I've never eaten anything unclean. And Jesus doesn't say, duh, don't you remember the first lesson? We went, you know, and three times the Lord lets that sheet down from heaven and finally says, that which I, you know, have called clean, don't call common. He's not done. He comes to Antioch. And there, evidently, Peter's enjoying fellowship with the Gentile Christians. He's eating Italian sausage, sopressata, gabagool. He's having a great time. And it says, certain brethren come from Jerusalem, from James. And it says, Peter withdrew. It's an interesting word. It means he trimmed his sails. And it says he even led Barnabas astray. He stopped eating with the Gentiles. This is a third eating problem he has. Peter seems to learn everything in threes, unlike us. We're fours and fives, I think, sometimes. And Paul says, I had to rebuke Peter to his face because he was not walking according to the gospel, orthopedeo. He was not walking straight-footedly according to the gospel of Christ. So, look, God understands us. He knows that we settle into routines. We settle into traditional things. We settle into religious systems. And he doesn't, you know, blast us out of them with nitroglycerin. He woos us, and he speaks to us, and he draws us, and he changes us, line upon line, precept upon precept, here a little, there a little, sowing his word into our hearts where it replaces so much of the tradition and liturgy that we've been bound to. And Jesus said, you'll know the truth, and the truth will make you free. He was patient with Peter. Peter's the one who asked the questions here. Peter's the one he has to correct in the book of Acts. Peter's the one he has to correct him again later. And it's into this, in regards to this one issue here. Jesus says, don't you understand? It's not, what goes into you doesn't defile you. It's what comes forth from the heart. What the Bible says, guard your heart with all diligence because from it flows the issues of life. Honest. We've seen people in our church, sometimes brilliant, master's degree, PhD, fall into sin because they didn't guard their heart. Desire itself. What drives the man is a spiritual issue. It's a heart issue. And the heart will always make a convert of the mind. If you let it play and you let it speak and you don't bring it under the word of God, in time, the heart desire will always make a convert of the mind. And then somebody will do something, they'll say, I would give my right arm if I could turn this back one day. I've made such a mess of things. I've done such a stupid thing. Jesus said, it's not what goes into a man that defiles the man. It's what proceeds from the heart. David said, I've hidden thy word in my heart that I might not sin against thee. Jesus in John 17, praying to the Father, verse 17 says, Father, sanctify them through thy truth. Thy word is truth. What a powerful effect God's word can have on us in regards to our hearts. That which cometh out of the man, that's what defiles him. From within, out of the heart of men, proceed evil thoughts. Ever have one of those? I know some of you are thinking, if Scott don't get the study over, I'm going to kill him. You have one right now. Evil thoughts. Adulteries. Fornications, which is porneias, unclean. It would be pornography. It would be, you know, just things unclean sexually. Murders, thefts, covetousness, wickedness, deceit, lasciviousness, an evil eye. On top of everything else, somebody gives you the evil eye. It has to do with envy and jealousy. An evil eye, blasphemy, pride, and certainly this sums everything up, foolishness, the human heart. And Isaiah will tell us it pleased the Lord to bruise him. He hath laid on him the iniquity of us all. He who knew no sin was made sin that you and I might be the very righteousness of God. Romans tells us how God can both be just and the justifier of the ungodly. This is the human heart. Isn't it wonderful that he gives us a new nature, a new creation in Christ Jesus? Old things are passed away, all things have become new. And let me tell you something. Those descriptions, like Galatians 5, describe your old man. Your fallen nature is still there. The power of it is broken. We're told not to let it reign. But it's still there. Anytime you want to look within, it is still there. The Bible doesn't say rehab it. Some Christians spend their entire life trying to rehab that stuff and it never gets rehabbed. Don't negotiate with it. Don't rehab it. Crucify it. Consider it dead. Don't let it reign in your mortal body. We have the power of God's Holy Ghost. And it says if we walk in the Spirit, we will not fulfill the lust of the flesh. Doesn't say this, and because we're legalistic, we always get it backwards in our mind, and we think, if I don't fulfill the lust of the flesh, then I'll walk in the Spirit. That's not what the Bible says. It says, walk in the Spirit, and if you do that, you won't fulfill the lust of the flesh. And it outlines them the same here, the human heart.
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2: Our word for today comes from Ruth chapter 1, where Naomi and Ruth leave Moab for Bethlehem. Now the two of them went until they came to Bethlehem, and it happened when they had come to Bethlehem that all the city was excited because of them. And the women said, "Is this Naomi?" But she said to them, "Do not call me Naomi, but call me Mara, for the Almighty has dealt very bitterly with me. I went out full, and the Lord has brought me home again empty. Why do you call me Naomi, since the Lord has testified against me and the Almighty has afflicted me?" Naomi sees the difficulties that she has faced as God being against her. Yes, she lost her husband and her two sons. She had nothing. The future was bleak. But what God was putting into place through her was an amazing story of redemption that would lead to Jesus Christ himself, the Redeemer of mankind. Things are not always as they appear.
3: How many kids at your church use drugs or alcohol?
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6: 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They were great parents, very proactive for the most part, and they were afraid that their daughter had a learning disability. As we talked about the changes in her behavior, I said to them, "I don't really want to overlook the possibility of a learning disorder, but it sounds to me like your daughter has a drug or alcohol problem." 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I'm Jim Burns.
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11: In the new movie Pressure, now in theaters, we're invited into the prelude to the World War II Battle of D-Day. But before Allied troops storm the beach at Normandy, there's another storm behind the scenes. A seemingly simple question from General Dwight Eisenhower, "Will the weather be okay?" turns into an intense battle in its own right. Now, you might not think that a dispute about weather would make for a gripping movie-length premise, but Pressure tells a surprisingly engrossing story. Most of the drama in this PG-13 film takes place at Allied HQ, though we do see some violent snippets of battle. Some profanity turns up, too. So we're giving Pressure a 3 out of 5 for family friendliness. Read the full review at PluggedIn.com/radio. I'm Adam Holtz with the Plugged In Movie Review by Focus on the Family.
12: Is your treasure? Hi, I'm Rob West with another Faith and Finance Minute. In Matthew 6:21, Jesus says, "Where your treasure is, there your heart will be also." In other words, what you value most is shaping who you become. We often look to money for security, peace, and control, but the more we rely on it, the more it can quietly take hold of our hearts. That's why this is more than a financial issue. It's a spiritual one. Generosity can help, but it's not the solution by itself. The real question is, what do you love most?
1: Because when Christ becomes your treasure, everything else falls into place. Money becomes a tool, not a master. So take a moment and ask yourself, where is your heart heading? Because your treasure is already leading the way.

0: welcome to another edition of Brad Huddleston's TechWise. 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
1: Hollywood is going through a significant revolution. Artificial intelligence is used to de-age megastars such as Harrison Ford in the movie Indiana Jones and the Dial of Destiny and Tom Hanks in Here. Others who have been de-aged on the big screen include Robert De Niro, Al Pacino, Joe Pesci, and Samuel L. Jackson. While debate rages among creatives regarding the use of AI in films, there is a dangerous side. In an interview with The Guardian, visual effects supervisor Ulkin Tan said, AI can imitate people and make them do things on screen, and then you can have a whole societal belief that those people are disgraced for whatever they did on screen, and in reality, it wasn't even them. You see it in warfare, which I think Russia tried with Ukraine. There was this use that had the Ukrainian president saying they were giving up and soldiers should put their weapons down. That was done with AI. A simple tool which doesn't look dangerous suddenly can be very dangerous because now you are affecting reality with it. Christians must be very hesitant about passing on information that is not firsthand.
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1: Imagine living in a day where there'll be no more darkness, death, pain, or sorrow. That will be a reality for believers in Christ, as we hear next on Light on the Hill.

0: suffering. None of it. And my favorite one. This is my favorite one. You ready? No Satan. No adversary. No one there to destroy or to get in the way of it. Do you understand what that means? That means we have a guarantee from God that the heaven and the earth that we're going to experience one day will never be corrupt again. We will experience it all to its fullest. Isn't that spectacular, folks? Think about the wonder of that. Amen?
1: Our study of Revelation will continue next time on Light on the Hill with Pastor James Cadiz. Remember, as a Christian, you are the light of the world. A city that is set on a hill cannot be hidden. This program is brought to you by Calvary Chapel.

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1: This is John MacArthur welcoming you to Portraits of Grace. Your prayers should always exalt God. Jesus illustrated that when he taught his disciples to pray for God's name to be hallowed, God's kingdom to come, and God's will to be done on earth as it is in heaven. Hallowing God's name means to love and reverence God for all his marvelous attributes and actions. Where his name is hallowed, his kingdom will be eagerly anticipated and his will obeyed. So exalt God in your prayers by acknowledging who he is and approaching him with a reverent, humble spirit, one that is yielded to his will. As you do, he will hallow his name through you. This is John MacArthur, hoping you'll join me again for Portraits of Grace.

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2: The late, great Dr. Robert G. Lee, former pastor of this church, went to Israel. He was standing there at the foot of Calvary, and the guide was lecturing. And he said, have any of you ever been here before? It was Dr. Lee's first trip to the Holy Land, but he lifted his hand. And the guide said, when were you here? He said, 2,000 years ago. And he was. Were you there when they crucified our Lord? You were there, and you died there on that cross because his death was for you. Christ died for us.
1: Welcome to Love Worth Finding. Pastor, teacher, and author Adrian Rogers said, in a Christian, Jesus lives, walks, talks, and breathes. Our identification with Christ is a powerful truth. We are spiritually united with Jesus in his death, burial, and resurrection. As a result, we are also united with Jesus in his victory. He became as we are that we might become as he is. The Bible also proclaims that our identification with Christ is very present and practical. If you have your Bible, turn now to 1 John chapter 4, verse 17, as Adrian Rogers shares more about our identification with Christ.
2: Now listen to 1 John chapter 4, verse 17. Herein is our love made perfect, that we may have boldness in the day of judgment, because as he is, so are we in this world. The last part of that verse is what I'm bearing down on. As he is, as Jesus is, so are we in this world. Now that is the doctrine of the identification with Jesus Christ. In a Christian, Jesus lives, walks, talks, breathes, and acts in the flesh. As he is, so are we. Now, this could be called union with Christ, but if you understand it, you'll have Christmas and Easter and Pentecost 365 days a year. Now, the first thing I want to lay on your heart is this, that identification with Christ is a powerful truth. Now you see, Christianity is this, that Jesus Christ identified himself with us. First of all, look, if you will, in 2 Corinthians 5, verse 21. 2 Corinthians 5, verse 21. Here's what it says. For he, that is God the Father, hath made him, that is Jesus, to be sin for us. That is, he is becoming like we are. He has made him to be sin for us. He didn't make him a sinner. He was not a sinner. But he made him to be sin for us, that we might be made the righteousness of God in him. Now, there are two little phrases there. For us, in him. He has made him to be sin for us, that we might be made the righteousness of God in him. He for us, we in him. That's called identification with the Lord Jesus Christ. Now let me show you how that works out. For example, we are identified with the Lord Jesus Christ in his death. This time, turn to Romans chapter 5, verse 8. For God commendeth his love toward us, in that while we were yet sinners, Christ died for us. That is, he died as our substitute. That is, his death had my name on it. When Jesus died, he died for me, therefore I died with him. He became the Son of Man that we might become sons of God. He took our sins that we might take his innocence. He became guilty that we might be acquitted. He took our despair that we might be filled with joy. He took our shame that we might have his glory. He endured the pangs of hell that we might know the joys of heaven We are identified with him in death. But number two, we are identified with him in his resurrection. Now you're in Romans chapter 6, look in verse 4. Therefore we are buried with him by baptism into death, that's his death, that like as Christ was raised up from the dead by the glory of the Father, even so, we also should walk in newness of life. Jesus Christ had a life that the grave could not hold. I'm not merely with Jesus on the cross. I have walked out of that empty tomb with the Lord Jesus Christ. Now, there is a supernatural life for every believer because we're identified with the Lord Jesus Christ in his resurrection. That means if Jesus was raised for you, you're buried with him, you're raised with him, you have now resurrection life. You're not waiting the resurrection only. You have resurrection life now. Number three, you are united with Jesus Christ in his death. You're united, identified with Jesus Christ in his burial and resurrection. And you're also, therefore, ipso facto, united with Jesus, identified with Jesus in his victory. This time, go back to 1 John chapter 4 and look in verse 4. John is talking about the victorious resurrection life that you and I should live, and he says, ye are of God, little children, and have overcome them. Who is the them? The malevolent, wicked forces of Satan, and have overcome them, for greater is he that is in you than he that's in the world. Now, when Jesus died on that cross, he won a victory. He said, now is the prince of this world cast out. Now is the judgment of this world. Now his victory is my victory. If Jesus has victory, I have victory. Because he has won, I have won. Now I've said identification with Christ is a very powerful truth. It's a very powerful truth. And now secondly, listen. Identification with Christ, and we're going to get practical now, is a very present and practical truth. Now, what does this mean to you? That as he is, so are we in this world. What does that mean to you tomorrow when you go to work? What does that mean to you after a prayer meeting, if you go out to a restaurant or go home? Well, let me tell you some things that are true about Jesus and therefore are true about you. Remember again, 1 John 4:17, as he is, so are we, now listen to this next phrase, in this world. Now many of us say, well, I'm going to heaven, then when I get to heaven, I'm going to be like Jesus. But that isn't what a verse says. Our verse says, as he is, so are we in this world. May I say in Memphis, Tennessee? May I say you, if you're saved, are to be identified with Jesus in this world here and now. Let's see how that works out. For example, his wisdom is our wisdom. Put down 1 Corinthians chapter 1 and verse 30. But of him are ye in Christ Jesus, who of God is made unto us wisdom. Who of God is made unto us wisdom? Most of us say we need wisdom. Well, if you have Jesus, you don't need wisdom, you have wisdom. You say, well, if I have it, how come I don't have it? Because you have not laid hold on that which is your birthright. Jesus is made unto you wisdom. Does he have wisdom? As he is, so are we in this world. That seems almost too good to be true, and so we want to fall back on our own wisdom rather than with the Apostle James claiming the wisdom that God has unqualifiedly promised to those of us who love him and trust him. There are times when we think we know more than the Heavenly Father, I believe also. And we fail to come to God and ask God for the wisdom that he has given. As he is, so are we in this world. Jesus Christ will give you wisdom. I have prayed for wisdom over and over again, not praying because I thought that God would not give it, but because I know God will give wisdom. Mark, you know how many times we meet in prayer together, and we'll bow our heads and pray, oh God, give us wisdom to know what to do. And thank God for the wisdom that He gives. But not only is His wisdom our wisdom, ladies and gentlemen, His joy is our joy. Now, you need joy? You already have it. You say, if I have it, why don't I have it? Because you haven't realized what you have. Listen to John 15 and verse 11. These things have I spoken unto you, that my joy might remain in you, and that your joy might be full. As He is the Christ of abounding joy. Do you have joy? If you don't have joy, you're living beneath your privileges. For the Bible commands us, rejoice in the Lord always. And again I say, rejoice. How can I do that? Because as He is, so am I in this world. His joy is my joy. Now it's joy that transcends whatever happens. It's not mere happiness. Happiness depends, as you've heard me say, upon happenstance. But joy doesn't depend upon happenstance. It's rooted in the Lord Jesus. As He is, so are we in this world. Now I want to say something else. Not only is His wisdom our wisdom, not only is His joy our joy, but friend, His sorrow is our sorrow. Now, the Christian life is not a giddy life. We're not to be going around like uproarious backslapping morons all the time with never a serious thought. If you live in this world, if you are as Jesus is, you'll know a broken heart. That's not antithetical to joy. As a matter of fact, the joy that we have doesn't take away the pain. Sometimes it helps us to bear the pain. Philippians chapter 3 and verse 10. That I may know Him. This is the prayer of the Apostle Paul. That I may know Him and the power of His resurrection and the fellowship of His sufferings. Have you ever prayed for sufferings? Paul did. Paul said, Jesus, I want to know the fellowship, the richest, purest, deepest fellowship perhaps a person can have, and that is to suffer with You. Did you know that when you're walking in the Spirit, that His sorrow will be your sorrow? Do you know that what breaks the heart of Jesus will break your heart? Someone described the modern church as a dry-eyed church in a hell-bent world. Many times we get our entertainment from that which breaks His heart, watching frivolous, foolish, and sinful things and laughing at them. As He is, so are we in this world. And I can tell you that the heart of our Savior is broken over the sins of this world. Do you have a broken heart? His joy is our joy. His sorrow is our sorrow. I want to say something else. As He is, so are we in this world. His friends are our friends. Now listen, Matthew 25, verse 40. Matthew 25, verse 40, write it down if you don't want to turn to it. And the king shall answer and say unto them, and the king here represents Jesus, verily I say unto you, inasmuch as ye have done it unto one of the least of these my brethren, you've done it unto me. When you do something for one of the brothers of Jesus, it's just like you have done it unto Jesus. Because His friends are our friends. If you love Jesus, you're going to love what Jesus loves. And if you don't love the brethren, certain conclusions are in order. The late, great Vance Havner. Many of you don't know who Vance Havner was. He was a Baptist preacher from North Carolina, full of wisdom. Here's what he said. When I see a bird that looks like a duck, quacks like a duck, paddles like a duck, and prefers the company of ducks, I conclude it must be a duck. When you see people who live like the world, dress like the world, act like the world, and prefer the company of the world rather than the company of God's people, they are the world. If you love the Lord Jesus Christ, you're going to love what Jesus loves, and Jesus loves the church. He loves the brethren. His friends are our friends. As he is, so are we in this world. I'll tell you something else. His enemies are our enemies. And no way that you can be a true believer in the Lord Jesus Christ and not make some enemies. Let me give you the scripture. Put it down, John chapter 15, verses 18 through 20. Jesus said, if the world hate you, you know that it hated me before it hated you. If ye were of the world would love his own. But because ye are not of the world, but I have chosen you out of the world, therefore the world hateth you. Remember the word that I said unto you, the servant is not greater than his Lord. If they have persecuted me, they will also persecute you. If they have kept my saying, they will keep yours also. Next, listen carefully. As he is, so are we in this world. His purpose is our purpose. His purpose is our purpose. Look, if you will, in the Gospel of John, chapter 20 and verse 21, or at least jot it down on your paper, listen to it. Then said Jesus unto them again, peace be unto you, as my Father hath sent me, even so send I you. His purpose is our purpose. You're going to have a heartbeat for missions and for soul winning. Because he said, as my Father hath sent me, so send I you. And why was he sent? Luke 19:10, for the Son of Man has come to seek and to save that which is lost. His purpose must be our purpose. You say, but Pastor Rogers, I don't have what it takes. What I'm trying to tell you is you do have what it takes. Because not only is his purpose our purpose, his authority is our authority. That's what the Great Commission is all about. Look at Matthew chapter 28. You know that by heart. Beginning in verse 18, and Jesus came and spake unto them, saying, all power, that is all authority, that's what the word literally means, is given unto me in heaven and in earth. Go ye therefore. Now catch the therefore. See, I have all this authority. Go ye therefore and teach all nations, baptizing them in the name of the Father and of the Son and of the Holy Ghost, teaching them to observe all things whatsoever I have commanded you, and do it all by yourself. No. And lo, I am with you. I am with you. The one who has this authority. I am with you always. Even to the end of the age of the world. Did Jesus have authority over the devil? Then do you have authority over the devil? Yes. That's the whole thing. Greater is he that's in you than he that's in the world. Remember when I told you by the introduction that his death had my name on it? When he died, I died with him. His resurrection had my name on it. When he rose, I rose with him. His victory had my name on it. When he won the victory, so do I. Therefore, his authority is given to us. And Jesus said to the 70 when he sent them out, I give you authority over all the power of the enemy. The devil hopes that we never learn this truth. We don't have to be beat up by the devil. We don't have to take it. greater is he that's in you than he that's in the world. You say, what about when a Christian gets killed, murdered, martyred? That doesn't mean the devil is won. It means the devil is lost. That's his blunder. They overcame him, the devil, by the blood of the Lamb, by the word of the testimony, and they loved not their lives unto death. Satan is not winning, he's losing. We have authority over all the power of the devil. His authority is our authority. Not only is his authority our authority, but his future is our future. As he is, so are we in this world. Colossians 3 and verse 4, when Christ, who is our life, shall appear, then shall ye also appear with him in glory. Think about it. Can you imagine being with Jesus in glory? I mean, is that true or not true? How many of you believe it's true? I hope you believe it. But how many of us has that dawned on us? Now, Jesus can come at any moment. He's going to appear in glory. And there we are, appearing with Jesus in glory. When Jesus, who is our life, shall appear, then shall ye appear with him in glory. Praise God, when we took Jesus as a heavenly bridegroom, it was not till death do us part. Amen. He came to a cradle and a cross. He's coming to a coronation. He became one with us that we might become one with him. We are identified with him. Now this all begins when you receive Jesus Christ as your Lord and Savior. But it only continues as you believe it, trust him for it, and act on it.
3: And today, if you would like to do that, if you would like to fully put your faith and trust and belief in Jesus as Lord and Savior, act on that right now. Pray something like this from your heart. Oh God in heaven, I come to the end of myself. I cannot do what I need to do to get to you, which is be holy and righteous. But Jesus did that for me. And so now I depend not on myself or my own ability, but on what Jesus did for me on the cross. I believe he paid my sin debt and he rose again to new life. Come in, I surrender all right now. Come into my heart and life. Change me from the inside out. Be my Savior. I claim Jesus as Lord today. In his name I pray. Amen. If you prayed a prayer of surrender like that, let us celebrate you. Go to our website. We have a Find God's Love page where you can find answers that you might need about your newfound faith. 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
2: Welcome to Living by His Word, the teaching ministry of Pastor Mike Rodriguez of Calvary Chapel, Corona. It is our desire that you would grow in your knowledge of God's Word and experience a deeper relationship with Jesus Christ as you study with us verse by verse through the Bible. Today, Pastor Mike begins in the Gospel of John. Here's Pastor Mike.
3: In John chapter 18, Jesus' private ministry with his disciples has ended. The public spectacle of our salvation was about to begin. In this portion, John chapters 18 and 19, we see that humanity did its very worst. In response, God gave his very best. In Luke 22, 48, in the midst of Judas's kissing him, shockingly asked Judas, "Judas, are you betraying the Son of Man with a kiss?" Jesus was in complete control. Why? Because he lived a submitted life. By surrendering, Jesus protected his disciples here, as we'll see. He kept them both spiritually and physically. Let's read on. Verse 4. Jesus, therefore, knowing all things that would come upon him, went forward and said to them, "Who are you seeking?" They answered him, "Jesus of Nazareth." Jesus said to them, "I am he." And Judas, who betrayed him, also stood with them. Now when he said to them, "I am," the word "he" is inserted by the translators. Why, I don't know. They drew back and fell to the ground. Then he asked them again, "Whom are you seeking?" And they said, "Jesus of Nazareth." And Jesus answered, "I have told you that I am. Therefore, if you seek me, let the others go their way." This is a powerful moment for those who were there and for us to understand. Judas comes in the total working of the flesh, plotting, scheming against God. Just like the world today seeks to scheme against God, to destroy the church, to break down its greatness and effectiveness in the world today. I don't know if you've noticed lately, but one of the most hated groups in America right now is the church by certain people. And yet, the church has still remained and stands strong. And the believers are blessed by God by the process of it. Why? Because Jesus made an incredible statement when they worried about the future. And Jesus said, "Well, who do men say that I am?" And Peter answered, "You are the Christ, the Son of the living God." And Jesus said, "Simon Bar-Jonah, your name is Peter, but you are a rock." And he said, by the words that he spoke, the gates of hell will not prevail against his church. So we stand in a place of victory and strength. Not fear, not recluse, not intimidation. That is all the flesh. And it wars against the spirit at times. But because we have the rock, Christ, the solid ground on which we stand is unshakable, unmovable, and in complete control at all times and all things. He surrendered so we could reign. There was a retreat in the garden, but it wasn't by Jesus nor his disciples. It was the soldiers who stepped back. They also fell to the ground. The Jews were struck by Jesus' "I am" statement. He was affirming deity that they were standing in the midst of, in the presence of. And he was in command. The Romans were struck by his control. The detachment was prepared for a fight. They met calm surrender instead and were overwhelmed by it. Maybe it was God's power on display here for them to see are simply Jesus' majesty. In Psalms 27, verse 2, the psalmist wrote, "When the wicked, even my enemies," speaking of the Messiah, "my foes came upon me to eat up my flesh, they stumbled and fell." Now, if you're over 40 years of age, you probably know what SWAK means. If you don't, it means sealed with a kiss. It's an old saying. As a matter of fact, there was a song, "Every day I wrote a letter, sealed with a kiss." I don't know, it was Bobby Darin or one of those guys, I don't know. But I just threw it in there to get your attention, because you're probably going, "What's he talking about?" We're talking about the kiss of betrayal. It wasn't just a simple peck on the cheek. Judas kissed him repeatedly, repeatedly, as if to really show the centurions and the guards who Jesus was. His kisses were of the lowest acts of treachery ever recorded. For a kiss was a sign of affection and devotion. Family members would kiss each other in meeting and in going. But Judas was not a member of God's family. The disciples and disciples would kiss their rabbis in devotion, showing their dedication to them. In Gethsemane, Judas stood with the enemy and not with his master. To fake loving the Lord, like many do today, is to be a Judas, to be a fake, a phony, a liar. And the only person who's deceived by that is the one doing the lying. Then we see in verse 10 what happens when even good people resort to violence or trying to take matters into their own hands. Verse 10. "Then Simon Peter, having his sword, drew it and struck the high priest's servant and cut off his right ear. The servant's name was Malchus." You want to talk about cutting edge? Here we go. Peter was devoted. He was on the precipice of devotion. He was the cutting edge. And Peter wanted to prove this. So he drew a small sword and he began to fight. Peter plays the fool here. In Luke 22, 35 through 38, Jesus taught to be wise and even to buy a sword. But he meant for defense and not to attack others. Peter took Jesus literally, and he thought he was supposed to declare war. Peter's sword was in rebellion against the will of God here. He should have known Jesus was to be arrested and understood the teachings of Jesus. Jesus was there to willingly surrender, as he had repeatedly said. Peter here makes every mistake possible. And I want to say this because a lot of us are like Peter at times, where we allow our anger, our contempt, our frustration, our anxiety over situations to respond in actions that are not befitting the Lord Jesus Christ or our lives as Christians. We speak in rage, we yell at people, we threaten others, we use intimidation instead of love. And this is the mistakes that Peter made. He fought the wrong enemy, using the wrong weapon. His motive was wrong, and he accomplished the wrong result. He openly resisted God's will, hindering Jesus' work that he came to fulfill. Why did Peter fail so badly? He too walked with Jesus for those years. Well, first of all, Peter argued with Jesus in the upper room. He thought he knew better than Jesus. He He argued when Jesus told him that he would deny Jesus that very night. Peter slept when he should have prayed in the garden. He talked when he should have been listening. He imitated the very enemies who came to arrest Jesus, for they too were armed with swords. Poor Peter. I have compassion on his soul. I understand. In my mind, I'm not a violent person. I was a lover, not a fighter. But in my mind, I've killed many a man. I've hated to where I've wished someone dead. And I could justify it, but it still wouldn't be righteous or holy or of the Spirit of God. Fortunately, myself, like Peter, later discovered the good sword, the sword of the Spirit. That's the one that defeats the enemy. Peter later discovered the sword of the Spirit, and when he first used it, 3,000 souls came to Christ, 3,000 men, more like 5,000 souls in total. In love, it is the weapon we use when fighting spiritual battles. Jesus did not need Peter's protection. He could have summoned legions of angels. He said as much in Matthew 26. In verses 52 through 53, in the midst of all that was going on, he said, "Put your sword in its place, for all who take the sword will perish by the sword. Or do you think that I cannot now pray to my Father, and he will provide me more than 12 legions of angels?" Armies of angels? We know the capacity of one angel who slew over 20,000 men in one battle. Jesus didn't need Peter's help. In the meantime, Jesus turned to Malchus and said, "Can you hear me now?" That's not exactly what he said. But Jesus turns and he heals Malchus. In Luke 22, verse 51, the Bible records, "But Jesus answered and said, 'Permit even this, Peter, knock it off.' And he touched his ear and healed him." In the midst of his trial, this is why Jesus is so amazing. In the midst of this trial of his soul, Jesus does an act of grace. It was always about grace. It was also gracious from Peter's point of view, not just Malchus's. In healing Malchus, Jesus spared Peter from possible arrest and even crucifixion. He could have been on Mount Calvary alongside Jesus and the thieves. Jesus' act of grace was also towards Peter. Peter, acting like a Jewish zealot and not like a disciple of Jesus Christ. Jesus kept Peter from running with that kind of ideology in his life. Towards Malchus, it was also an act of grace. He was Jesus' enemy, so he ought to suffer. None of us would deny that. But it could even be that Malchus might have grabbed Jesus. Why else would Peter swing a sword at him? He could have tried to grab hold of the Christ. We're not absolutely sure about that fact, but if he did, he tried to lay hands, or possibly laid hands, on the Holy Son of God. However, Jesus, in his mercy and love, did not judge Malchus. He is the God of all salvation, the God of the universe. So holy that when the high priest used to go into the Holy of Holies, the place of God, they had to go in a certain way. And if they did not, they could die.
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3: Here's this temple servant grabbing the Holy of Holies. He deserved death. He was a sinner, and he deserved God's wrath. Instead, Jesus healed him. What should that say to us about righteous indignation? We should keep it in its sheath and instead turn to the power of love. By the way, this was Jesus' last public miracle before the cross. There's one more symbol I want to speak to you about this morning, and that is the cup of submission. Verse 11. So Jesus said to Peter, "Put your sword into its sheath. Shall I not drink the cup which my Father has given me?" That's a key. Jesus faced his burden. Jesus had a cup to bear. Peter bared a sword, but Jesus had a cup. Peter resisted God's will, but Jesus accepted the Father's will. Earlier, Jesus had prayed earnestly in the garden, "Oh, my Father," in Matthew 26, "if it be possible, let this cup pass from me. Nevertheless, not as I will, but as you will." This was a cup of suffering, and Jesus would be separated from the Father by it. He'd experienced the cross, and he prayed over this cup 3 times, for he knew the price he would have to pay. And Jesus was struck by the thought of being made sin, something he had never known, and what it would cause his Father to turn his back to him. This is what the cup spoke to. Drinking from a cup is often used in Scripture to illustrate suffering and sorrow. When the Babylonians captured Jerusalem, the city, according to Isaiah 51:17, had drunken the dregs of the cup of trembling. They swallowed hard the judgment that had befallen them. Jeremiah pictured God's wrath as the pouring out of a cup in Jeremiah 25. Jesus had compared his sufferings and his suffering to the drinking of a cup and the experiencing of a baptism in Matthew 20. It was a cup of bloodshed. When dining at the Lord's table, the disciples heard Jesus compare the cup to his blood, shed for the remission of the world's sin in Matthew 26. The image was a familiar one to his disciples. And it was not it's not an unfamiliar image today. We understand the Passover lamb and the blood that ran out. We understand that even in the Passover meal, this cup describes the sin and how it's paid for. The cup also represents something else. Trophy goes to the winner. Some trophies are designed like cups. Some are named cups, America's Cup, the Breeders' Cup, and so on. In horse racing, auto racing, yacht sailing, all of it describe a cup, the Wimbledon Cup, and such. It suggests that winners have had to swallow a lot to get where they were going. Jesus was able to accept the cup because it was from the Father, who had mixed it and given it to him from his very own hand. That's what Jesus meant in verse 11 when he said, "Shall I not drink the cup which my Father has given me?" Jesus came to do the Father's will and to finish the work of our salvation. And the Father mixed and measured the contents of the cup. All this suffering, all the brutality, all the pain, all the separation was the Father's mind for his Son in order to save us from sin. And because the Father mixed and measured the contents, Jesus knew he had nothing to fear.

and love for us. If we ask for bread, he will never give us a stone. And the cup he prepares will never contain anything that will harm us. We may suffer some pain and heartbreak because of our sin and the things that we've done, but he will transform that suffering into glory, into glory. And this is what Jesus deliberately, or why I should say, he deliberately gave himself to his enemies. What an example to us today. How do we overcome evil? We overcome it with good. How are we victorious in this lifetime? By becoming servants. Servants of one another. Servants of God. And even loving our enemies. That is what transforms our lives and makes us more than conquerors. Super conquerors, the Greek speaks of in Romans. We are more than conquerors. We're more than super conquerors. We're more than armies that come in and destroy others and wipe out civilizations and set up their own kingdoms in its place. We're the conquerors of God who transform people's lives and bring them into a place of eternal life. That's what the gospel means to us today. That's why it's so important that as a church, we preach that gospel to everyone we meet and not be ashamed of it. That's what I shared with them. But to show there's a better way than to act like Peter, to trust in our flesh, and to do things out of anger or hostility and wrath. And that is to live and walk in the Spirit. Because God alone is the power for salvation. God alone is the one that transforms lives. God alone can heal the problems that have gripped our nation today. He is the one that can overcome the evil with good by simply sharing the gospel with people who need to hear it and be reminded of it and walk in it. Why don't we do that more? I'll tell you why. We're human and we act like Peter too much. But Peter, he learned his lesson. He stopped acting like that. And he took up the sword of the Spirit, the Word of God. And he blessed the people who heard him. Use it. That's what we can do today. What do we need to do today? It takes a power that's not our own. Because it must control us in ways we're not able to control ourselves. I'd like to think I could, that I'm good enough, but I'm not. I'm not. And neither are you. Sorry to break your hearts that way. But we have a Savior who sent us another comforter, one just like him, who will love us and bring us through each step of the process of making us more and more in his image and bringing to us a victory over what's defeated us and made our past filled with heartache and shame. That is the work that we need to allow God to do in us today. It's hard. It costs you everything. You must die completely to yourself and surrender it all to God. And in the process, he will bless you. He will fill you to overflowing, to a place where you're a light in darkness, a comfort to those in need, a savior of men's souls because of the gospel of Jesus Christ. Nothing you've done, but everything that he has done and is now reflected in your life. And if that is the person that you long to be because you're tired of trying to be like Peter, one foot in, one foot out, good sometimes, not so good others, then the power of the Holy Spirit is what you need in your life right now. That is the power, and that power alone to make you an overcomer in this lifetime. It's all been provided. Christ has done it all.

given it all. It's not a supernatural experience or a hyper-emotional experience in your soul. It's that gentle voice that comes to us, convicts us, encourages us, tells us, I've got a better way. And you really listen this time. If that's what you want today, it's here for you. The power of the Holy Spirit is at our beck and call. He wants us to want Him. He wants us to know the strength and the energy and the zeal and the goodness that He has for you today. This morning I feel like I'm out on my feet. I'm tired. I had a long day yesterday in the hot sun, but I'm full of energy in Christ. Yeah. And my point is, we can do all things through Christ who strengthens us. All things. And we can be the kind of men and women that are lovers of God and true lovers of people, and bring to them the gospel of peace. Peace for their souls, peace for their lifetime, which will never end but grow in glory each and every moment we live it.

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1: Some walls look like they'll stand forever. A stubborn will that refuses to bend. A damaging document that seems impossible to reverse. A scene so dark you can't imagine light returning. But eventually, the walls fall, and God proceeds with His sovereign plan. Today on Insight for Living, Chuck Swindoll walks through an amazing sequence of events in Esther chapter 8, providing proof that no heart is too hard for God to change, no writing so permanent He can't reverse it, and no scene so dark He can't brighten it. Chuck titled his message, "And the Walls Came Tumbling Down."
2: There is no wall that will not ultimately fall. Even though it may be imposing and long-standing, it will fall. Even though it may be as intimidating as an angry giant, or as silent as thin air, and just as invisible, like the stubborn will of a person, or the bitter spirit of an individual, it will fall. All walls finally fall. Anyone who knows a little bit of history knows how true that is. Everywhere you go, it seems, especially on the continent and into Europe, you find walls that once were so formidable and strong and intimidating and high. People in their day thought they would never fall. And yet to this day, right into the Middle East and into Egypt, this archaeologist Spade continues to unearth walls that have fallen. Great empires that looked like they would go on forever have fallen. Egyptian walls, Grecian walls, Roman walls, French walls, German walls. Speaking of German walls, the cry can be heard all through the streets of Berlin, "Freiheit! Freiheit!" At last! Freedom at last! Songs that are usually reserved for soccer matches and birthday parties are now being sung in the streets near the historic Brandenburg Gate and Checkpoint Charlie. In rough translation, "Such a beautiful day should last forever," they sing day and night. One man shouts, "Remember the 9th of November." Reminds me of when I was a little boy. "Remember the Alamo." Not that I was living at the time, but I was in Texas at the time. "Remember the 9th of November." While another man is hammering away, beating on the wall and handing out fragments of it to the crowd. And they are saying all over the city, "The wall is gone, the wall is gone." One rather hardened, retired Air Force colonel who flew bombing missions over Berlin in the mid-40s watched it all and said, "I'm a hard old retired colonel, but I had tears in my eyes to see people standing on a wall where once they would have been shot. I could hardly take it all in." One radio station in West Berlin said, "This is Christmas, New Year's, and Easter all rolled into one." The remarkable thing is that the wall fell without a shot. 28 Cold War years, it has stood and been a bloodbath. Not only dividing a city, dividing a country, but dividing a world. And the wall has come tumbling down. I know. Some of you skeptics are saying, "Another shoe will fall. You just wait." I know. But first, a wall has fallen. It has fallen. I look into the scriptures and I see similar situations. And I find myself asking, why did we even have a wall in the first place? Why are there walls? I love the moving words of the late Robert Frost, who writes in one of his pieces, "Before I built a wall, I'd ask to know what I was walling in or walling out. And so should we. Egypt should have asked what it was walling in and what it was walling out, and it didn't for 430 years while the people of the Hebrews lived in abject slavery until Moses came, and by the power of the living God, that wall came tumbling down. A few years later, Moses was gone, Joshua was there, they were invading the promised land, and they came to Jericho. There they were again. I've been singing all week long, Joshua fit the battle of Jericho. I've been watching this thing on television, sort of. Kids think I'm a little weird, but that's okay. They've been thinking that for years. And I think the walls came tumbling down. Jericho wasn't held by walls. The walls were as nothing in the presence of the living God. Jerusalem's walls looked so formidable, so strong. They flew their own flag under numerous kings. But Nebuchadnezzar the Great dropped those walls so that the text reads, not one stone stood on top of another. It fell down flat. A la Joshua 6:20, the wall fell down flat. All walls finally fall. Nebuchadnezzar said it would never happen to him. His son Belshazzar was watching at a banquet, finger writing on the wall, and it said, your days are over, bud. Sort of a loose translation. You're finished. And that night, Darius the Great built another wall. 62-year-old Darius. The Medo-Persian Empire. It will never fall until Alexander the Great came, who finally was overthrown in his kingdom by Julius the Great, the Caesars. What wall would ever stand like Roman walls? And they have all fallen. All walls finally fall. Even our own. Even those built up against us, they fall. Remember the words of Corrie ten Boom? She said, there is no pit so deep but that he is not deeper still. I thought this past week of a paraphrase, there is no wall so strong, but that he is not stronger still. All these things bring us to the little slice of history connected to the 8th chapter of the book of Esther, of all things. What would all of this have to do with Esther? Everything, really, everything. This is a chapter where a heart is so hard, it seemed as though it would never change, and it changes. The wall of a heart comes tumbling down. Where an edict that was set in concrete by the law of the Medes and the Persians, and it looked like because it had been imprinted with the signet ring of the king, would never fall. That wall is tumbling down. And the scene, the Jews as they lived, like people in concentration camps, awaiting the final death knell promised by Haman. The scene is so dark, but God brightens it. I think this passage is saying this. There is no heart so hard he cannot change. There is no writing so permanent he cannot erase. There is no scene so dark he cannot brighten. First, the heart. The heart. On that day, King Ahasuerus gave the house of Haman, the enemy of the Jews, to Queen Esther. Now, wait just a minute. Can this really be? Remember Ahasuerus? The story begins with him. Go back. Esther chapter 1. He is the first main character when the curtain goes up. Act 1, scene 1. Xerxes, otherwise known as Ahasuerus, front and center. It took place in the days of Ahasuerus. This was the Ahasuerus who reigned from India to Ethiopia. How vast. Over 127 provinces. How powerful. In those days, as King Ahasuerus sat on his royal throne, which was in Susa, the capital. That tells you a lot right there. This man is powerful. This is the man who just the movement of his hands caused people to live or die. This is the man who decided in chapter 3 to promote Haman, who hated the Jews, to the position of prime minister. This is the man who said to him, here is my ring. Another way of saying, take my credit card. You sign for me. You pass the edicts. Haman says to him, in a period of time, I have a plan where we will rid this kingdom of people who despise you and stand against you. And the king gives him his ring and says, sign the document. And the document is written, and it is nothing more than an extermination plan on hold. Within 1 year, the Jews will die. And dread swept over the city and across all 127 provinces. Because the king said, it shall be done. Chapter 8. This is the king who changes his mind. I mean, this is a man whose stubbornness can be compared to no other. And yet he is the one of all things who has listened to Esther's plea, who has seen to it that Haman, the recently appointed prime minister, is impaled on the gallows, this pole that is built 75 feet high near the home of Haman, upon which he had hoped to hang Mordecai. This is the king who touches Esther with the golden scepter and says to her, I care, I'm listening, I want to know what I can do. It is the one who gave the house of Haman to Queen Esther. There was evidence in extra-biblical literature, and I'm thinking here of Herodotus, that the property of condemned criminals reverted back to the crown. And so in this case, the property of Haman, a condemned criminal, now became Ahasuerus. But he doesn't keep it. He even gives Haman's estate to Esther, who in turn gives it to Mordecai. For Esther had disclosed what he meant to her, the verse concludes. The king took off his signet ring, which he had taken away from Haman, and he gave it to Mordecai, of all things, and Esther set Mordecai over the house of Haman. These are revolutionary events. And Esther spoke again to the king, fell at his feet, and wept. What is my point here? I think it's clear. There is no heart so stubborn but that God cannot penetrate it, break through it. I think what it is saying is that there is no match for the living God. Hold your place and look at Proverbs 21, the first two verses. Will you do that? Living out in the lives of the people of Esther chapter 8 is the principle of Proverbs 21, 1 and 2. The king's heart is like channels of water in the hand of the Lord. He turns it wherever he wishes. Every man's way is right in his own eyes, but the Lord weighs the hearts. Look at the verses. The king's heart, we would say in everyday language, is like mush, is like soft clay in the hands of the Lord. Would it be acceptable for you in your theology to imagine another name there besides the king? Be my guest. Someone that's giving you grief, someone who represents a formidable presence, someone whose face is on your dartboard, somebody who haunts you and maybe even hunts you down. That heart of that person that to you is so hard and so granite-like is like mush and soft putty in the hands of the Lord. The point is clear. There is no heart so stubborn that it becomes unbreakable in the hands of the Lord. Let me tell you a story. In another place and at another time in my life, I went through a dreadful experience with a person who decided to make me his enemy. I'm honest as I am removed from it. 2 decades, I still do not know why. It is a mystery. Nevertheless, it occurred. This individual decided to, whether he knew it or not, at least the beginning days, decided to make my life rather miserable. My every move was watched. Virtually every decision was questioned. My ministry was doubted. This person continued to apply pressure, sometimes to the point where I thought I would scream. I don't know how much he said to others, I never asked, but I know he said enough to me to know that what was once a close friendship degenerated. He was determined that I needed his presence, his bullying, his intimidation. I became a little more than frightened when I realized he carried a gun. And on an occasion, I recall being threatened by it. Usually people like that don't display their weapons. He liked to. I remember going home one Sunday and falling across our bed, not even taking off my overcoat that winter day, and crying till I could not cry another tear. He had a heart like King Ahasuerus. I know whereof I speak. I'll share with you later how things changed, but the point I am making here is that you may have some such individual who is making it his or her delight to make your life miserable. You may work alongside them, or you may have schooled with them or roomed with them, but they are dogging your steps. You may have once been married to them. There is no wall so strong that he is not stronger still. If God can change the heart of an Ahasuerus, why didn't God give him a name like Johnson or Smith? If God can change the heart of a Xerxes, he can change any heart. Any heart. Listen to this. You who live your days intimidated and threatened, anxious over the falling of the next shoe, listen to this. God is able to take the heart of whoever and change it, just like he could take the heart of this king. Esther, verse 3, fell at his feet, wept, and implored him to do something. What's wrong? Well, Haman may be gone, but the edict has still been written. And you know how it is with those edicts from Medo-Persia. Listen to Daniel 6. 3 times we read these words. Sign the document so that it may not be changed according to the law of the Medes and Persians, which may not be revoked. Daniel 6:8. The statement is true according to the law of the Medes and the Persians, which may not be revoked. Daniel 6:12. Recognize, O king, that it is a law of the Medes and Persians that no injunction or statute which the king establishes may be changed. Daniel 6:15. It is written, it will be done. Haman may be gone, the edict is still intact. It has been written, it will be done. The Jews will die in December. So Esther weeps. It is a document that looks absolutely permanent. It is irrevocable. He extends the golden scepter, which is his way of saying, speak, I'm listening. Verse 5. She said, if it pleases the king, and if I have found favor before him, and the matter seems proper to the king, and I am pleasing in his sight. What a wonderful way for a wife to speak to a husband. No extra charge for that. Let it be written. Let it be written to revoke the letters devised by Haman. Let it be written. It's already written. But I'm pleading for revoking what has been written. Let it be revoked is what she's saying. Unheard of in the land of the Persians. She says in verse 6, how can I endure to see the calamity which shall befall my people? How can I endure to see the destruction of my kindred? Look, you wonder if there is a wall so thick that God cannot penetrate. You wonder if documents written in that day, just as documents written in our day, are permanent ink. So the king said to Queen Esther and to Mordecai the Jew, behold, I have given the house of Haman to Esther, and him they have hanged on the gallows because he had stretched out his hands against the Jews. Now, here's the pen. Here's the stylus. You write to the Jews as you see fit. Is that incredible? You write another law. You write another one. By the way, you think it isn't worth it to stand against wrong laws? You talk about a reason to stand in favor of life and against abortion. You talk about a reason to fight and to affirm truth, even though it looks like it will never change. Here's an example. He says to her, you write it as you see fit. Furthermore, he says, seal it with the king's signet ring for a decree which is written in the name of the king and sealed with the king's signet ring may not be revoked. This one is going to stand. This is it. Count on it. 13, a copy of the edict to be issued as law in each and every province was published to all the peoples so that the Jews should be ready for this day to avenge themselves on their enemies. The Jews are now protected. They now have their own defense provided by the Persian law. No one can touch him. The couriers hastened and impelled by the king's command went out riding on the royal steeds, and the decree was given out in Susa, the capital.
1: What a picture. The king hands the pen to Esther and says, you write it. An irrevocable decree rewritten, a death sentence reversed. Only God could engineer something like that. And he did it again, on a hill outside Jerusalem, where the ultimate decree against you and me was nailed to a cross and canceled forever. This is Insight for Living. We're coming near the conclusion of Chuck Swindoll's 12-part biographical study on Esther, a woman of strength and dignity. While there's still time, we encourage you to take advantage of the bundle of resources that we've assembled for this study. It includes the Searching the Scriptures Bible Study Workbook, Chuck's full-length biography of Esther, and the complete collection of 12 sermons on CD. To access this bundle right now, go to insight.org/offer. Chuck, we're coming up on another milestone here at Insight for Living. On June 30th, we'll close the books on another ministry year and step into our 47th year of ministry. At moments like these, it's critical that we remain laser-focused on the one we serve.
2: When Paul arrived in Corinth, he was fresh off a rough stretch. He'd just come from Athens, where the philosophers basically laughed him off the Areopagus. If you've ever poured everything you had into something and watched people shrug and walk away, and if you've ever had a message fall completely flat, you know something of how Paul felt stepping into Corinth. And what did he decide? Quoting now, I determined to know nothing among you except Jesus Christ and him crucified. He didn't concoct a new strategy, not a better presentation, not something more sophisticated, more polished, more likely to impress the intellectuals, just the cross. Here's what 60 plus years of preaching has taught me. The moment I start trying to be impressive, I've already missed the point. The goal has never been for you to walk away thinking, what a great communicator.
3: 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Would you give today? The cross is worth it, my friend.
1: 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I'm Bill Meyer. 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
1: Welcome to Making God Known. 5 minutes to fire up your faith and ignite your passion for missions and evangelism. 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
2: So Sika was telling us yesterday about how he arrived at the Flathead Indian Reservation and felt the call of God to minister to those people in the same way that he grew up on an island among tribal people. He's a Samoan guy, and he gets saved and he wants to preach the gospel, but he recognizes there's a proper way to go about this. Instead of just coming in a suit and tie with gospel guns blazing, he came in and asked permission from the tribal leaders and for their blessing to be able to talk to them about the things of God. So as you did that, Sika, and did the protocols and did it all the right way, then how did those doors continue to open up for you?
3: Well, I asked for permission, and very interesting, the tribal council then asked me, is there more of people like this?
2: Mm.
3: And then I told them, well, we have other chiefs that would like to come and meet you, and they are all believers. You know, I asked for permission to share the good news, but they ask if there's more people like us.
2: Mm-hmm.
3: So I went and...
2: You mean like Samoan guys?
3: Samoan, yeah. Chiefs, when they discovered that I was a chief. One of their questions was like, why wasn't it brought this way before?
2: Yeah.
3: You know, it was, I don't know, I didn't know much of the history of the gospel, Christianity, and Indians back then, but that's where I was just trying to ask for their permission. And some people asked me, what if they say no? In our culture, if they say no, it's a no.
2: Yeah.
3: That means the time is not right.
2: Yeah.
3: But they open up and they say they want to meet again. So I went and talked to some of the Samoan chiefs up in Canada, some here in Washington.

0: Washington, and we all came together and they invited us, because back home you got to be invited to do even bigger events or gather. So I went and talked to the high chief up in Canada that was serving there with the tribal people up in Canada, Lupe Matsila, and also talked with the Chief Salah in Washington. All these Samoans and other chiefs, Matua, all went back to the reservation and did another protocol. And this time here, we're just, do we call it Felo Inga? We made the Ava ceremony, because when the village invites us, we have to go back and honor the invitation. And I tell you, that 1 week of outreaches, I think we saw almost 500 people gave their lives to the Lord on reservation.
1: Wow.
0: Because they gave us the permission. You know, they even brought us
1: food. And when they embraced you and told everybody to, I'm sure there was some sort of ceremony where it was recognized that you have a message for them to hear.
0: Yes.
1: That's worth listening. Yeah. You weren't trying to kick the door, and you went and asked for permission, and that it was given.
0: Oh, they were opening doors. They have us come to schools, and we were singing Samoan hymns, and they was just there and listening. It's like, wow, if the Samoans can sing their songs to God, our songs can be sung too to God, you know. And we just sort of like related that way. And because, you know, somehow they thought church is a white man thing, or the gospel is a foreigner's thing. Yeah. It's not necessarily. But when they see us, you know, come in, and we told the story of how our king became the Christian, and how Samoa became a Christian nation, and they were just observing everything that was happening.
1: Yeah, when you had me come and share last year, I spoke at one of the churches on the res, and one of the first things I shared with them is, people think Christianity is a white man religion, but here I am before you today, a white man who was led to Jesus by two Native American girls in northern Michigan, people from the Ojibwa. Yeah. Here's this white guy who got led to the Lord by two Ojibwa girls, half Ojibwa, half Finnish. But I'm a white guy that was saved by Native Americans. And then their eyes got real big, you know? And then I was able to preach the message, and it was well received. But tomorrow I want to hear a little bit more. We're going to wrap up tomorrow with stories from Sika on the testimony of missions in the Flathead Indian Reservation.
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5: Were part of the established religion of the day that was so liberal. It had no relationship with God. Here are two people that were part of that, but they wanted more. I know sometimes in established religion, there are those that want more. More of a relationship with God, and draw close to the Lord and serve the Lord and devote my life to the Lord. And sometimes ordinary religion just doesn't supply that for a person. And so here, they were seeking something greater. And so they sought Jesus.

kako e komo mai. Welcome to As We Gather, the Bible teaching ministry of Calvary Chapel, Honolulu, with Pastor Bill Stonebreaker. Today, Pastor Bill continues in Matthew chapter 27.

0: I want us to turn in our Bibles to Matthew chapter 27. We've titled the message, The Folly of Guarding Jesus' Tomb. And that's what we find that they do. And we will look at verses 57 to 66. Look at those 9 verses this morning. And this evening, we will deal with the entire chapter. We'll deal with Judas' betrayal and throwing the money back to the in the temple, and then going out and committing suicide. And it's interesting, some of the people that study these things, they have 5 reasons that people do commit suicide. And I think it's very interesting. Maybe you can put Judas in one of those categories. But just a number of portions that we want to look at, the crucifixion of Christ and the scourging of Jesus. Pilate has him scourged, although Pilate says he's innocent. Here, you punish a person when you know they're innocent. And so we'll look at all that tonight. But this morning, we want to look at verses 57 to 66 in chapter 27 of Matthew. And you know, when we come to the end here of the Gospel of Matthew, and we look at some of the world religions, and there are many religions out there, but of all the major world religions, only 4 of those religions are based on the personality of their founders. Just 4. The other religions, Confucius, Shintoism, a lot of the other religions, they're based on philosophy or ethics, philosophical principles or ethical principles. They're always based on something that goes to that nature. But of all the religions, only Christianity stands apart and is unique from the rest. Only Christianity. You find that it's the only one that claims that its founder died, but then came back to life and is now living. And Christianity and actually all that we find in the Bible verifies and proves the fact that he did die for our sins and he rose again. He's alive right now. In fact, he's with us right now in this place, in this room. I always looked for something that was real, you know, when I was searching through all the mystics and Sri Aurobindo and transcendental meditation and all that. It was not real. But the fact that Jesus is with us right now, because he says, wherever 2 or more are gathered, I'm there in your midst. Why? It's not an ethereal, kind of a cosmic thing, but he rose from the dead. He's alive right now. That's the reality of Christianity. You see, all the other founders, their religions, their bodies are with us. They didn't raise from the dead. Judaism, their founder, Abraham, he died in 1900 BC, and his tomb is with us, occupied. Buddha, he died 500 BC, and his remains, well, they remain here with us. Islam, Muhammad, he died June 8th, 632 AD at age 61. His grave in Medina is occupied. In fact, 600 years after Jesus died and resurrected, you find that Muhammad wrote the Quran, really based on the Bible, Old Testament, New Testament, just took out the things he didn't want and added things he wanted. And then finally, Jesus Christ died 32 AD, was buried in Jerusalem, raised from the dead 3 days later. His tomb is empty. We went to that tomb just a few months ago, and you walk in and says, he is not here, he is risen. It's actually the tomb there that is right next to Golgotha, the place of crucifixion. But really, when you look at the resurrection of Christ, and when you look at the history of Jesus Christ, there is more evidence to that to almost any other historical event. When you look at we have to work with. In fact, Wilbur Smith, he was a writer and theologian. He said, we know more about the burial of the Lord Jesus than we know of the burial of any single character in all of ancient history. We know infinitely more about his burial than we do about the burial of any Old Testament character or any king of Babylon, pharaoh of Egypt, philosopher of Greece, or triumphant Caesar. more evidence for Jesus, his dying on the cross, rising again from the dead. I read a book a number of years ago after I was a Christian, and it was a great book by Frank Morrison. He's a trial lawyer. He was a trial lawyer in England in the early 1920s. And he tells of how he was raised in a rationalistic environment, and he was convinced that the resurrection of Christ was nothing more than, quote, in his words, a fairy tale happy ending whose myth spoiled the matchless story of Jesus. So he admired Jesus, but he just thought all the myths around it, all the miracles and the resurrection, it destroys who Jesus was. And so he set out to write a heroic, as he calls it, account of the final tragic days of Jesus, eliminating the dubious miracles and the myth of resurrection in order to let the full horror of the crime and the dignity of the man, Jesus, shine forth. So he set out to do just that. But while examining the evidence, looking at everything with unbiased, objectively, Morrison came to believe in Jesus and the resurrection, and his book, Who Moved the Stone, I think is one of the most thought-provoking investigative report that I've ever read, I've ever seen. And the first chapter pretty much sums up his journey from doubter to believer, and it's titled, The Book That Refused to Be Written. What refused to be written? That the resurrection is a myth. It's a reality, and that's really what he writes about. Now, the religious leaders here around Jesus and his trial and then being put on the cross and now being put in the tomb, these religious leaders, they didn't believe in the resurrection. And so they tried to hide the evidence. They tried to lie about the facts. And it's really an attempt at folly, the folly of guarding Jesus' tomb, not to let anyone out or let anyone in. What a joke that is. And so we find here in chapter 27, now Jesus had already yielded up his spirit. He said, no man takes my life, I give my life up willingly. So he's on the cross for 6 hours. Finally, God the Father, he judges the sins of the world in the body of his son, and then Jesus dismisses his spirit. And so now they take him to bury him. And that's in verse 50. But now in verse 57, it says, and when it was evening, there came a rich man from Arimathea named Joseph, who himself had also become a disciple of Jesus. This man went to Pilate and asked for the body of Jesus. Then Pilate ordered it to be given to him. And Joseph took the body and wrapped it in a linen cloth and laid it in his own new tomb, which he had hewn out of the rock. And he rolled a large stone against the entrance of the tomb and went away. And Mary Magdalene was there, and the other Mary sitting opposite the grave. So here you find that first part of the burial of Jesus. Again, you have to get to chapter 28 to see the resurrection. But the first part in dealing with the resurrection, I think it's very important because prophecy is being fulfilled. You have prophecy being fulfilled. Isaiah, 750 years before. Isaiah 53:9 says, the grave was assigned with wicked men, yet he was with a rich man in his death. Because he had done no violence, nor was there any deceit in his mouth. So he died with the wicked, between two thieves, but he was buried in a rich man's tomb, Joseph of Arimathea, according to that prophecy in Isaiah. Now, the Romans, they would normally just take bodies that were unclaimed, and they would discard the carcasses of the criminals in a common grave. And they would be eaten, devoured by scavenger dogs, by the birds of prey, and usually they would be thrown in the Valley of Hinnom. The Valley of Hinnom was just north of the city of Jerusalem, or the Temple Mount. Actually, when we were standing on the Temple Mount, you could see it just to the north. You have the pinnacle of the temple, the edge of the wall there, the eastern wall, the western wall, and then the pinnacle. And then you would have the north of that would be the Valley of Hinnom. It was also called hell because there was a constant burning there. And so they would throw the carcasses, they would throw the bodies there. What we find here is God gradually and quietly working in the heart of this man, Joseph. He was part of the Sanhedrin. He was wealthy. He was influential. And yet, he didn't concur. He didn't go along with their crucifying Jesus. He was a secret disciple. That's what the Gospel of John says. A secret disciple. I think it's interesting how many of those might have been in Jerusalem that we don't know about. Their names aren't in the Bible, but they were secret disciples for one reason or another. When in heaven, we will be amazed at those who, for one reason or another, did not attend church, and you might call them secret disciples. Maybe they were homebound. Maybe they just didn't want to come out for one reason or another. But listening to K-Light radio, maybe watching Kahlo TV, maybe his channel. I think there may be a lot of secret disciples that we don't know about, like Joseph of Arimathea, and also Nicodemus, because we see that he comes and helps Joseph bury the body. The Bible tells us in Proverbs 20, verse 12, the hearing ear and the seeing eye, the Lord has made both of them. And I think God gave both to Joseph. In spite of the oppressive and biased nature of his peers, the Sanhedrin, they were all negative toward Jesus, at least those that we know of, most of them, rallying to have Jesus crucified. But here, Joseph wasn't giving into that. He wasn't swayed by that. He had that hearing ear, that seeing eye that the Bible says that God has made. I think in heaven we're going to be surprised at those we thought would never make it, but they're there. And those who are not there that we thought would make it. And the greatest surprise is we're going to see ourselves there. That'll be a big surprise, and I'm looking forward to that. But Joseph and Nicodemus, remember Nicodemus, he came to Jesus by night, again, probably because of peer pressure. He was a Pharisee, didn't want his peers to see that because Jesus wasn't that popular. Came to him by night and had a conversation with Jesus. Some have called him Nick at night because he came at night. But both were part of the established religion of the day that was so liberal. It had no relationship with God. But here are two people that were part of that, but they wanted more. I know sometimes in established religion, there are those that want more. I want more of a relationship with God. I want to find a place where I can learn about the Lord and draw close to the Lord and serve the Lord and devote my life to the Lord. And sometimes just ordinary religion just doesn't supply that for a person. And so here they were seeking something greater. And so they sought Jesus. Now in his death, they became known. Now we know that Nicodemus is the one that brought the 100-pound spices. You see it in John, Gospel of John 19:39. And yet again, you're finding the prophecies being fulfilled. Now Jesus in the tomb, but also remember when Jesus, when they were saying, show us a sign in Matthew 12:40, and Jesus said, no sign shall be given you except the sign of Jonah. He was 3 days and three nights in the belly of the whale or the sea monster, and I will be 3 days and three nights in the heart of the earth. Again, when Peter had said that thou art the Christ, the Son of the living God, or identified who Jesus was as Messiah. And then later Jesus said, I'm going to go to Jerusalem, be mistreated by wicked men and die and then be raised on the third day. And then again, so notice he's talking about this whole idea of being raised on the third day. 3 days, three nights in the belly of the whale. And then when he said in John 2:19 that destroy this temple and in 3 days I will raise it up again. They thought he was talking about the temple, the temple in Jerusalem. And that's where he got these false witnesses to say before the Sanhedrin, he said he was going to destroy the temple in 3 days, raise it up again. Jesus said he was talking about his body. Now, one of the problems here is people try to shoehorn 3 24-hour days into Christ being in the tomb. You're not going to be able to do it. Let me just say it right then. And Jesus didn't say that he would be in the tomb for 3 days and three nights. He said he would be in the heart of the earth. So immediately when he dismissed his spirit, where did his spirit go? Immediately went to the center of the earth, in hell, where the book of Peter says that he preached to those that were in prison. That's what he was doing there. 3 days, three nights, so to speak, in hell, preaching. Preaching to the lost, you missed it. Preaching to the saved that I am the Messiah. And then he led them into heaven after 3 days. But it's very difficult to get 3 24-hour days into this prophecy, and you don't have to. The Talmud doesn't necessarily allow it, because the Jewish Talmud said a day and a night makes one ona, and a part of an ona is as the whole. Ah, okay. You see that in the book of Esther, chapter 4, verse 16, and chapter 5, verse 1, where she tells the Jews to fast because Haman has now got the king's ear and he's made a decree to kill all the Jews. And so fast for 3 days, night and day. And then the third day she comes, before she goes into the king, the third day she goes into the king. So it wasn't a 24-hour day. It was an ona. And part of an ona is as a whole. So Jesus, on that Good Friday, when he was on the cross from 9 a.m. until 3 p.m, because that's when he died, then immediately a spirit went to the inner part of the earth. So he was there three hours what we call Hades or hell. But then for the next day, it was a 24-hour day because their day start at 6 p.m. and it ends at 6 p.m. So it was a 24-hour day. But then that last, our Sunday, it was only from 6 p.m. Saturday until probably about 5 a.m. on Sunday, our Sunday. So it was a part of the day. So you see, he was only there one 24-hour day, and the first and the third day were partial days. And as the Jewish Talmud said, an ona, a part, amounts to a whole. So I know sometimes you have the critics will want to, criticize that portion of the Bible, but you don't have to. I mean, no need to. The fact is, Jesus knew what he was saying. And it's a fact that he was raised on the third day. Now, the Romans would not allow a person to be taken off the cross until they were dead. So they would break their legs, and that's what they did to the two thieves. They would take a wooden mallet and break the legs. So that, why break the legs? Well, because it actually would cause the death to take place a lot sooner, because actually you're not dying from exposure, but you're dying from suffocation. Because when you're hanging on the cross, your lungs are incapacitated. The muscles are incapacitated. You can't breathe out. You might be able to breathe in, but you can't exhale. So you have to push off that bottom nail to exhale and take another breath and go down and do the same thing. So they would break the leg so you couldn't push off, and you'd basically suffocate. And yet Jesus, the Bible says that he was already dead. They didn't have to break his legs, because if they did, that would violate what the Bible says. And so what they did to confirm that he was dead, that one of the soldiers, they took a lance and they jabbed it in his side, and out came blood and water. In fact, John 19:34 said, and one of the soldiers pierced his side with a spear, and immediately there came out blood and water. Interesting. Why would it say that, blood and water? Well, we'll look at that in just a moment. But the prophecy talked about him keeping all his bones. If they had broken a bone, then he would not be able to fulfill prophecy. Psalm 34:20, he keeps all his bones and not one of them is broken. 1,000 years before Jesus' crucifixion. Zechariah 12:10 says, and they looked upon him whom they have pierced. You see, crucifixion wasn't even invented when this prophecy was given. And so the prophecy's talking about crucifixion, piercing, and about his heart, the out came blood and water. What does that mean? Well, there's another prophecy that deals with that. In Psalm 69:20, it says, reproach has broken my heart. People have died, actually died of a broken heart. Medical people say that.
1: And that's where we'll finish today on As We Gather with Pastor Bill Stonebreaker. 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
1: God created man in his own image. Man was created out of nothing. You say, oh, no. Chapter 2, verse 7 says he was made out of the dust of the ground. No, it doesn't say God created him out of the dust of the ground. I'm sorry. If you look at your Bible carefully, you'll see a difference.

0: This is Hope for Today, and it's wonderful to have you with us for this Friday edition of the program. Genesis chapter 1, verses 3 through 31 doesn't give us a vague poem, a religious fog, or man's best guess about how things might have happened. What it does do is gives us the days of creation. Day after day, God speaks and light appears. Skies are stretched out. Land emerges. Life burst forth. And the world is formed by the word of the living God. These are not symbolic shrugs at origins. They are the literal days in which God ordered, filled, and ruled over all that he made. Today, David Hawking continues our series In the Beginning, covering the early chapters of the Bible. Stay with us as we go back to the first chapter of the Bible and watch the power of God on full display. Wow. 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That's David, HOCKING.org. And I'll have our mailing addresses for you later in the program. But right now, turn to Genesis chapter 1, verse 3, and here's David.
1: Let me just show you an article that appears in a medical journal. The title of it is The Faith of an Atheist. That almost is an oxymoron, but anyway, The Faith of an Atheist. And it's talking about Cornell biologist. He's one of the best teachers on the university level in America, William Provine. And I want you just to hear some of this, that our hearts would be prepared to know the seriousness of what we are doing here. It says, biology professor William Provine begins the semester by telling his undergraduates that the species were created by a supernatural power in more or less the form they now exhibit. To buttress the argument, Provine brings in Philip E. Johnson, a University of California, Berkeley law professor and an eminent critic of Darwinian evolution. The scientific community, Johnson tells Provine students, is clinging tenaciously to a distinctively unscientific faith in Darwinian evolution. To hold fast to their Darwinian view of life, Johnson argues, biologists have somehow managed to ignore the fact that in the 135 years since Darwin published On the Origin of Species, they have produced no evidence and nothing close to a proof that any species has ever arisen from another species through any of the proposed naturalistic processes. Now, so far, so good. You would think by this, oh, he is a creationist. And the answer is no. Mr. Provine is not a believer in creation, but what he does is present to us very clearly what the issue is. He says, and I'm quoting from his classroom, if you start from a born-again Christian point of view, Provine tells his class, then it cannot be true that human beings and chimpanzees share a common ancestor without some kind of supernatural intelligence and miracle in between. Human beings, according to the Bible, have immortal souls that live on after they are dead. This is a given. It is inescapable and must be true, therefore, if you believe this, that evolutionary biology of a naturalistic kind has to be untrue. Now, the interesting thing is that he's still an evolutionist. He goes to criticize the view of the Christians, but shows enormous respect for those who take the Bible literally and shows a great disdain for those Christians who are trying to harmonize creation and evolution. He said it's an impossibility. He has more respect for a fundamentalist who believes literally in the Bible that creation was an act of God than in all the liberal theologians in the world who try to say that evolution and creation can dwell together, because they in fact cannot. And that is what we are going to show you as well. Provine points out that human beings are a prime example of unplanned organism. My vernacular analysis is that you and I are a mess. He says many physicians can prove this. Our bodies are jam-packed with frailties, delivered to us obviously by evolution, not by creation. Eyes and wings notwithstanding, the earth's plants and animals generally look less like the handiwork of a great designer and more like the creatures you would expect to find in a world that lurches along without a plan. The designs of the great intelligence, he tells his class, routinely suffer widespread and continual extinction, which tells us that the great intelligence is a flop at predicting changes in the environment. If you really accept evolution by natural selection, he says, you will soon find yourself face to face with a set of implications that undermine the fundamental assumptions of Western civilization. Listen to these. There are no gods or purposive forces in nature. If you believe in evolution, there is no inherent moral or ethical laws to guide human society. If you believe in evolution, human beings are complex machines that become ethical beings by way of heredity and environment alone, with environment always playing the larger role. If you believe in evolution, understand there is no free will in the traditional sense of being able to make uncoerced and unpredictable choices. If you believe in evolution, when you die finally, completely, and forever. He tells us that the universe is totally purposeless and uncaring. Totally. But now the interesting thing of this article is that he is concerned about what he calls the general deterioration in American life. He says evolution has not helped this, which is greatly disturbing to him. He says there's a growing hedonism, a breakdown of families, increasing violence. We seem to be out of control. But he still does not want to believe that people are responsible for their decisions. It's all a matter of evolutionary thought and genetic and environmental factors, nothing more. He says people do make decisions, but they are random. They are not based on free will or rational thought. It's just deterministic influence. Free will is not simply a myth, he says. It's a destructive myth. One of the meanest, nastiest, most divisive ideas we've ever developed in our cultural history. We use it to actually, can you believe it, blame people for their actions. Woo! This man needs the Lord, folks. He says the creationists are wrong about evolution. Evolution is a fact. But they are better theologians than all the liberal men I've heard of who see no conflict in science and religion. Actually, the biblical creationists are absolutely right. There is a conflict, and we do not agree. They've made their choice, but I don't believe they freely made it. They were pressured into the decision by environmental factors. But because they reject evolution so completely and vociferously, I respect that. Do you understand? He presents a clear-cut case that we have been trying to say, and we're going to say in more detail. All those dear, well-meaning, sincere Christians who are trying to harmonize evolution with the creation account, give it up, folks. It's one or the other, and he's exactly right. They are not able to be harmonized. And I am starting with the premise that this is true. It always has been true, it's still true, and there's nothing wrong with it. And everything in this world is diametrically opposed to it. We are faced with an enormous issue, and that means that secular society has gotten rid of moral standards precisely because they do believe in evolution. We've lost our moorings. We don't have stability in our society anymore. Why? Because evolution, in fact, and I agree with him, rules out God, rules out creation, rules out moral law. It's one or the other. It's either God's view or it's the world's view. What is your worldview? Genesis chapter 1. Isn't this refreshing? In the beginning, God created the heaven and the earth. And the earth was without form and void, and darkness was upon the face of the deep. And the Spirit of God moved upon the face of the waters. And God said, let there be light. And there was light. And God saw the light that it was good, and God divided the light from the darkness, and God called the light day, and the darkness he called night. And the evening and the morning were the first day. And God said, let there be a firmament in the midst of the waters, and let it divide the waters from the waters. And God made the firmament, and divided the waters which were under the firmament from the waters which were above the firmament, and it was so. And God called the firmament heaven. And the evening and the morning were the second day. And God said, let the waters under the heaven be gathered together into one place, and let the dry land appear. And it was so. And God called the dry land earth, and the gathering together of the waters called he seas. And God saw that it was good. And God said, let the earth bring forth grass, the herb yielding seed, the fruit tree yielding fruit, after its kind, whose seed is in itself upon the earth. And it was so. And the earth brought forth grass and herb yielding seed after its kind, and the tree yielding fruit, whose seed was in itself after its kind. And God saw that it was good. And the evening and the morning were the third day. And God said, let there be lights in the firmament of the heaven to divide the day from the night, and let them be for signs and for seasons and for days and years. And let them be for lights in the firmament of the heaven to give light upon the earth. And it was so. And God made two great lights, the greater light to rule the day, the lesser light to rule the night. He made the stars also. And God set them in the firmament of the heaven to give light upon the earth, and to rule over the day and over the night, and to divide the light from the darkness. And God saw that it was good. And the evening and the morning were the fourth day. And God said, let the waters bring forth abundantly the moving creature that hath life, and fowl that may fly above the earth in the open firmament of heaven. And God created great, and there are many, many interpretations here, living creature, sea monsters, beasts of the ocean. There's lots of, we'll talk about it when we get to it. And every living creature that moveth, which the waters brought forth abundantly after their kind, and every winged fowl after its kind, and God saw that it was good. And God blessed them, saying, be fruitful and multiply and fill the waters and the seas, and let fowl multiply in the earth. And the evening and the morning were the fifth day. And God said, let the earth bring forth a living creature after its kind, cattle and creeping thing and beast of the earth after its kind. And it was so. And God made the beast of the earth after its kind, and cattle after their kind, and everything that creepeth upon the earth after its kind. And God saw that it was good. And God said, let us make man in our image after our likeness, and let them have dominion over the fish of the sea, and over the fowl of the air, and over the cattle, and over all the earth, and over every creeping thing that creepeth upon the earth. So God created man in his own image. In the image of God created he him. Male and female created he them. And God blessed them, and God said unto them, be fruitful and multiply, and replenish the earth, and subdue it, and have dominion over the fish of the sea, and over the fowl of the air, and over every living thing that moveth upon the earth. And God said, behold, I have given you every herb-bearing seed which is upon the face of all the earth, and every tree in which is the fruit of a tree yielding seed to you. It shall be for meat or food. And to every beast of the earth, and to every fowl of the air, and to every thing that creepeth upon the earth wherein there is life, I have given every green herb for meat. And it was so. And God saw everything that he had made, and behold, it was very good. And the evening and the morning were the sixth day. Thus the heavens and the earth were finished, all the host of them. And on the seventh day God ended his work which he had made. And he rested on the seventh day from all his work which he had made. And God blessed the seventh day and sanctified it, because that in it he had rested from his work which God created and made. These are the generations of the heavens and the earth when they were created, in the day that the Lord God made the earth and the heavens. Those days of creation that we've just read, they display the wonderful work of God. There's no doubt about it. From the opening, chapter 1, verse 1, God created, until the end of chapter 2, verse 4, the Lord God made the earth and the heavens. God is mentioned 36 times. It truly displays the wonderful work of God. Let me tell you three things about that. Number one, it was original. It was original. I have a book, a textbook, that deals with evolution, And there's one thing that really amazes me. Everything develops an evolution off of some previously existing material. When you back up and say, well, where did the first whatever happen? Where did it? And, you know, they come out with dialectical materialism of Hegel in reality that's behind communism because they say that matter is eternal. No, friends, God is eternal. The days of creation demonstrate that they're all original. Turn to Romans chapter 4 and look at verse 17. The days of creation, number one, display the wonderful work of God. And in analyzing that, first, it was original. That's why it's the wonderful work of God. In Romans chapter 4, verse 17, speaking of Abraham, it says, as it is written, I have made thee a father of many nations before him whom he believed, even God, watch this, who quickeneth or gives life to the dead and calleth those things which are not as though they were. God created out of nothing. Similar thought in Hebrews chapter 11 and verse 3. Hebrews 11 and verse 3. There was no previously existing material or chemical or one cell deal, nothing. It came totally out of nothing. Hebrews 11 verse 3. Through faith we understand that the worlds were framed by the word of God so that things which are seen were not made of things which do appear. Now go back to Genesis 1, please, and I want you to see something. There are two verbs that describe God's original work. One is the Hebrew word bara, translated created. It appears 53 times in the Bible and 7 times in our chapter, from chapter 1, verse 1 to chapter 2, verse 4. Verse 1, God created. Then you have to jump all the way to verse 21 to see it again. God created great sea monsters or living creatures or whales, as it is in Old King James. And notice God created them. They didn't develop out of smaller celled animal life. God created these giant creatures of the ocean. That's what it says. Interesting that God would put the word bara for creation right at that point. You find it again in verse 27. So God created man in his own image. Man was created out of nothing. Look at verse 7 of chapter 2. The Lord God, what's the next word? Formed man of the dust of the ground and breathed in his nostrils the breath of life and man became a living soul. Did God create man in his own image? Yes. If he said, did God create man with a physical body? We'd say no. He made it. He formed it out of the dust of the ground. But you see, the image of God that we are created in is referring to the invisible, immaterial part of man. God did not have a body at the time. God became flesh and dwelt among us at the time of Christ, but God is spirit. And according to the Bible, he made us in his own image. So the spirit or soul of man is what is under discussion. And that, friends, came from no previously existing material. The Bible calls God the God of the spirits of all men, and he says he's the God of the souls of all men. God created us, what we really are inside of these physical body, out of absolutely nothing. As a matter of fact, have you ever seen a soul or a spirit? Have you ever been able to put it to a test tube and analyze it? But we can see two twins who look alike, who could have two totally different personalities, yet their bodies are exactly alike, or at least appear to be so. But they are totally different in personality. The soul of man, the spirit of man, is totally original. Look at chapter 5, please, verse 1 and 2. This is the book of the generations of Adam. In the day that God created man, in the likeness of God made he him. Male and female created he them and blessed them and called their name Adam or man in the day when they were created or human. This is very important to understand. In this verse, man is both created and made. Did you notice that, verse 1? In the text of Genesis 1, we have, in addition to the word created, we have the word made, which is used 10 times in our passage from Genesis 1:1 to chapter 2, verse 4. There are many people who study this passage who try to make a distinction between creation and making. I suggest to you they're used interchangeably. Let me show you why. Look at chapter 1, verse 26. God made is a Hebrew word, asa. God created, bara. And people try to say this is a difference, and they try to work in evolution through that. Friends, I'm here to tell you in this series that evolution is not compatible with a biblical record at all. Not at all. And it's going to cause some of you, I think, some consternation before we're done. And if it does, I will be thoroughly blessed.
0: Bringing you the Bible, the whole Bible, and nothing but the Bible, this is Hope for Today with David Hawking. David's going to put the finishing touches on our study time for today in just a moment or two, so don't go anywhere. First, Matt's here, and together we're going to share a powerful resource that goes hand-in-hand with our current radio series.
2: Our resource spotlight for May shines on our book, The Beginning. It's 150 pages of teaching through Genesis 1 through 11. Jim, think about the last time you witnessed a rainbow. It's a remarkable, beautiful reminder of God's promise to never again destroy the world with a flood.
0: Matt, God keeps his word, doesn't he? But think about the disdain our culture has today for biblical teaching. Compromises made in churches today, redefining marriage, embracing evolutionary theory on the origin of life.
2: In spite of all evidence to the contrary.
0: Exactly. And the denial of truth, integrity, and the perfect applicability and divine authorship of the Bible.
2: You know, these issues are not just contemporary. They're outlined and addressed in the events of Genesis chapters 1 through 11, and a thorough study through the passages provides clear answers.
0: Matt, it's very easy to get discouraged by the evil flourishing around us today.
2: Right, big time.
0: But with your dad's book, The Beginning, From Creation to the Flood, you'll take a confidence-building, exciting journey through the first 11 chapters of the Bible.
2: Yeah, the comparison between early civilization and contemporary culture are amazing, but the teaching on creation, the fall, the nature of mankind, and the justice and grace of God are outstanding.
0: Get a copy of The Beginning, From Creation to the Flood by David Hawking for insights and answers today. 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
0: 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You can also order online at davidhawking.org. And just before David continues, let me say this. As the month is drawing to a close, we're asking who will help us finish strong and keep this clear, strong Bible teaching going out. If Hope for Today has become a part of your life, your drive, your quiet hour, your walk with God, then you know that this is more than airtime. This is the truth of God's Word reaching people who need something real. Some who are hanging on by a thread and others who are starving for sound teaching. And so many who want another opportunity in their day to get into the Word of God. 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Well, now here again is David.
1: I believe a lot of us have checked our brains off at the door on this issue to the point that we just hope the Lord works it out, which of course he will, but he holds us responsible for his revelation. And a lot of us have bought into evolutionary thinking without seeing that it's in total, radical opposition to what the Bible teaches. Is there a difference between created and made? I think not. Turn to chapter 1 again and look at verse 26. Let us, what's the word? Make man. Verse 27, God what? Created. Now in chapter 1, verse 31, God saw everything that he had made. Does that include what he created also? Of course. Look please in chapter 2, verse 3. And I think this settles it. God blessed the seventh day, sanctified it, because in it he had rested from all his work, which God created and what? Made. You see, they're used interchangeably. In verse 4, the same thing. These are generations of the heavens of the earth when they were created in the day that the Lord God, what? Made the earth and the heavens. Don't let so-called Bible teachers who are trying to integrate evolution and creation, don't let them make the distinction over creation and the word made. The two words are interchangeable.
0: Well, thank you, David. And next time we continue our look at the days of creation right here on Hope for Today.

0: 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This insight into a timeless portrait of a mother's wisdom, restraint, compassion, and godly influence is sure to offer encouragement to wives, mothers, mentors, and daughters who desire to be shaped by that same spirit that inspired King Lemuel's mother.
1: If you've ever felt that Proverbs 31 was a measuring stick you could never live up to, come closer. It is, in fact, a mirror the Spirit holds up, not to shame you, but to show you the kind of person He's ready to form you into. The journey doesn't begin with a flawless resume. It begins with a listening heart, and that's where we'll begin, too.
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1: God wants to pour out His Spirit and bless people. And if you are willing to be used by God, just to let Him use your life, He will bless those around you with your surrender. I'm telling you, He works beyond us.
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1: 1 Chronicles chapter 14. Well, we looked at David as king, as he has now been established as king over all of Israel. We saw his mighty men that God gave him. The strength of Israel was established under David's rule. And then we saw his first attempt to bring the Ark of the Covenant to Jerusalem that failed. And then the second attempt, it does succeed. And that there's a pattern there, and I think we might touch on it again as we're going to go through. We're going to look at all of chapter 15 as well as 14. So 14 first, verse 1, it says, "Now Hiram, king of Tyre, sent messengers to David and cedar trees with masons and carpenters to build him a house." How's that as a gift? Can you imagine? The best builders in the world. The Phoenicians were known for their building skills, and they had the cedars of Lebanon at their disposal. And so to bring these cedar trees down, they were legendary at that time. The thing about a cedar is bugs don't get into cedars. They just, you use cedar, you know, like you put cedar in your closet and it keeps the moths away and your clothes nice. A cedar chest. Right? So they would build their houses out of cedar, and David's palace was to be built out of cedar and obviously stone, because masons were sent with them to build him a house. And look at what it says in verse 2. So David knew that the Lord had established him as king over Israel, for his kingdom was highly exalted for the sake of his people Israel. Boy, is that not a powerful statement? I think that is such an important statement, that the kingdom was established under David, not for his sake, but for Israel's sake. God was loving Israel by giving them David as their king, because David had a heart after God. He not only did he pursue God, but he had a heart like God's heart. Compassionate and merciful. He hated wrath, and yet he had to do so much justice. He had to bring justice to the people. He was a man of war, but his heart wasn't there. And we saw that in Mephibosheth when we looked at that, how David had such a heart to serve the Lord and to bless the Lord's people. And so it says that his kingdom was highly exalted for the sake of his people, Israel. I think that's such a key line for humility, that David understood and knew that it was not for his sake. It wasn't, "Oh, I'm such a great king. I'm amazing." No, he understood that God's blessing was over his life for the sake of the people that he was serving. And I sure see that in ministry, that God wants to pour out his Spirit and bless people. And if you are willing to be used by God, just to let him use your life, he will bless those around you with your surrender and your tenderness to him, your openness to him, to let him use your life. I'm telling you, he works beyond us. He works beyond us. God in his mercy will give us glimpses of what he's doing just so that we can be encouraged. But most of God's work, God's best work, is underground. It's not seen. It's not known right away. It's lasting fruit. It's eternal fruit. And so much of your life and what you go through and the fruit of your life, like that movie, It's a Wonderful Life, where, you know, old George, he thought that his life wasn't worth anything and that he had failed at everything. And so, you know, this little angel's job is to show him how bad it would have been without him, and how much really was happening through his life. And if God gave us all those glimpses, we'd probably get pretty big-headed and feel pretty important. But he doesn't want us to do that. He wants us to stay humble and dependent on him and looking at him. And so very few have this kind of temperament that can handle this. I remember what an example Chuck Smith was. He always deflected all the praise that would come his way for his ministry. He would instantly deflect it to the Lord. I remember it was at a Promise Keepers crusade. They asked him to speak at it, and he got up there and they announced him as, you know, the pastor of Southern California, has been serving for, you know, 40, 50 years. And the whole place, 55,000 people, standing ovation, cheering for Pastor Chuck because he was such a strong influence down in Southern California. And I was like, whoa, that would really be hard not to let that go to your head. But, you know, he just stood there with a meek smile, and he just went like this, you know, just... It's Jesus. It is Jesus. It's him. It's his work. And this is exactly what's being said here, that David was established and exalted, highly exalted, for the sake of his people Israel. God was blessing Israel through David's life. David took more wives. Oops, verse 3. David took more wives. See, in our success, we are most vulnerable. I just can't stress that one enough. Success is the most dangerous thing that you and I could ever experience. We need to pray for our Christian brothers and sisters who are in seasons of success. You know, you see them on the TV, you know, I've seen the amazing artists on The Voice that have this testimony and they're preaching Jesus as they do it. Or when somebody who's already famous gets saved, you need to pray for him, because the enemy is just full on after him to sink their ship. And it's so easy to become prideful and lifted up and careless. You see, the culture that David was in was a social status. It's sad to say, but even to this day, this is not old world stuff. The Eastern culture today, social status is to have multiple wives. If we were in Israel, this Arab says to me, you know, how much would you give me for your wife? I'll give you two of my wives for one of your wife. Like, I think it was a joke, I think. But I wasn't about to stick around and find out. I was like, yeah, let's get out of here. Yeah, you go. It's like, man, that freaks me out. Well, it's not new. And even David's culture, it was a social status. You were a great man if you had many wives. The more wives you had, the greater you were. Solomon had 1,000 between concubines and wives. 700 wives, 300 concubines. But that's insane. That's insane. That is not intimacy. Mm-mm. You're not going to find intimacy in those relationships. And David makes the same mistake. God forbade this. This is a disobeying his law. God said, when you have kings, this is in Deuteronomy. Moses spoke to the people and said, when you have a king, he is not to build up for himself wives or horses. Because one is the social status and wealth, his preeminence as a man. And then the other horses is their military. They were to trust in the Lord. The Lord was their protector. They were not to build their armies and have these massive armies and count the numbers of the heads. They were to trust the Lord. He was the one who fought their battles. And that's what Joab says to David later when he falls in that area of counting the people. Joab says, man, may the Lord double the number, whatever it is, but who cares? It's the Lord who's in charge of that, David. And David wouldn't hear it, but went out and had the people counted. But here, David has more wives in Jerusalem. David begot more sons and daughters, and these are the names of the children whom he had in Jerusalem. Shammua, Shobab, Nathan, and Solomon. Solomon, that's important because that's the next king. All born to Bathsheba. And then you have here a list of more names. But verse 8 says, now the Philistines heard that David had been anointed king over all Israel. And you guys remember, David was hiding out with the Philistines from King Saul. They liked David when he was an outcast. They invited him in and had a relationship with him. But when they heard he was king over Israel, that's no longer good. Their relationship is now sour. So all the Philistines went up to search for David, and David heard of it and went out against them. Then the Philistines went and made a raid on the valley of Rephaim. That's right by Jerusalem. It's actually to the west of Jerusalem, northwest. And David inquired of God. Ah, I love this about David. Notice this. If there was anything David learned in those wilderness years, the hardship of the wilderness, is how to seek the Lord. I mean, the only way he was going to live and not be absolutely destroyed by King Saul was to seek the Lord. The Lord saw him through. Is Saul going to chase me? Yes. Should I stay here in Keilah? Or are they going to turn me over? They will turn you over. Get out of there. And that's how David survived all those years. And so now that he's established as king, he's going to keep this pattern of seeking the Lord. David is such a prayer warrior. He seeks the Lord. He seeks the Lord. He doesn't take for granted his own mental capacity and strength. Lord, am I supposed to take these guys on head on? Is that what you want? And so he says, shall I go up against the Philistines? Will you deliver them into my hand? And the Lord said to him, go up, for I will deliver them into your hand. So they went up to Baal Perazim, and David defeated them there. Then David said, God has broken through my enemies by my hand like a breakthrough of water. Therefore, they called the name of the place Baal Perazim, which means the master of breakthroughs, the master of breakthroughs. And he was giving glory to God for this victory. And it's so exciting. There's seasons of breakthrough in our lives. God blesses us with seasons of breakthrough. You go through battles, you go through valleys, and you feel like you're never going to get out of it, that you're just stuck in this pit and it will never improve. And every day just seems to be the same. And there's seasons where it feels like you're trudging through the Florida swamps. Just in the muck, the mire, the murky water, the dangerous critters around you. It just feels like life is heavy and hard. Do not despair in those seasons. But remember the Lord and remember his promises, because he is the God of breakthroughs. When you look at David's life, you look at how many times he became totally, totally in despair. He just felt like, no, there's no way I'm getting out of this. There's no way. There was a dozen times that he was at his absolute rock bottom, most despairing moments. And God just kept seeing him through, just barely. Here is a moment when it was the exact opposite of all of his experiences. It was like David and Goliath finally happening again. It had been 20 years or more since David had seen that kind of victory and breakthrough. And all of a sudden, there's this beautiful breakthrough with the Philistines. He just broke right through like it was effortless. That was the point of it. It was like they weren't even there. It's like the JV team showed up to the game and us varsity guys got to roll right over the top of them. That's how he felt about it. And so he's giving God just the glory in this. And when they left their gods there, you see, the Philistines were beaten so badly that they had to run and leave everything behind. That was the custom. If you were desperate, you didn't even carry your weapon. It's like you were just getting out of there. You took off everything. They would often run away naked so that it was almost like a laughing stock and you'd be embarrassed to follow them. No, you're just like, at that point, yeah, you just go. Go into the forest, you freak, you know. That was a strategy. And so they left their gods behind. They just left. And so David gave a command and they were burned with fire. Then the Philistines once again made a raid on the valley. So this would be the next battle season. They regroup next spring. Spring was the battle season. What was great about spring is nobody had harvested their crops yet, and yet the fields were full of sustenance. So you waited for spring so that you didn't have to figure out how to sustain an army through the summer. You know, you'd have to find their storehouses and they'd hide that stuff. So the most common battle season was the spring. And so as they regroup, they go to try it again. Once again, they made a raid on the valley. And the valley was where they grew the crops. And so, therefore, David inquired again of God, and God said to him, "You shall not go up after them. Circle around them and come upon them in front of the mulberry trees. And it shall be when you hear the sound of marching in the tops of the mulberry trees, then you shall go out to battle, for God has gone out before you to strike the camp of the Philistines." And this is cool. God says to him, yeah, don't do it the same way. You know, it was just so easy. They just broke right through the front line. They divided the army. They destroyed them and wiped them out. They all ran away basically naked for their lives and were humiliated. And so you'd think, let's go do that again. That was fun. Once again, David knew it was God that did that. He had sought the Lord. The Lord said, "Yes, go up. Yes, I will give you victory." And so he gave God the credit. And that's shown in this time around. It wasn't the method. It was God. It's not what I did. It was the fact that God did it. And so he went back to prayer. And he says, "Lord, should I go up?" And the Lord says, "No. Now I want you to do it different. I want you to go around the back. I want you to hide in the trees. And I want you to wait until you hear the sound of my army marching." The sound of marching in the trees would just be the wind. But, you know, that the imagery, the picture is God showing up. You hear his army marching. We march when he marches. The same idea in the wilderness. When we see the cloud by day, get up off of the tabernacle and move. That's when we get up and move. And so it's the same picture there with David and his men in the mulberry trees. I like the mulberry trees. Mulberry is Hadassah. That's what Hadassah's name means, is mulberry. We planted a mulberry tree in our yard, and it is the first tree that I have planted that is doing great. All the trees I have planted in the past have all withered and died. But this Hadassah tree, I'm pretty excited about it, is just over this last summer, grew 3 feet taller. I mean, the two branches just shot up and out. And I was pretty excited about that because all winter long, we planted it in the fall when she was born. So we planted the tree, and all the leaves fell off, and it stayed just totally stone dead looking. I just thought, oh, it died. Like all the trees that I plant died. And all of a sudden, it had a late blossom in the spring. I was so excited when those buds showed up because it budded way after my other trees. All the trees that were planted there before when we moved in, right? The ones that the gardeners planted, the people that know what they're doing, landscapers. But man, the Hadassah tree, anyway, that has nothing to do with our story. Just a little bit on my personal life there. Let's get back into our story. Then you shall go out to battle when you hear the marching through the mulberry trees, the Hadassah trees. For God has gone out before you to strike the camp of the Philistines. So David did as God commanded him, and they drove back the army of the Philistines from Gibeon as far as Gezer. Gibeon to Gezer. The Gibeonites, there's a story there. I don't think we'll touch on it now, but that I think that is interesting that David is driving them out of Gibeon, which is a picture of the church of Jesus Christ. We had a whole message on that back in the book of Joshua, God delivering Canaanites. The Gibeonites were one of the Canaanite people, and they came and tricked Joshua into a treaty. And through Joshua's confidence, not seeking the Lord. See, David sought the Lord here. Gibeon, they didn't seek the Lord, Joshua and the children of Israel. And therefore, they made this peace treaty with Gibeon, and Gibeon became their servants, which that's us. I'm a servant of Israel. I will wash the feet of the servants of my Lord, the king. He is my husband and my king and my Lord. And so it's just a beautiful picture there, and we'll touch more on that as we get further on. But victory comes here in this battle because of David's obedience to the Lord. He keeps seeking the Lord. He keeps drawing in. And this is such a valuable lesson for us. I can't stress this one enough. The temptation for us in our lives is to build patterns. This is how we did it before. So let's do it again. It worked last time, so let's just do it again. Instead of seeking the Lord and waiting on the Lord for his answer. Lord, what do you want to do? How do you want to move and work? I just think of the church, the early church, and how God orchestrated through prayer. It was always prayer. Read the book of Acts. It was always prayer came first. They waited on the Lord. They sought the Lord moved. They would wait on the Lord. They sought the Lord moved. Persecution would come. They would wait on the Lord, cry out to the Lord, and the Lord would bring deliverance and keep moving the gospel

0: there. He's all, wow, it's not easy to please everybody. I said, okay, you're not there to please everybody. You're there to please the Lord. And there is a pattern. There is a work that God has for us. Look at this. Acts chapter 2, verse 42. It says that the disciples, they continued steadfastly in the apostles' doctrine. That's the teaching of the word of God. That's not an accident. When we gather together, any church, anywhere in the world, this is the pattern. If that pattern is not present in that church, you need to go find another church. You go and go until you find a church that is this pattern. They continued steadfastly in the apostles' doctrine, that's the teaching of the word of God, in fellowship, that's koinonia, in sharing your lives together. There needs to be a connection. If you just come to church, get up and walk out of here, you don't have Christian fellowship. You're not gonna grow like you will with fellowship. Fellowship is when you're sharing lives and you're praying for one another and you're encouraging one another towards the Lord. That's fellowship.
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2: Welcome to this edition of Viewpoint on Mormonism. I'm your host, Bill McKeever, founder and director of Mormonism Research Ministry, and with me today is Bradley Campbell, my colleague at MRM. It's Friday, and we're going to be wrapping up this section regarding the question that I asked yesterday, and that is, do Paul and James disagree as to how Abraham was justified? We've been going through Romans chapter 4. We haven't gotten very far in chapter 4, but there's a lot there to digest. But now we've switched gears and we're looking at the book of James. And why is that? Because James mentions Abraham, and it sounds like he's giving a picture that is a little bit different than what Paul says. Now, you started explaining, Bradley, yesterday why that is different, because Paul is using the word justification in one way, and it appears that James is using it another way. We need to point out that it's important to ask ourselves, as it was in Romans chapter 4, that Abraham could not brag before God based on what he did. We see the same thing in James, where it's asking, in chapter 2, verse 14, what good is it, my brothers, if someone says he has faith but does not have works? So who are we trying to impress here? We're trying to impress another fellow human being who is watching us, listening to our profession of faith, let's say, and we don't have anything that demonstrates that we are what we say we are.
3: I actually think it's really important in that verse that he says, what good is it, my brothers, if someone. So it's not what good is it, my brothers, if one of you, but what good is it, my brothers, if someone. So this someone is not included in the my brothers.
2: Great point.
3: They're separated. They're a distinct person who has a profession of faith. I believe in Jesus, but doesn't have any fruit to evidence that. And I think that the language about fruit, it's very biblical. We talk about it all the time. Fruit is a great example because fruit is a result of a healthy tree. Can a healthy tree bear bad fruit? Can a bad tree bear good fruit? Jesus uses this. This is all over the Bible. And so when we think about someone's works, we think about what is the fruit of their lives. Their profession of faith is at the root, the core. If it's a good profession, if it's a good tree, they will have good fruit. But if it's a bad profession, if it's a profession in word only, if it's lip service, if it's not genuine, then the fruit will be bad. And I think that James brings this out in verse 19, which is kind of where we left off yesterday, when James says, you believe that God is one, you do well. Even the demons believe and shudder. Now, one of the things that I think is really unfortunate about this translation, it's just the way English works, is that believe sounds like a totally different concept than what James was talking about. James is talking about faith and works. But in Greek, the word believe and the word faith are the same word. We have different words in English for this, but Greek does not. So in other words, James is writing, you have faith that God is one. You do well. Even the demons have faith and shudder. So notice what he's doing. He's saying the demons have a kind of faith, but not a faith that makes them right with God, not a faith that produces anything. It's a dead faith. So he's making a distinction between kinds of faith. There is a kind of faith that is good, that makes us right with God. There is a kind of faith that does nothing for us. How do we tell the difference when someone is investigating our claim to have faith? We look at the result of the faith.
2: I find it fascinating that Charles Spurgeon kind of addresses this whole thought about the demons having a belief. He actually said this. He said, atheism is something strange. Not even the demons came to that point. So we have even demons believing there is God. And I think it's in the King James, it says that there's one God. Which, think about that, if it's good to believe that there's one God, what does that say for Latter-day Saints who believe there's at least three gods within the Godhead, and then also opens the door for millions of gods if Latter-day Saint males are able to accomplish this task of keeping their covenant path and eventually being exalted in the next life? You have the potential for millions of gods in that case.
3: The demons have a correct theology, and they believe that that theology is true, but that's not saving faith.
2: Well, this is where James is going to introduce Abraham, and this is how we're going to look at it in response to the question that I asked. Did Paul and James have different views regarding Abraham's justification? In verse 20, it says, "Do you want to be shown, you foolish person, that faith apart from works is useless? Was not Abraham, our father, justified by works when he offered up his son Isaac on the altar? You see that faith was active along with his works, and faith was completed by his works. And the scripture was fulfilled that says, Abraham believed God, and it was counted to him as righteousness, and he was called a friend of God. You see that a person is justified by works and not by faith alone." Now, this is where you see Latter-day Saints will run to James and say, see, look, he has works. But again, we have to ask the question, but who is he impressing here? The story is being told to show that if you're going to impress someone else about what you claim to be, you need to have works. And Abraham, or Abram, as he was known in Genesis chapter 15, did that. He believed God, however, and he was made righteous.
3: I think it's critical to understand that the word justified has a range of meanings. Just to give you some examples, in Matthew 11:19 and in Luke 7:35, we have the phrase, wisdom is justified by her deeds in Matthew, or by all her children in Luke. So is wisdom declared righteous in the courts of heaven by her children? What does that even mean? No. What it's saying is justification in this context is a descriptive declaration of righteousness. It's to describe something as being just, as being upright, as being righteous. To demonstrate this, in Luke 7:29 says, "When all the people heard this, and the tax collectors too, they declared God just, having been baptized with the baptism of John." In other words, they declared God righteous. So are you saying that the tax collectors sit in judgment over God, declaring him righteous or not? Absolutely not, to use Paul's phrase. By no means. No. What this is simply saying is they're recognizing the righteousness, the justice of God. They're declaring him to be just. So when we come to James versus Romans, I think we ought to see the word justified used in different senses. How is Paul using it in Romans? Well, we've seen in our study, Paul's talking about the gospel, how we have peace with God, the problem of God's wrath against unrighteousness. How is it that that problem is fixed? What is the gospel? So Paul is giving a theological explanation of what the gospel is and how we can be made right with God. So in his context, justification is not a person describing someone else to be righteous or just. It is the courts of heaven. It is God declaring us judicially righteous or not. This is the guilty, not guilty. I think that I can have great confidence in that because of the flow of Paul's argument in Romans. His argument never involves other people looking at me. It involves God's perspective of me. Is he coming at me with wrath and justice and anger because of my sin, or does he treat me graciously? Do I have peace with him because I've been justified by faith? James, on the other hand, like you've pointed out numerous times, starts off by saying, if someone says he has faith, how are we to evaluate that? Can that faith save him? What about the demons? They have a kind of faith. James is talking about so-called professing Christians who say they have a belief in Christ, yet they don't have any real belief. That person is, quote-unquote, justified or not by other Christians evaluating their works. So in verse 21, when James says, was not Abraham our father justified by works when he offered up his son Isaac on the altar, I could rephrase that in a paraphrase to say, wasn't Abraham shown to be righteous when he offered up his son Isaac on the altar? Or look down in verse 25 of James 2. James says, and in the same way was not also Rahab the prostitute justified by works when she received the messengers and sent them out by another way? Now, this is the story of Jericho and the spies that were sent into the city. Rahab the prostitute lied about the spies in order to save them, and she ends up being spared when Jericho is destroyed by the power of God. So it's really interesting, the two examples that James gives for being justified by works is one, offering up your son on an altar, and two, lying. Are those the kind of works that are making you positionally right before God? No. What is the point of these two things? Well, what was Abraham demonstrating when he went to go offer up Isaac on the altar? Well, Hebrews 11 tells us it was by faith that he offered up Isaac on the altar, believing he would receive him back by resurrection. This was a demonstration of his genuine faith, of his trust in God. What about Rahab? Interestingly enough, Rahab is also mentioned in Hebrews 11 as having faith. Both works are examples of the genuineness of faith. And so when we look at Abraham, when we look at Rahab, we can say we are recognizing and declaring you to be righteous. We declare your faith to be genuine by your works, not as though we're God in the courts of heaven, but as Christians looking at the fruit of someone's life. So that's why James says, you see, that faith was active along with his works. Faith was completed by his works. It was brought to fulfillment. And then he quotes the same verse that Paul quotes in Romans 4. The scripture was fulfilled that says, Abraham believed God and it was counted to him as righteousness. This was fulfilled. This was shown to be true, not just positionally, but actually. And does this not show how a believer's life works? We believe in the Lord. We are justified positionally, judicially, because of that faith. And then that declaration is fulfilled. It's shown to be accurate when the Holy Spirit, working with the Word of God, sanctifies us, causes us to bear good fruit, to bear good works in keeping with repentance, where we demonstrate that our faith is genuine.
2: I think what irritates me so many times when I'm talking with Latter-day Saints is when I explain it the way you just explained it, they still want to insist that somehow we're saying that we should not have good works. And that's not what we're saying at all. As I was bringing out yesterday, I love Ephesians 2, 8 through 10, and I cited it yesterday. And the reason why I love it is because I think in Ephesians 2, 8 through 10, Paul very concisely gives us an example of justification by faith unto sanctification. In just 2, 8, 9, and 10, he does exactly that. This is why, Christian, when you're talking with Latter-day Saints and this comes up and they accuse you of somehow not believing that Christians should have good works, you need to explain to them the order in how we believe those works become a part of our life. We believe, we come to Christ by faith, we are justified, made right in the presence of God because of that faith, and then we go on to sanctification where our good works are demonstrated.
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2: A retired firefighter recently traveled nearly 800 miles to attend the college graduation of a young woman he helped deliver as a baby 22 years ago. After responding to an emergency call back in 2004, firefighter Alan Kent became the first person to hold newborn Chloe Huddle. But the story did not end there. Chloe's family stayed in contact with him for years, celebrating birthdays at the fire station and building a lifelong bond. Today, Kent says watching Chloe grow up has been one of the highlights of his career. Every life is precious, and just as we celebrate Alan for his part in bringing Chloe into this world, we should celebrate all mothers who find themselves in a difficult position, yet choose life.
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1: Welcome to another edition of Brad Huddleston's TechWise. 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
2: Hollywood is going through a significant revolution. Artificial intelligence is used to de-age megastars such as Harrison Ford in the movie Indiana Jones and the Dial of Destiny and Tom Hanks in Here. Others who have been de-aged on the big screen include Robert De Niro, Al Pacino, Joe Pesci, and Samuel L. Jackson. While debate rages among creatives regarding the use of AI in films, there is a dangerous side. In an interview with The Guardian, visual effects supervisor Ulkin Tan said, AI can imitate people and make them do things on screen, and then you can have a whole societal belief that those people are disgraced for whatever they did on screen, and in reality, it wasn't even them. You see it in warfare, which I think Russia tried with Ukraine. There was this use that had the Ukrainian president saying they were giving up and soldiers should put their weapons down. That was done with AI. A simple tool which doesn't look dangerous suddenly can be very dangerous because now you are affecting reality with it. Christians must be very hesitant about passing on information that is not firsthand.
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3: Is your treasure? Hi, I'm Rob West with another Faith and Finance Minute. In Matthew 6:21, Jesus says, "Where your treasure is, there your heart will be also." In other words, what you value most is shaping who you become. We often look to money for security, peace, and control, but the more we rely on it, the more it can quietly take hold of our hearts. That's why this is more than a financial issue. It's a spiritual one. Generosity can help, but it's not the solution by itself. The real question is, what do you love most? Because when Christ becomes your treasure, everything else falls into place. Money becomes a tool, not a master. So take a moment and ask yourself, where is your heart heading? Because your treasure is already leading the way.

0: Breakpoint, a daily look at an ever-changing culture through the lens of unchanging truth. For the Colson Center, I'm John Stonestreet. This Sunday is Trinity Sunday, a day set aside in the Western Church calendar to consider the significance of the doctrine of the Trinity. Any pastor or preacher committed to tackling the topic is trembling, or at least he should be. As one of my theology professors once noted, it's basically impossible to explain the Trinity without at some point sliding into heresy. But we have to talk about it because it's at the top of the defining traits of Orthodox Christianity. Perhaps more than any other doctrine, in fact, the Trinitarian understanding of God sets Christianity apart from other monotheistic faiths. It's a difficult doctrine to understand, even more difficult to explain, especially to non-believers. As the great Augustine of Hippo confessed, and I quote, "Which of us understands the Almighty Trinity? And yet which speaks not of it, if indeed it be it? Rare is that soul, which, while it speaks of it, knows what it speaks of," end quote. Well, one way to talk about the Trinity is to clarify all that the Trinity is not. And to that end, the YouTube channel Lutheran Satire has produced the very funny and helpful video, St. Patrick's Bad Analogies. You got to check it out. It's a way to own the struggle rather than treat what God has revealed to us about himself as irrelevant. Even British theologian N.T. Wright has described his struggle with understanding the Trinity and why the ancient Celtic Church was so fascinated by it. The Celts do like things in threes. More importantly, these early Christians recognized that the Trinity wasn't an optional doctrine for the Christian faith. In his 2025 book, Spiritual and Religious, Wright explained it this way, quote, "When I was younger, I could never understand why St. Patrick needed to use a shamrock to evangelize the Irish. I had never heard an evangelistic sermon which expounded the doctrine of the Trinity, and I couldn't see why one would want to try. It makes a lot more sense to me now, though. Patrick could not assume, and we could not today assume, that people know what Christians mean when they say God," end quote. Wright went on to observe that for many people, God is simply a product of their own cultural and individual imaginations, not the God who's revealed himself to us in Holy Scripture. But by what he has revealed, Christianity is Trinitarian. If it's not Trinitarian, it's not Christian. The doctrine of the Trinity describes God as both independent and personal in a way that other monotheistic faiths cannot. The gods portrayed in Islam or deism cannot be fully personal on their own. In fact, such a God would be more of an it than a he. Though a person away from others is still a person, what's a person when there are no such things as other persons? A God like that would be more of a thing, more of a force than a person. Even more, such a solitary God would need to create a world and other persons in order to be personal. A God who needs his creation is a dependent God, not independent. According to Scripture, God is a triunity, one God eternally existing in three persons. As such, he needs no one else. It matters that God is not a thing, a force, or an energy. It matters that he exists eternally, one being, three persons. Who we are, including our roles as mothers and fathers, grandparents and grandkids, and friends, reflects and expresses the loving personal nature of the triune God. For the Colson Center, I'm John Stonestreet with Breakpoint. Today's Breakpoint was co-authored with Dr. Timothy Padgett. And for more resources or to share this commentary with others, go to ColsonCenter.org/radio.
1: Aloha, this is Terry Boskra. It's been a long time since I've been doing these commentaries for about 38 years over several outlets. I will continue to do them as long as I can. Tilly Smith was born in Surrey, England in 1994. She was 10 years old when she was credited with saving hundreds of lives. How can a 10-year-old do that? Tilly's teacher in England had taught a geography class about earthquakes and tsunamis. Tilly was intrigued by the vivid description that happens during an earthquake. She remembered a lot about the lesson. It was Christmas time and getting cold in England, all of Europe. So the family decided to make a trip to a warmer climate and embarked on a flight to Thailand. After landing, they checked in the Macau Hotel, dropped their luggage in the room, and in no time, the entire family was at the beach and in the water and having fun. What a treat! Coming from a climate where at Christmas time you get ice or snow or winter storms. Tilly remembered her teacher as she looked at the ocean, and sitting on the beach, she saw a yacht tipped on its side. Then the beach was getting smaller and smaller. The ocean was receding. She thought of her teacher's words and jumped to her feet, ran back and forth at the beach, yelling hysterically at the top of her voice, "Earthquake, earthquake, earthquake." Others on the beach became concerned about this little girl screaming hysterically. Soon everyone got out of the water, ran in the hotel, and was guided to the third floor. The water was swelling and kept coming in on the beach in larger and larger waves. The sea was churning like a mill pond, and there was froth in the water like in beer. Unknown to any of them, at that time, there was a 9.3 earthquake, the deadliest ever in the region, that had struck the island of Sumatra, triggering deadly tsunami waves, some as high as 100 feet high, already on their way, causing the entire planet to vibrate, triggering waves go as far away as Alaska, creating tidal waves in 14 countries, killing about 230,000 to 280,000 people. Waves were triggered at various heights and strength. It was felt in almost all countries of the world, such as Japan, North and South America, Somalia, Malaysia, India, Tanzania, Western Australia. But the resort where Tilly and her family spend their Christmas vacation, no one died because of that one little 10-year-old girl that practiced what she had learned in school in England. The ground floor of the Maikaho Hotel was destroyed by a wall of water that rushed forward, filled the pool, then the hotel lobby. All lives there were saved in the Maikaho Hotel, thanks to the quick action of Tilly. All were safe and nobody was hurt. The following year in London, Tilly was recognized and honored for remembering the lesson of her teacher, and she was put into practice what she had learned. She made a major difference. I am Terry Boskra, and that is the way I see it.
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2: 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We're glad you joined us today for this study in God's Living Word.

0: What happened after the gospel accounts of Jesus' life, ministry, death, and resurrection? Did he leave his church to fend for themselves, or did he fulfill his promise to be with them even to the end of the age? The book of Acts is a history of the early church and how the Holy Spirit continued to spread the good news of the risen Christ through the body of Christ. Pastor Daryl Skinner of Calvary Chapel Pearl Harbor presents a study in the book of Acts, next on A Chosen Generation.
1: Open your Bibles to the book of Acts chapter 14. I've entitled our message this morning, Our Testimony in Trials and Tribulations. So they're in this city and they're preaching the gospel in the synagogue, and there's Jews and Greeks around. And so Jews and Gentiles, they get saved. It's a great work. I'm sure they're excited. Well, look what God is doing. Amen. But what happens next? It says, but the unbelieving Jews stirred up the Gentiles and poisoned their minds against the brethren. The unbelieving Jews stirred up the Gentiles and poisoned their minds against the brethren. Here's the opposition. The opportunity is there, but then the opposition. But these guys are not quitters. They're not cowards. They're going to continue on. You and I will face opposition. You may be sharing the gospel with family members, but there may be family members that don't like your Christian faith. They don't like God. They had a bad experience of it, and they come and they oppose your message of salvation to your family members, or it could be to your friends, or it could be in the workplace. It could be within our society. Right now, there's a poisoning of minds that's been going on for many, many years. That there is no God. We're to believe in evolution. You Christians are a bunch of fanatics. You people have got your brain on the shelf. There is no God. We came from monkeys. We came from a little slime in the ocean of these amino acids gathering together and then finally crawling out of the ocean, and over billions of years, presto, magic, we became who we are today. You believe that story? Oh my goodness. The Bible is declarative in truth. If someone is evil and doing evil, then there needs to be justice. We want to help everybody, we want to save everybody. But if you commit a crime, you're going to have to pay the price for the crime. It's important for us to realize that there is a poisoning of the minds taking place with this idea of social justice, which is to destroy the Judeo-Christian foundation of our nation. And that's why they're burning Bibles in Portland. And so many other things are happening across our land. It is unfortunate. Jesus reminded us, he said, blessed are you when they revile and persecute you and say all kinds of evil against you, falsely for my sake. He says, rejoice and be exceedingly glad, for great is your reward in heaven, for so they persecuted the prophets who were before you. Here the city is divided in Iconium between these who are poisoning the minds and creating a tumult against the believers, against Christians. Verse 5, and when a violent attempt was made by both the Gentiles and Jews with their rulers to abuse and stone them, they became aware of it and fled to Lystra and Derbe, cities of Lycaonia, and to the surrounding region. It is interesting here, if your debate overrides them with truth, then they resort to what? Violence. This is what we're seeing in the streets. You didn't win that 2016 election with Hillary Clinton, and now we're seeing the results, and you're so worried about this election, you're trying to create chaos across these United States of America through this pandemic, through the rioting, through all these things, anti-capitalism, anti-conservatism, anti-Christian movement. You're creating this violence across the land. Hopefully you think that you'll win the election this way. May I say, there's nothing new under the sun. They were doing it right here. When a violent attempt was made by both the Gentiles and Jews and their rulers to abuse and stone them, they became aware of it and fled to Lystra and Derbe, cities of Lycaonia and the surrounding region. And they were preaching the gospel there. What do we learn from these men? These Christians. They don't stop. Why? Because they've come to the truth. And the truth is they are called to preach the gospel to save souls. And whoever will may come. But in the midst of it, they will face opposition. You'll be persecuted, as Jesus said, and reviled. And in Lystra, a certain man without strength and his feet was sitting, a cripple from his mother's womb, a cripple from his mother's womb, who had never walked. This man heard Paul speaking, Paul observing him intently, and seeing that he had faith to be healed, said with a loud voice, "Stand up straight on your feet." And he leaped and walked. This is amazing. Now listen, God wanted to produce a sign, a miracle, for people's salvation to show them the power of God. They're preaching the gospel message. This man is listening intently, and it says, observing him intently and seeing that he had faith. Not faith in himself, not faith that, oh, if I just get enough faith, I can be healed. Where was his faith placed? He saw that he had faith in the Lord Jesus Christ, of the message of which Paul was preaching. Christ crucified and resurrection. Christ in him, the Son of God, Emmanuel, God with us. Christ the healer of all people. Christ the forgiver of sins. Christ the one that's going to change your life. He's the one that's going to do it. And he sees this man. This man is in agreement. And the Spirit of God ministers to Paul with a word of knowledge. A word of knowledge and the gift of faith and the gift of miracles and the gift of healings. As then Paul looks at him and says, "Stand up straight, man. Get on your feet." This guy had been crawling his whole life. His legs never worked. From his mother's womb, every place he went, he crawled with his arms and pulling himself up and around. He never walked. He never knew what it was to have any muscle in his legs. Nothing ever. And all of a sudden, the muscles just go. And he gets up and he stands up and he starts to leap and to run. Can you imagine how exciting it must have been? Can you imagine that? It's amazing. You know, our little granddaughter Madeline, we play games, right? And you're trying to get them to win and so forth. Well, this one game we all play. I can't remember the name. Tenzi, I think it is. And it's just a little dice game, you know. And you're winning. You got to match all the numbers and all this stuff. But when she wins, playing with adults, right? She's only four. Play with adults. She gets this face and this smile. Oh, yeah! You know, it's like, she is so excited. She won the game, you know, and she beat the adults. This guy, so excited. Leaping, running. But wait. I have to think back. This same miracle that's happened with the Gentiles also happened with the Jews. At a gate called what? Beautiful. Remember Peter and John going to pray at the temple? The guys at the gate begging? Silver and gold have we none, but in the name of Jesus Christ, rise up and walk. And he reaches down, grabs him by the hand, and he gets up and he starts leaping, running, and jumping. Sorry about that. And going. This is the work of the Lord. Amen. You see, my friends, that miracle for the Jews, a miracle here. For the Gentiles, here you go. The gospel is going to spread. This man is, now, what's he going to do that he's leaping and he's running? He's going to share Jesus everywhere he goes, amen? The Bible says that you and I are dead in trespasses and sins. But when we give our hearts to Jesus Christ, he says you're now alive in Jesus Christ. You know, I never talked about Jesus before I was saved. No need to. I thought I was saved, though. I thought I was a good guy going to heaven. But man, then I finally recognized somebody shared with me that, Daryl, you're destined for hell. They opened the Bible up and they had me read my sins out of the book of Galatians, the work of the flesh. I go, hey, man, I'm doing a bunch of this stuff. And my hair cutter goes, yeah, exactly. Where are you going to go when you die? And I looked at him like, first guy I'd ever told me I was going to hell. God bless him. He loved me enough to tell me the truth. I said, you're telling me I'm going to hell. He goes, I'm not telling you that. God's telling you that. No tip for you. I'm out of here. Yeah, exactly. But you know what? Within a month, I gave my heart to Jesus Christ. God had been working on me and working through that man, working through others. And you give your heart to Christ, and now you are dead, but now you're alive. And guess what happens? I got to tell the world about Jesus. So do you. Amen? All of us together. Just like this man, this great miracle takes place, and we find ourselves in verse 11. Now when the people saw what Paul had done, they raised their voices, saying in the Laconian language, the gods have come down to us in the likeness of men. And Barnabas they called Zeus, and Paul Hermes, because he was the chief speaker. Then the priest of Zeus, whose temple was in front of their city, brought oxen and garlands to the gates, intending to sacrifice with the multitudes. This guy saw a great opportunity. Ooh, seems like Zeus and Hermes are here. Let's bring some sacrifices to them. These are gods. Now listen, what did we see earlier in the chapter? Persecution, violent mobs. Now, Satan wants to say, okay, now we'll get the people. They're so ingrained in my deceptions of Zeus and Hermes and the temple here and all this false religious stuff that they worship. I'm going to get them to believe that these guys are gods. Now, at that point in time, Paul and Barnabas could have said, hey, yeah, bring it on. We could be rich, man. Hey, Barnabas, we're going to be rich, man. We could really get some money. We're gods. We're little gods. Yeah. Is that what they are? No. They know who they are. They're not going to permit this. They're not going to let this lie of Satan go forward. What do? Let's read. And then it says in verse 14, but when the apostles Barnabas and Paul heard this, they tore their clothes and ran in among the multitude, crying out and saying, men, why are you doing these things? We also are men with the same nature as you, and preach to you that you should turn from these useless things to the living God. Who's the living God? Okay. Who made the heaven, the earth, the sea, and all things that are in them. Who in bygone generations allowed all nations to walk in their own ways. Nevertheless, he did not leave himself without witness, and that he did good, gave us rain from heaven and fruitful seasons, filling our hearts with food and gladness. And with these sayings, they could scarcely restrain the multitudes from sacrificing to them. So you can see how ingrained this is in them. And they're trying to say, No, we're not gods. We're sinners saved by the grace of God. And I want to lead you to the living God. I want to lead you to the giving God. The living God created the heavens and the earth. You're created by him. Also, he's a giving God. He brings rain. He gives us food and all these things. This is who he is. And he's going to be the forgiving God for their hearts. Amen. You see, it is unfortunate that even today, we have some who take a role of saying, I'm a God. People worship Dalai Lama. There's the health and wealth preachers, the false teachers who say that we are little gods. We can confess anything and receive it. It's a bogus doctrine. There's even the Pope, where people will bow down before him and many kiss his ring and so forth. And he's known as Holy Father. When Jesus says, call no man father on earth, that you have one father in heaven. He's holy. The Pope should rent his garment and say, I'm a man. I'm a sinner saved by the grace of God. Don't call me Holy Father. Don't call me the Vicar of Christ. Vicar means voice of Christ, meaning what he dictates has the same authority as Jesus Christ. No. No. Jesus Christ is the only authority. Matthew, Mark, Luke, and John, Book of Revelation, we see the teachings of Christ. That's who we follow. We follow the Word of God, inspired by the Holy Spirit. He is not the voice of Christ. There are too many false doctrines in the Roman Catholic Church. From purgatory, that you get a second chance after death, where the Bible says once you die, then comes the judgment. Or they tell you to pray to Mary. She's going to answer your prayers because she's in heaven. She grabs Jesus' ear and says, you need to answer so-and-so. They're praying to me over these situations. And Jesus says, no, if you ask anything in my name, I will do it. There's not one instant in the Bible where you are taught to pray to Mary or to a saint. But Satan will divert you away from the truth. These deceptions are strong today. There are religious deceptions. There are worldly deceptions. There's religious poison. There is secular poison. And it's affecting the church. That's why she said, houses of worship, synagogues, are embracing social justice. It is an unbiblical concept. We need the Word of God more than ever in these last days. We find here, Paul declares the truth. And then what happens? You think everything's going to be fine, right? Verse 19. Then Jews from Antioch and Iconium came there. And having persuaded the multitudes, they stoned Paul and dragged him out of the city, supposing him to be dead. Wow. You talk about trials and tribulations. I remember watching a YouTube of a woman in Iran being stoned to death because she was accused of adultery. It was grotesque. They thought they killed him. Next verse. However, when the disciples gathered around him, he rose up and went into the city, and the next day he departed with Barnabas to Derbe. But I bet he was bloodied and beat up, wouldn't you say? He took a pounding. But the guy doesn't stop because he knows the truth. He knows his enemy is Satan. He knows the world's not going to receive the message. But he knows that others will be saved. And he won't stop. He's on fire for God because he saw what Jesus did for him. He went to that cross for us. He died a bloody death. He gave everything for us. And he's calling us to preach the gospel. Yes, in the midst of adversity, in the midst of persecution. Don't be discouraged, my friends. Be encouraged with it all. Be encouraged with it all. Thank the Lord. Praise the Lord. God is doing a work. Satan's coming against us. That's because God is doing a work. Blessed are those that are persecuted for righteousness' sake. Those that live godly will suffer persecution, Paul writes. Now he talks about this incident in 2 Corinthians chapter 12. He says, whether in the body or out of the body, I do not know, but I was caught up to the third heaven and I heard things that were inexpressible. But then he came back to life. And it's believed it is this incident right here. Yes, my friends, we're going to heaven. We're going to heaven. I don't know when, but we're going to heaven. Again, just the affirmation of their power, of their love for Christ and for their fellow man. They don't stop. Let's wrap it up. He says, and when they had preached the gospel, to that city and made many disciples. Don't you love it? They made many disciples there. They returned to Lystra, Iconium, and Antioch. And what did they do? Guys, we're so depressed. Oh, the whole world's falling apart. Oh, this COVID thing, I can't take it anymore. there's these things going on in our country. Oh, my. What did they do? strengthening the souls of the disciples, exhorting or encouraging them to continue in the faith, and saying we must through many tribulations enter the kingdom of God. When you go to, when you're going to play football, you don't go out there to lose, do you? You're on a team playing football, you're out there to win. And you're going to battle to the very last minute. And it may be a war the whole time, man, but there's still a minute left on the clock. You're down by two or whatever. We can score. We can score. You give it your all to the very end. Now, I've been watching the sports things going on, everybody kneeling and doing all this stuff, right? At, you know, protesting the national anthem. I don't know how this is going to fix anything other than now it seems to be trendy and cool, whatever. But I've seen on the Giants, they're playing the Dodgers, and this one Giant pitcher, he's a relief pitcher, he didn't get down with the rest of the guys and kneel during the national anthem. He remained standing. I go, oh man, what's wrong with him? He's not following the culture. What's the deal here? Then there's a guy on the Orlando Magic. I think his name is Isaac something. But anyway, they all got on the court and they all knelt down during the national anthem. He remained standing. Something about these two guys. What is it? Both are Christians. Both declared, I only bow to my Lord Jesus Christ. And they got a lot of flack. You know what? We've got problems in our society. Let's fix it. But let's not denigrate the whole nation. It's like all this police backlash. There's a few bad cops. Very bad. And they're going to be prosecuted for what they did to George Floyd. But you know, it was just a few months ago, February, March, all these police officers and all these emergency responders, fire as well as EMTs, doctors, nurses, you know, but police officers, they're all being held as heroes. Because they're on the front lines. We don't know what this COVID is all about, the way it spreads and how you can get infected, and yet all these folks are on the front lines dealing with society and trying to help people, answering the call, the 911s and all these things, helping people, all these situations going. We still got crime no matter what. And they're being held as heroes, and oh, how great. And this bad cop with these other cops didn't take care of business. They did what was totally wrong. Now, all police are bad. You see the fickleness? You got a healing, everything's great. Next thing you know, you're stoning to death. Satan operates in mob rule and gets crowds going in the wrong direction. We need to settle down. We need to settle down. Get back to unity, get back to our roots, get back to one nation under God. All people are created equal. Amen. And we all need to have life, liberty, and the pursuit of happiness. This is what we need. But there are warring factions right now against that. Against Christians, against conservatives, against constitutionalists, against the Judeo-Christian foundation of this nation, which we've been blessed for so many years. Every nation has multitudes of mistakes and issues, but it's all got to be kept in context. And we've been growing out of all this stuff. We have a lot of changes ahead. But the main way to get through this is through Jesus Christ. Love the Lord your God with all your heart, with all your mind, with all your soul, with all your strength. And love your neighbor as yourself. Do unto others as you'd like them to do unto you. The golden rule. That's how we're going to make it. Not by burning down cities, not by rioting, not attacking police officers, not trying to burn down a courthouse, not burning Bibles. And that's the way of socialism. It's the way of communism. And we're not a communist nation. Lord, help us. Amen.

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Pastor Bob with Calvary Chapel Pearl Harbor inviting you to our 23rd annual Reach 3-Day Basketball Clinic taking place at Calvary Chapel Pearl Harbor Gymnasium Thursday through Saturday, July 9th through 11th from 10 a.m. to 4 p.m. Returning again to assist with the clinic are Rick Harville, former chaplain of the LA Lakers and former player of the Harlem Globetrotters, Sharon Durham. Reach is open to boys and girls ages 9 and 17 and the registration fee is only $125. During the 3-day clinic, participants will learn the fundamentals of basketball such as passing, dribbling, and shooting, as well as competing in many games, so Reach is for everyone. But the purpose of Reach is mentoring and sharing about spiritual life skills such as character and respect, and to know Jesus Christ in a personal way, eternal life. If you would like more information about Reach, you can call 808-678-3994 or visit the Calvary Chapel Pearl Harbor website and click on the events link to register online. Mahalo, and I look forward to seeing you this summer on the court at Reach.

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0: said it before, there's really no pain like family pain. Welcome to Through the Bible with Dr. J. Vernon McGee. As the Bible bus rolls into Genesis 27, we're given a glimpse of life behind the front door of a troubled home. If you're a parent, you already know, this may be one of the hardest roles you'll ever have. Every day brings decisions, both big and small, and we need God's wisdom to navigate them, especially if our desire is to help our children walk with the Lord. In this study, we're going to see one clear lesson from Isaac and Rebekah, not something to follow, but something to avoid, because it leads to deep and lasting hurt. As you find your seat and get settled, here's a letter from a listener in Africa. I am a Muslim woman and a mother. I want to share what I have experienced the first time I listened to your program. I was doing my daily chores at home when I decided to change the radio station. As if guided by divine intervention, I came across a program in Pular. Hearing my mother tongue immediately caught my attention, and I stopped to listen. I didn't know the program, and I had no idea how deeply it would touch my heart. From the very first moments, I felt something special. The explanations were simple and clear, given without judgment. I felt understood even though I was just listening at home. That day, I knew I needed to keep listening. The speaker didn't impose anything, but gently guided and brought inner peace. I felt calm, as if a heavy weight had been lifted. For the first time, I felt questions mattered and that there were answers that could nourish my heart and mind. Now I never miss the program. It has become an important time of reflection and learning for me. It helps me understand life and myself. I'm convinced I'm on the right path. Well, God is certainly good. And if you'd like to join us in praying for this mother and for millions of others who have the opportunity to catch the Bible bus in more than 250 languages around the world, just sign up for our world prayer team over at ttb.org. And if you're listening and learning through Genesis with us, and you've had maybe an aha moment or found yourself stopping to marvel at what God's teaching you, well, you know, we'd love to hear your story too. 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In Canada, Box 25325, London, Ontario, N6C, 6B1. 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Let's pray. Heavenly Father, we come to your word ready to hear from you. Would you open our eyes to your truth and then draw those who don't yet know you to yourself? In Jesus' name, amen. Open your Bible now to Genesis 27 as we go through the Bible with Dr. J. Vernon McGee.
1: Now today, friends, our study brings us to the 27th chapter of the book of Genesis. And if you have your Bible and will turn there, it'll make it more meaningful to you. And if you use our notes and follow along with them, now this chapter has as its theme Jacob and Rebekah conniving to get the blessing of Isaac for Jacob, which blessing old Isaac intended for Esau. But you see, Jacob wanted the blessing of his father, and he knew God had promised his mother that the elder would serve the younger, and the blessing was his already. He did not believe God. Rebekah's mother did not believe God. And evidently Isaac, the father, didn't believe God. He would never have attempted to bypass Jacob and to give the blessing to Esau. He followed his feelings and appetite in contradiction to the distinct word of God. The method of Jacob in obtaining this birthright, it cannot be supported on any grounds whatsoever. He used fraud and deceit. His conduct is despicable. You can't condone him at all, any more than you could condone the conduct of Sarah and Abraham in the matter of Hagar and Ishmael. God could not use the trickery and cleverness of Jacob. And we're going to see that God deals with this man in a very definite way. He's going to pay Jacob for his sin in the same coin in which he sinned. And you will note that as we get now into this chapter here. That gives us preliminary that will enable us to understand. Now, last time we concluded in chapter 26 by seeing that Esau was about 40 years old, and he took to wife a Hittite, and it was a great grief to Isaac and Rebekah for him to do that. And now they recognize that if Jacob is not to marry a Hittite or a Philistine, that he must be sent down, just as Isaac got a bride from the family of Abraham, that is, from the same stock. Now will you notice, chapter 27, verse 1, it came to pass that when Isaac was old and his eyes were dim so that he could not see, he called Esau his eldest son and said unto him, My son, and he said unto him, Behold, here am I. And he said, Behold, now I'm old. I know not the day of my death. Now therefore take, I pray thee, thy weapons, thy quiver, and thy bow, and go out to the field, and take me some venison, and make me savory meat, such as I love, and bring it to me, that I may eat, that my soul may bless thee before I die. Now, this man Isaac, we've already seen, he was an outstanding man, a great man. He's no weakling by any means, because we saw in the last chapter that Abimelech and the Philistines, they wanted to make a treaty with him because they feared him. And he was that type of a man. That is, he was an outstanding man of that day, very prominent. Now, he reveals here, though, that weakness of the flesh. All during his life, this boy Esau, and Esau was his favorite, and Jacob was the favorite of Rebekah. And Esau was the outdoor boy, and he'd go out and he'd bring in a deer or some animal and he'd fix it, barbecue it for his father, and the old man enjoyed it. And now he's old, and he wants to bless the boy. Now he knows God has said the elder will serve the younger, but he bypasses that because he wants to bless the boy. And he says, Now go out and bring me in something, and I'll bless you because of it. My, what a revelation this is of this family. And have you noticed the strife that's in the family since we have come into this last major section of Genesis? There was strife in the family of Abraham because of Hagar. There's strife now in this family, these twins. Now, will you notice, Rebekah overheard that, and Rebekah heard when Isaac spake to Esau his son. And Esau went into the field to hunt for venison and to bring it. And Rebekah spake unto Jacob her son, saying, Behold, I heard thy father speak unto Esau thy brother, saying, Bring me venison, make me savory meat that I may eat, and bless thee before the Lord before my death. Now therefore, my son, obey my voice according to that which I command thee. Now this is the plot and plan of Rebekah, and it's deceit. It's absolutely trickery, and it cannot be condoned on any basis whatsoever. And God's recording it as history, not that he condones it. He condemns it, and we're going to see that. You remember the things that are being done here, and you'll see chickens come home to roost for Jacob. Now she says to him, You obey me, you go now to the flock, and fetch me from thence two good kids of the goats, and I will make them savory meat for thy father, such as he loveth, and thou shalt bring it to thy father, that he may eat, and that he may bless thee before his death. And Jacob said to Rebekah his mother, Behold, Esau my brother is a hairy man, and I'm a smooth man. Now, he was not only an outdoor man, red man, but he was a hairy man. He grew hair everywhere, and I'm a smooth man. My father, peradventure, will feel me, and I shall seem to him as a deceiver. Well, not only seem a deceiver, he is a deceiver. And I shall bring a curse upon me and not a blessing. And his mother said unto him, Upon me be thy curse, my son. Only obey my voice and go fetch me them. And he went and fetched and brought them to his mother. And his mother made savory meat such as his father loved. And Rebekah took goodly raiment of her eldest son Esau, which were with her in the house, put upon Jacob her younger son, and she put the skins of the kids of the goats upon his hand and upon the smooth of his neck. And she gave the savory meat and the bread which she'd prepared under the hand of her son Jacob. And friends, I can't help but comment on this. Now she put the skin of the kid of the goat on the back of his neck and on the back of his hand, so when his father'd feel him, why, he'd think that it was Esau. Not only did he feel him, friends, he couldn't help but smell him. And I want to say that apparently the deodorant that Esau was using was not very potent at all. Fact of the matter is, I think he's like the whimsical story I heard about two men working in a very tight place, and one of them finally said to the other, and he says, I think that the deodorant of one of us has quit working. And the other fellow says, must be you, because I don't use any. And friends, I don't think that Esau used any, and I'm not sure that he had a shower very often. This man not only felt hairy, but he smelled too, by the way. May I say, you can't help but notice that as you go through here. And the thing that happened now, he came unto his father and said, my father, and he said, here am I, who art thou, my son? The voice was not quite the voice of Esau's. Everything else, it was like Esau. And Jacob said unto his father, I'm Esau, thy firstborn. I've done according as thou badest me. Arise, I pray thee, sit and eat of my venison, that thy soul may bless me. And Isaac said unto his son, how is it that thou hast found it so quickly, my son? And he said, because the Lord thy God brought it to me. And believe me, this boy at this particular point is a typical pious fraud. And you find many of them today in fundamental circles. They talk about the Lord leading them. And sometimes the Lord leads them to do some very unusual things. I find out sometimes a Christian man can do things that if the mafia did it, and the mafia does things like that, why, the mafia would be arrested for it. But they very piously pray about it and say it's the Lord's will. I'm not always sure about that. And believe me, this boy, Jacob, at this point is a pious fraud, because the Lord thy God brought it to me. The Lord had nothing to do with this, friends. Verse 21, and Isaac said unto Jacob, come near, I pray thee, that I may feel thee, my son, whether thou be my very son Esau or not. Isaac suspicioned something. But you see, Rebekah knew Isaac very well, and she had worked this thing out. And so Jacob went near unto Isaac his father, and he felt him and said, the voice is Jacob's voice, but the hands are the hands of Esau. And I think also the odor was too. I don't think there's any question about that. The hands are the hands of Esau. And he discerned him not, because his hands were hairy as his brother Esau's hand. So he blessed him. And he said, art thou my very son Esau? And he said, I am. And he said, bring it near to me, and I'll eat of my son's venison, that my soul may bless thee. And he brought it near to him, and he did eat, and he brought him wine, and he drank. And his father Isaac said unto him, come near now, and kiss me, my son. He came near and kissed him, and he smelled the smell of his raiment. I told you that was there, friends. And blessed him and said, see, the smell of my son is the smell of a field which the Lord hath blessed. Therefore, God give thee of the dew of heaven and the fatness of the earth and plenty of corn and wine. Let people serve thee and nations bow down to thee. Be Lord over thy brethren, and let thy mother's sons bow down to thee. Cursed be everyone that curseth thee, and blessed be he that blesseth thee. Now, he's giving a blessing he had received. He's passing it on, but the interesting thing is, it already was Jacob's. God had said that. God had already blessed. And God is not accepting this at all. You can write that down. Now, let me read verse 30. And it came to pass, as soon as Isaac had made an end of blessing Jacob, and Jacob was yet scarce gone out from the presence of Isaac his father, that Esau his brother came in from his hunting, and he also had made savory meat, brought it unto his father, and said unto his father, let my father arise and eat of his son's venison, that thy soul may bless me. And Isaac his father said unto him, who art thou? And he said, I'm thy son, thy firstborn Esau. And Isaac trembled very exceedingly and said, who, where is he that hath taken venison and brought it me? And I've eaten of all before thou camest, and it blessed him, yea, and he shall be blessed. And somebody says, well, does venison taste like goat or lamb? It sure does. I remember several years ago that when I was pastor in Pasadena, that one of the officers there, he and I went deer hunting up in Utah. And we got a deer, but wasn't enough to feed the congregation. We invited them in for a venison dinner, and it was just a time of good, wholesome fellowship, and we had a lot of fun. But we didn't have enough to go around, so we got two lamb legs, and that was cooked also, and nobody could tell the difference. Everybody said the venison is good. It tastes very much alike. Now, Isaac really sees he's been taken in. And when Esau heard the words of his father, he cried with a great and exceeding bitter cry and said unto his father, "Bless me, even me also, my father." And he said, "Thy brother came with subtlety and hath taken away thy blessing." And he said, "Is not he rightly named Jacob?" And he was a usurper. "For he hath supplanted me these two times. He took away my birthright. And behold, now he hath taken away my blessing." And he said, "Hast thou not reserved a blessing for me?" And Isaac answered and said unto Esau, "Behold, I have made him thy lord, and all his brethren have I given to him for servants, and with corn and wine have I sustained him. And what shall I do now unto thee, my son?" And Esau said unto his father, "Hast thou but one blessing, my father? Bless me, even me also, O my father." And Esau lifted up his voice and wept. And Isaac, his father, answered and said unto him, "Behold, thy dwelling shall be the fatness of the earth and of the dew of heaven from above, and by thy sword shalt thou live and shalt serve thy brother. It shall come to pass when thou shalt have the dominion that thou shalt break his yoke from off thy neck." And Esau hated Jacob because of the blessing wherewith his father blessed him. And Esau said in his heart, "The days of mourning for my father are at hand. Then will I slay my brother Jacob." In other words, my father's old. He won't live very much longer. And just as soon as my father dies, I'll kill Jacob. I'll get rid of him. And that was the thought in the heart of Esau. Now, Rebekah's in the background, and these words of Esau, her elder son, were told to Rebekah, and she sent and called Jacob, her younger son, and said unto him, "Behold, thy brother Esau is touching thee, doth comfort himself, purposing to kill thee. Now, therefore, my son, obey my voice, and arise, flee thou to Laban, my brother, in Haran." You see here, again, Rebekah taking things in her own hands, and she tells Jacob, "Now, you're going to have to leave home," and she's going to send him away from home. Tell the truth, she really paid for her part in this, her sin. She never saw this boy alive again. She just sent him over there for a little while, but she died before he got back. And you must remember that Jacob was her favorite, and that Esau was Isaac's favorite. And she wants to send him now over to Laban, her brother. And Jacob will go over there. And believe me, that's where he's going to learn his lesson. That's where chickens will come home to roost. Old Uncle Laban is going to put him in school, and he's going to teach him a few things. Now, Jacob thought he was clever, but Uncle Laban was an expert at it. And poor Jacob was just an amateur, and he's going to cry out in desperation to God before it's all over. Now, notice what she says. "Tarry with him a few days until thy brother's fury turn away." A few days lengthened out to 20 years. And during that interval, why, she died. She never saw her boy again, her favorite, her pet, if you please. Now, verse 45, "Until thy brother's anger turn away from thee, and he forget that which thou hast done to him, then I will send and fetch thee from thence. Why should I be deprived also of you both in one day?" After all, Esau's not going to think too much of his mother after this little episode, by the way. Now we read here, "And Rebekah said to Isaac, I am weary of my life because of the daughters of Heth. If Jacob take a wife of the daughters of Heth, such as these, which are of the daughters of the land, what good shall my life do me?" Now, you see, Esau had married these heathen, the godless, and already it was bringing sorrow into the home, and even Rebekah was overwhelmed by it. Now, she says if Jacob turns around and does this same thing, and he probably will if he stays here, you see, she can use this as an excuse to get Jacob away from the home because Esau is seeking for his life. And that moves us now into chapter 28. And she has a little conference with Isaac, and Rebekah and Isaac determine now that the thing to do is to send Jacob back to the family of Laban, back where Rebekah had come from herself. You see, Abraham's servant had gone and gotten her. Now the point is to send Jacob back there to get a wife. If you get him away from the place of danger, his brother would try to kill him. Now, very frankly, I think if he'd stayed there, that probably that would have happened. However, the fact of the matter is that Rebekah died first, and Jacob did get back for his father's funeral. Now you find in chapter 28, and I'm reading now verse 1 of chapter 28, and Isaac called Jacob and blessed him and charged him and said unto him, thou shalt not take a wife of the daughters of Canaan. All the way through the Old Testament, you find that God does not want the godly to marry the ungodly. That, again, is my reason for believing that in the 6th of Genesis, that all you have when the sons of God looked upon the daughters of men is the godly line marrying with the godless line of Cain, which finally brought the judgment of the flood and only one man left. Now, that in a marriage always leads to godlessness. And I'd say this word just of caution. I recognize we're living in a day when young people are not apt to take advice from certainly an old preacher. They say, my, what does he know? And if you really want to know the truth, I know a whole lot about this particular matter. I have seen case after case where some little girl or some little boy, they come to counsel. Well, I've met a fella. He's not a Christian. I'm going with him, and he's proposed to me, and I think I'm going to marry him, and I can win him for the Lord. Little girl, if you can't win him before you get married, you'll never win him after you get married. You can be sure of that. Same thing would hold for the young man, and God forbids it. It always entails sorrow. I have seen literally hundreds of cases, and I've never yet seen a case where it worked. Never yet. You can't beat God. God has put down too indelibly all the way through the Word. When the godly marry the godless, what happens? Look at Ahab and Jezebel. And in the New Testament, it's strictly told Christians that they are not to be unequally yoked. And that's the way you get unequally yoked, not by just sitting on the platform of somebody, but by intermarrying. That's the way you join up with them, by the way. And that is the thing that is going to happen. Now, Isaac sends Jacob away. He says, arise, go to Padan Aram, to the house of Bethuel, thy mother's father. Take thee a wife from thence of the daughters of Laban, thy mother's brother. I sends him back to Laban. And believe me, old Laban is quite a trickster himself. And Jacob is in for it. I can tell him that right now, but he doesn't know it. But he's sure going to find out about it. And we're going to have to wait till next time to find out about it. And I trust that you'll be with us. Let us hear from you, friend. So until next time, my beloved, may God richly bless you.
0: We'll pick up right here next time as we see how Jacob's schemes bring real consequences. It brings to mind Galatians 6:7. Don't be deceived. God is not mocked. 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Or call 1-800-65-BIBLE and have an abridged printed copy mailed out to you. And when you're in touch, let us know how you listen to Through the Bible. Remember, that little bit of information really does help us make decisions about how and where to go next as we take the whole word to the whole world. Now, next time, we're going to continue our journey through Genesis. So if you can, read Genesis 28 a couple of times yourself. It's a great story of God's mercy. I'm Steve Schwetz, and I'll see you here next time. Until then, keep walking in the light of His Word.

0: 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And if you'd like to hear or see more of what we do here, you can always go to jackhibbs.com for all the latest on what's going on with this ministry. 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We'd love to see you there in person. It has been so good to be with you today, and I pray you find yourself in the grace and mercy of our Lord Jesus Christ. 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
2: Are you worldly? Says, are you not acting like mere men? You're supposed to be, you know, sons of God, and you're worldly. For when one says, verse 4, I follow Paul, another says, I follow Apollos. He says, aren't you just mere men? You're just acting like people. No, you're saints, he says. But indeed, he says, verse 1, you're infants. You're acting like babies. And the sad thing, again, the world sees it. And so...

0: Tables. Turn the Tables is part of the teaching ministry of Pastor Steve Santos and Calvary Chapel Westside in Lahaina on the island of Maui.
1: 1 Corinthians chapter 3, verse 16. 1 Corinthians 3:16. Easy one to remember. And then also with that, you can turn in your Bibles to John chapter 15. Mark John chapter 15 will be there for a little portion, which is important. And then also, I know this is a lot, have your wife help you, you know, if you use them if you got them. Ephesians chapter 4, verse 1. Ephesians chapter 4, verse 1. John 15 and 1 Corinthians 3:16 is our text where we're at today, where we left off. And so, with the text, for a title would be, and this is so good, you are God's naos. Did we turn on already? Oh, and I never said hi. I had people, somebody told me the other day, you need to say hi to the people. Hello, people, you know, that are watching online. For those that are watching on Real Life Network now, which will be couple weeks away, whatever, coming up as it goes on there. We're blessed. We're encouraged that people are watching the messages and stuff that I get and the emails that I've gotten, people that have been visiting because they found us on there through Pastor Jack and Calvary Chapel Chino Hills. It's been a blessing. So encourage you. And if you don't have the Real Life Network app, download the Real Life Network app. It's free. There's all kinds of great teaching on there. You know, once you get on there, you'll see, oh, Pastor Steve's there, but you'll go everybody, you'll look, yeah, I know my place. So, but that said, it's a blessing. So I encourage you, download that app. But for right now, you're the naos. Our title, you are the naos. Is that cool? Some of you are like, far out. Others would be like, I know this. Because if you know me and you've been around long, you know that it's one of my favorite words. Because it's a description of who I am in Christ. You are the naos. We'll get there in a minute and explain it if you don't know already. But look at verse 16, where we left off. The Apostle Paul writing. We'll read through a little of this and then we'll pray. He says, verse 16, 1 Corinthians 3, do you not know? And he knows they didn't know. He already knows this whole letter has been about correction. He says that they've been living as if they didn't know and understand these things that he's telling them. So he says, do you not know that you yourselves are God's temple and God lives in you? If anyone destroys God's temple, God will destroy him. For God's temple is sacred and you are that temple. So don't deceive yourselves. If any one of you thinks he's wise by the standards of this age, he should become a fool that he might become wise. For the wisdom of this world is foolishness in God's sight. As it is written, he catches the wise in their craftiness. He sees it. The Lord knows that the thoughts of the wise are empty, futile. So then, Paul says, speaking to these that he loves, no more boasting about men. Get over this. Everything, all things are yours. Whether Paul or Apollos or Cephas or the world or life or death or the present or the future, all are yours and you are of Christ and Christ is of God. Let's pray. Father, God, I just thank you. I thank you that the word this morning, Lord, fits so well with the worship of our morning. Lord, that you are here. You're here. And you're not just moving in our midst, but you dwell in this place where two or more are gathered. Lord, you abide in us individually, but so importantly, corporately, God. So Lord, help us and teach us and stir us up all the more for your desire for us and for your church and for all those that would see us, your church, how we would live, the way we would love. All of it, God, we ask you in Jesus' name. Amen. Okay, so as we get into Paul's letter again, he's been on this theme for a little while, since the beginning of chapter 3 at least, speaking to the church of God, remembering that they are the church of God, even though this is a whole letter of correction, that God still calls them his bride. They're still his church. We saw last Sunday, reading through verse 15 that Paul has been speaking of and basically calling and correcting the church on the divisions that had come, those things that the church had been, you know, the darkness that had been seen rather than the light. Divisions that had arisen, and Paul knew about it because he'd been told about it. Because what happens when, you know, things are not going well in the church? People talk about it. People talk about it, and sadly the world as well. But if you remember, Paul got a letter from a believer, from a brother, that from in the beginning of chapter 1, that was from Chloe's household. People came to Paul from Chloe's household, and they're in the church in Corinth. And just a quick note, this just means that it was the church was meeting at Chloe's house. And she's a woman, but it doesn't mean that Chloe is a pastor. There's people that take this verse and try to say, oh, look, Chloe was a pastor. I heard one guy, emphatically. You cannot make that assumption, especially when you address it with God's word. It was just a church that met at this sweet woman's house. And these guys had come from there, and they filled Paul in on all of the divisions, the rivalry. I love it. The Christian Standard Version reads, the rivalry that was in the church in Corinth. We could say sibling rivalry. It was people in the body arguing. And look back at verse 3 where Paul said, you're still worldly. He says, you're still worldly. He says, why? Because there's jealousy, there's quarreling, there's rivalry among you. Aren't you worldly? He says, are you not acting like mere men? You're supposed to be, you know, sons of God, and you're worldly. For when one says, verse 4, I follow Paul, another says, I follow Apollos. He says, aren't you just mere men? You're just acting like people. No, you're saints, he says. But indeed, he says, verse 1, you're infants. You're acting like babies. And the sad thing, again, the world sees it. And so there's these divisions there over who is following whose teaching. It wasn't about the stature of the man or any of that, although we know Apollos was known for his eloquence, and Paul had basically, who could speak eloquently, clearly, and writes very eloquently, he'd chosen not to come off in an over manner, but an under manner, and to just love on the people and come with Christ and him crucified. The focus was going to be always on Jesus. But so those divided over teaching, and there's those that do today. It's worldly, God says. Hanging on to the ways of the world, the pride of men, spiritual immaturity. It's a battle, and that's why God addresses it not just to the Corinthian church, but that it's he's written this letter and retained it for us. He's kept it for us so that we would understand, like the Corinthian church, get over it. Don't be that church. He says in verse 5, look at this, after all, what is Apollos? And what is Paul? We're only servants. Just servants, and we'll get to that next week, really what a servant is. Solid study. Though he says, we're those that you came to believe through. Just as the Lord assigned to each his task, I planted the seed, Apollos watered it, but God made it grow. And the seed we know is the word. So neither he who plants or he who waters is anything, but only God. God who makes things grow. The man who plants, the man who waters have one purpose. And each will be rewarded according to his labor. For we are God's, here it is, fellow workers. We're fellow workers. So why are you fighting? You know, I mean, think about it. This doesn't make sense. You're supposed to be working together, but now you're fighting together. And it kind of reminds me, in a sense, of where we were at in our Wednesday night Bible study as we were looking at the beginning of Samson's life. Classic. Charles Spurgeon had said of Samson, after Samson had shown his worldly side big time, you know, going after a woman that was of a people he was supposed to destroy. But she looks good to me. Well, you shouldn't have been looking. You shouldn't have been there in the first place. And then he, at their wedding ceremony and the party time, that 7-day period, he throws out this riddle to try to, you know, get some clothing and some goods out of these guys. He goes, hey, I'm smarter than them, he thinks, you know. He gets outsmarted by a woman. But all that to say, Spurgeon said this of that story. Go back and watch Wednesday night if you want. It's a great, great study. Charles Spurgeon said, Samson was a riddle in himself. He was not only a riddle maker, but hard to consider himself. You look at the guy, you can't understand him. He's called by God. You guys know Samson, empowered by God, filled with the Holy Spirit. We see these places in the text, and I love it in the ESV where it talks about how the Holy Spirit rushed upon him. I mean, that's cool. I'm like, I was praying that this morning. God, just rush upon me. Overflow. Do the work when you need. But we ask the question, you guys, you know, and I made my own poor attempt at a riddle. You know, who has been given all, yet all but gives all away? Who has been given all, yet all but gives all away? Well, we know Samson from our story, and it's easy to point at him, but how much more us? The Holy Spirit rushed upon him. God has promised to us to fill us and to never leave us. We have the abiding, filling work of the Holy Spirit. Who gives all but gives all away? You guys, it's worse than Samson. It's us. And too many not living near God's best, even close. And I was thinking, God does not want us to be a riddle. But how many would look at us if they could know, if they understood all that God has given us, and shake their heads? God doesn't want us to be a riddle, but he stated in his word his purpose for our lives, and his purpose is that we would not be a riddle, but that we would be a poem. Is that cool or what? Ephesians 2:10, for we are God's workmanship, the Greek word there, poema. We are this poem, this beautiful poem that God is writing still today. Created in Christ Jesus for good works, which God has prepared beforehand, that we should walk in them. That we would live out that poem that is our lives that God has created us for. That is cool. I don't know about you. I thought that was cool. But I love this. So I'm not to be confusing to the world or to my friends or in the church. I'm not to be trying to outwit people or even the world. Didn't go well for Samson. But I'm just to be submitting to Christ, loving each other, being that beautiful poem that God would call me and has created me to be. And so then next Paul says this, which we didn't look at very closely in verse 9. He says, this is important. He says, you're God's field. You're God's field. You are God's building. And this is so cool here because, and we're going to take just a minute here because I know we're not back to our text even yet, but this is too good. These are two descriptions, God's field and God's building, that give us a picture of who we're to be together as God's church. Not just as Calvary Chapel or Calvary Chapels, but the Baptists and the Presbyterians and Assemblies of God and whoever and all those who truly know and truly love Jesus Christ and hold to the foundational truths of real biblical Christianity. Sound doctrine, so important. We know that, hey, you know, why is it that we can't be one with everybody? Every church, you know? Come on, what's wrong with you guys? You're against unity. You know how many times I've heard that? Well, here's the thing. When people have divided from Scripture clearly, I can't have unity comfortably. You know, when they've clearly divided from Scripture. Jesus said it himself. In Matthew, he said, hey, there's a day that's going to come when there's going to be many that are going to say, Lord, Lord, you know, hey, remember me. We cast out demons in your name. We prophesied in your name. And Jesus is going to say to those that sounded and looked very Christian, we never had a relationship. I never knew you. And he's going to say to them, away from me, ye workers of iniquity. The prophesying, the casting out of demons. Listen, it was the works of iniquity. It was sin. But there is a place, an important place, to gather, and that's at the place of sound biblical doctrine. And again, we're not going to agree on everything. I understand that, okay? And there's a place for that. But there is a place to be very careful. But listen, when it comes to Jesus Christ, that he was born of a virgin, that he came to earth and lived in the flesh, lived a sinless life to prove himself as God, then died on the cross, sacrificed for my sins, and could do it for all sins because he was the creator of all men. And then he rose from the dead on the third day to prove it all again, just as the Old Testament prophets had said, and he himself had said of himself. And so with that, believing, eternal life is offered to all. It's not who I choose, it's who he chooses. And only those that he chooses, who we will see, have received. There will be, what's going to be another R word that's going to be evident in someone who has truly believed? They're going to receive, but they're also going to prove that receiving by repentance. There's a turning away. You know, and it doesn't mean you're going to be perfect, but it means, you know what? You're going to see your sin, and it's going to disgust you. When it finally is shown to you, you might try to look away all you can, but when finally God shines that light on your sin and the darkness in your life, it's like, I don't want this anymore. I don't want it. And the backslider, those like that, God calls. Repentance is important. And it's that place of you and I making Jesus daily the Lord of your life, knowing and believing that he's coming back for his church. And you think about that, well, how do you know all that stuff, Steve? How can you prove all that? You know how you can know it? In your heart, completely. And prove it? Study the Bible. You study your Bible. Old Testament, as we were talking about, and new. It's all over the place. God's truth. So many scriptures that are prophetic, pointing to what Jesus has already done, and also encouraging us in what is to come. And what is to come, again, he's coming back for his church. In John 14:1, classic, I love it. John 14:1, you don't need to turn there, but just listen carefully. Jesus said to his disciples, "Let not your hearts be troubled. Believe in God, believe also in me. In my Father's house are many rooms. If it were not so, would I have told you that I'm going to prepare a place for you?" He says, no. He says, I'm going to prepare a place for you, and if I go to prepare a place for you, I will come again, and I love it, and I will take you to myself. It isn't a call to myself. He's already called, but he's going to take us to himself. I believe that's a perfect picture pointing to the rapture of the church, to be taken to Jesus. That where I am, Jesus' words, you also may be. Where I am. Gosh, to be where Jesus is. What's so great about that? He's God. He loves you. You know, those that have loved him that we've read about and studied, those that we've lived with and grown with and that have prayed for us, they're going to be there too. I love it, you guys. Billy Graham wrote a book that our friend Jim Johnson used to have down in Kihei when he was working down at as the manager down at the condo place down there. He bought cases of them and he gave them to anybody that came to the place. You know, if they say, "Hey, what's this book?" He left them all around the pool. You know, and the title of the book by Billy Graham was "Where I Am." And so, of course, this book was published before he died, but it became much more popular after he died. And people are like, "Hey, where I am?" And you look at the cover, there's Billy's face, "Where I am." You're thinking, wow, he's in heaven. That's where he is. He is, but that's not what the book's about. The book is about this verse. It's about Jesus wanting us to be where he is. You know, that to see Billy, to see my mom and dad and all that, it's going to be like, yeah, hi, Jesus, you know? All those people that we think, gosh, I just want to be with them. And it's like, you see him and you realize, my gosh, we're the bride and he's the bridegroom, and you're just going to want to be with him. And listen, all who believe this, Paul says, we who truly know and love Christ, Paul says, we are God's field. We're God's field. Now, there's those that study these things that tell us that this is to say that as God's field, we are God's workplace. And that works for me. We're his workplace, okay? We know that he does his work in us and in the church, and so that's good. But what does God do in his workplace in this field? Well, in John 15, turn to John 15, verse 1, if you've marked it already. Keep your place there, your finger there. If you got a real Bible, if you're using your phone, you'll just have to rely on, hopefully, power doesn't go out, you know, or you know, the Satan, the prince and power of the air, doesn't take over your phone at any time. Could happen. So especially if you got one of those with a little apple with the bite taken out of the back, you're done. Okay, just kidding. I don't know. All my family has them. We'll see, you know, at Rapture, you know, who goes first. No, I'm just kidding. But here's the thing. Look, this is so cool. Look at John 15, 1. Jesus says it. I am the true vine. Why would he have to say, I am the true vine? Right off the bat. Because there's liars out there. There's deceivers. I'm the true vine. He says that my Father is the gardener, the vine dresser. And verse 2, he cuts off every branch in me that bears no fruit. So there are branches in him. We're not going to go into detail on this study, but there's branches, those that are in Christ, branches in him that are bearing no fruit, and they're being cut off. You know, who knows your life, you know, who knows how God will just cut people off. Hey, you know, he calls you to repent, and all of a sudden, next thing you know, you've been cut off. There's a brokenness. There's not an openness. You know, you're still his, but you know, you're kind of like that one that's set on the shelf. I don't ever want to be that one. Like, who was it? F.B. Meyer in his book, you know, A Castaway. You don't want to be that one that's cast away, that through you doing all these things that you do and you blow it for something, and next thing you know, a castaway. And I believe that's kind of what he's talking about here. But he says, every branch that is in me that bears no fruit is going to be cut off. Well, get this. Here it is. This is you guys, right? Every branch that does not bear fruit, he prunes so that it will be even more fruitful. You guys, the idea, if you're a fruit tree, you want to be fruitful, full of fruit. You know, so you got to be pruned. And we need to be pruned regularly, because you guys know it. There's areas in our lives. I wrote in my notes, there's almost always areas. No, there's always areas in our lives that God needs to deal with. Need to be pruned. He's cutting away things out of our lives that would impede our growth. And he does it to impart his fruitfulness. And the cutting, of course, isn't the most comfortable thing for us to go through, but it's needed. I couldn't begin to tell you how many things there are in my life where I know God was pruning me, and God was taking me through the grid of pain and hurt and suffering. And you guys, as I gotta let go of something that maybe I shouldn't have such a tight grip on. And God's going, I want you to just trust me. I want you to fully trust me.

Aloha. We are blessed that you chose to join us today as we study God's Word together. 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If you would like more information about Calvary Chapel Westside or would like to view our Oceanside services live or catch up on past teachings, please visit us on the web at calvarywestside.com or download our free church app in your app store. 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
3: Well, good afternoon and welcome to Bridge Bible Talk. We are live here on this Monday. 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That's 888-712-7434. Are you watching online? 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This week, Pastor Lloyd is at a pastor's conference. We will be remoting tomorrow. Calvary Chapel Philadelphia is having their annual East Coast Pastors Conference, and so we will be there tomorrow doing the program live. But today through Wednesday, we have guests. Today will be Pastor Rico Basso. He's been on before, and he's with me today and again on Wednesday as well. So good to have you back, brother.
4: Always good to be here.
3: Good to answer questions with you. And as always, you know, we always get a lot of good questions. And I think you probably would agree that, you know, when we ask questions is when we learn.
4: Absolutely. And there's no other way. And, you know, when you when you're reading your Bible or when you come across things, you know, the first thing you want to do is, hey, what's going on here? What's with this text, or what am I seeing? And, you know, when you ask questions, you absolutely learn, because somebody at some point is going to have the same question for you. And to learn from that way is probably the best.
3: That's right.
4: So that's what we're here for. I'm excited today.
3: Yep. 888-712-7434. Before we go to the phones, let's start off with an email question. We have a lot of email questions that we do get throughout the day and the week. So be patient with us as we try to do our answer the questions. Allison, you emailed us this question. And the question is this: Pastor Rico, would you consider it a sin for married Christian couples to not have kids when the Bible tells us to be fruitful and multiply? I just really don't want to deal with the pain of pregnancy, and I would much rather adopt a child. What would you say to somebody asking this?
4: Hey, Allison, I've got four kids myself. I have not experienced that pain either, so I couldn't comment on that. But I will say that, you know, it is a beautiful thing and a beautiful thought that your instinct, you know, your motherly instinct is to want children, you know, despite the pain. And again, I couldn't comfort you on that one, nor would I be in the position to be. But what I will say is, no, it's not a sin, because it doesn't seem like you're outright, you know, rejecting or despising the idea of having kids. And I also think that the second piece of that is actually really beautiful and deeply Christian, is the idea of adoption, right? And that is something that I think we see God use himself. We see that language throughout the New Testament about adoption. Yeah. And, you know, there are plenty of women that can't have children, and that doesn't mean that they're in sin by not being able to produce. And we see things like that all the time. So I would say, you know, just to kind of, you know, lean into that idea that you're sinning by not having children, I would reject that. I don't think that's what the Bible teaches or says. And I also think that adoption is a beautiful thing. So yeah, no, I wouldn't say that you're sinning by rejecting that. That's also, it's a creation mandate. It's, you know, you're referring to Genesis, where, you know, God gives that command to Adam and Eve about being fruitful, multiplying, and it doesn't mean that it's not a valid thing, right? Where it's like, you know, people, it's not saying that, hey, Christians, you know, you don't, nobody should be reproducing in the same way. I mean, there's a lot of people that would say that this is part of the mandate today. You know, you want to have children, and that's great, and you should pursue that. It's a beautiful thing. It's a great gift. God calls it a gift. Having children is a gift. But I would say that you're not sinning in particular to not want to have children.
3: And the second time you find this phrase, be fruitful, multiply, is Genesis 8, when after the flood, God commanded Noah and his family to repopulate the earth, obviously, because they